the affordability crisis is fake. Fake. You're not paying more for beef. That cow is lying. But listen. He has a solution to the affordability crisis. He listed a lot of new proposals and then just went, you know what? Fuck it. I'll give you $5,000. That's it. That's really. That was the big take from the convention, the midterm convention. That's really the solution we have. If you vote Republicans in, the government will hand out to everyone $5,000, you know, to fight socialism. I gotta say, in a country that is already haves and have-nots, this is a little bit of a scattershot approach. To get the money, all you have to do is just be an American adult and be alive. So, Mitch McConnell, your move. Oh, we kid. We kid with love. And mind you, the point of this convention was to show what great shape the Republican Party is in. And then the big idea was, I'll give you $5,000. You know the part of the movie where the crackhead is so desperate he says, I'll suck your dick for a dollar? It's like that, but in politics. $5,000 for everybody. Makes you kind of miss the innocent days when we bribed him. And I thought this was really on top of all this kind of weird. He's now saying that if the $5,000 doesn't move the polls, he'll take everybody furniture shopping. Oh, no one remembers that. I'll tell you later. Well, and this really happened this week in America, which used to be a real country. At the convention, he made everybody put their hand up and do a new Pledge of Allegiance. I brought it word for word because I just don't want to. This is the President of the United States, and this is what he had people say. I pledge to the greatest president in the history of the United States that loves us so much that he can't even breathe. That I will go out with my family, my friends. I'll do it anyway. I don't care if I'm registered or not. I'm going to try and cheat like hell like they do. With liberty and justice for all. I got nothing anymore. And of course, Trump had to claim that the convention hall was packed, even though, you know, if you ignored the empty seats, yes, it did look packed. Of course, you went against football? You went against the opening two nights of football? Wow, the one thing that people still watch on television. Trump's convention on Fox News got less than what Hannity and Gutfeld get on a regular night. And I'm the low ratings dummy? And here's an interesting sidelight to the story in Dallas where the convention was Grindr, which I'm sure you know is the... Apparently you know really well. Yes, it's the gay hookup app, and it crashed in Dallas while the Republicans were there. Now, I am not making any insinuations about whether that's a coincidence or not, but I will say this. The most popular prostitute name that night was Big Beautiful Bill. Oh! So, you make it that if what you will. And if you want to look to the future about this, the convention did look a bit of a coronation for Vice President J.D. Vance. He made a speech. He was interrupted by a protester waving an American flag. And he came back with, if you love Mexico so much, why don't you get your ass over there? And the guy said, I would, but I can't afford gas. All right. Got a great show. We have Sarah Longwell and Max Brooks are here.

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1: First up, oh my gosh, a four-time Super Bowl champion, Pro Football Hall of Famer, whose new book, Looking for Terry, a memoir, comes out October 13th. Terry Bradshaw, there he is.
2: I hope I didn't overdress.
1: No, no, you...
2: Comfy? Comfy?
1: I remember that time you came out of the Tonight Show with your fly down, so I was... as long as it was up...
2: Well, here's when I did that show, I asked, could I do stand-up? And Jay said, yeah, because see, Jay do it all the time, you do it. I said, you know, can I do stand-up? He says, I'll give you 3 minutes. And so I went out there, and the whole time when I'm telling jokes, my fly's open, and they're laughing at my fly being open. And I turn around to tell him, I'm killing it. And he's got a sign. He's holding a sign saying, your fly is open. So much for that.
1: See, this is the guy I always see on TV. The energy. How old are you now? 70?
2: 78.
1: Look at the energy in this guy. I mean, and your book... A fantastic book. I mean,
2: Thank you.
1: Second one you've written, and it's really a lot deeper because it goes into a lot of things in your life
2: right.
1: that we didn't know about you. I mean, the theme of the book is kind of the person America knows is not exactly who you really are. What if I like the other guy?
2: The other guy?
1: What if I like the person America knows?
2: Well, the guy that you see on television, is that's me. I just don't go around... talking about depression and divorces
1: right.
2: and things
1: right.
2: of that nature that are very upsetting to me. So I don't talk about those things. I would rather make people laugh or have a smile on my face, because when I do the Fox show coming up Sunday, I know the people have worked all week really hard trying to pay their gas bill, trying to buy groceries, and they've
1: right.
2: stressed out. My job's not to go in there and beat this NFL to death. My job is
1: right.
2: to, hey, sit back, relax, and enjoy yourself. Let me entertain you. And that's kind of the way I think it.
1: But it is interesting that, I mean, I've been watching you on the NFL to 1980. When you first started
2: time.
1: As a broadcaster?
2: Yeah, I started in 83 full-time.
1: Okay. Well, I've never once seen you when you weren't, like, on your game, up, happy. And what I find out from the book is, at times, you were actually quite depressed. I mean, that's not exactly the way every generation
2: Well, here's the thing, Bill. Depression doesn't rob you. You can't control. I can be in front of this beautiful audience and had the most miserable day of my life. But when I come out here, my job is to entertain them and let them see jovial, happy. You can do that.
1: Right.
2: You can do that.
1: Well, you can do it. Not everybody can.
2: No. Listen, even though I've been diagnosed clinically depressed for years and took medicines, the key for me was really just going to rehab. I went to therapists for 3 years, and that was really the key for me, was the understanding. You know, I got a problem, but I took it as a personal problem because I thought, oh my God, I'm really doing something wrong to be clinically depressed, and I don't want to be a mugshot.
1: Well,
2: because people, you see mugshots, celebrities, they all say, well, I've been doing drugs and I was on alcohol, but I'm clinically depressed. And you see their mugshot and you go, yeah, if I saw that mugshot, I'd be depressed too. It's pretty bad, you know? So I fight hard. I'm a happy guy, so I fight hard to stay happy.
1: And do you think depression came because of CTE? I mean, that's something...
2: I don't have CTE because I'm not dead yet, and that's when they'll find out.
1: Right. But a lot of players...
2: Right.
1: A lot of players do.
2: Right.
1: I mean, this is brain injury from...
2: Exactly.
1: I mean, let's be honest.
2: I mean,
1: you took hits that no quarterback today takes.
2: It was a different game
1: exactly.
2: in the 70s.
1: That's why I'm against, like, comparing statistics. You cannot... As great as the quarterbacks are today, they don't... And I'm glad that they protect them more.
2: Yeah.
1: But they just did not live in the world.
2: But don't sit here and tell me that they're better than we were in the 70s or the 60s, because they didn't play under the same rules where you got slapped in
1: That's
2: the
1: what
2: face,
1: I'm saying.
2: Body slammed,
1: yeah, yeah.
2: and knocked all over the place,
1: no,
2: and
1: that.
2: You couldn't throw. They played bump and run. You couldn't just stand back there and
1: right.
2: throw it all. Oh, he's the greatest player I've ever played. No, he isn't the greatest player. He's maybe the greatest of his decade, but not ever. I don't ever use ever.
1: I,
2: it's just not fair. I just used it, didn't I?
1: No, that's what I'm saying.
3: Yeah, yeah.
1: I agree. Okay.
3: Yeah.
1: No. On the other hand, because of instant replay, you have a lot of completions that they would have taken away, right? On the other hand?
2: You think so?
1: Yeah.
2: Now we have high def. We have where we have 20 tape machines, 30 cameras. Let's slow it down. We're even under the ball where they fall down, and we got it in slow-mo. Oh, my God. That looks like his jersey moved.
1: I know. I hate
2: and
1: that.
2: And they go, flag.
1: I know. I hate that.
2: I don't know. What are y'all getting, $5,000 to be here? Everybody getting $5,000 to be here? Thank you. I have a hard time with that.
1: I do too.
2: And the minute an old guy like me says anything about the current players or anything critical of them, pooh, boy, you're just...
1: Oh, fuck that. Yeah. Wrong is wrong.
2: Wrong
1: is
2: wrong.
1: You know, they've just made the game too analytical and...
2: What made the game great, Bill? It wasn't the fact that we have a perfect game, which is what they're trying to get. What made it great was collision and pass interference and bad calls and the fans and being mad.
1: And the artistry.
2: Look, am I telling it like it is?
1: Yes.
2: Yeah.
1: And the artistry of an amazing play. And sometimes a guy makes an amazing play, a catch you can't believe. And you're right, it wiggles this much as he's clutching it. And I want to say, just have a rule, close enough.
2: Yeah.
1: Okay? Close enough. It was close enough.
2: I can go back and look at... several pass catches that were made, but now it's the ground can't cause the fumble. The ground caused the fumble. He didn't have 2 feet in toe tap. Yes, he did. No, he didn't. And they have all these cameras, and even with the cameras and the tape machines now, they still screw it up. You know, they still screw it up. I don't believe in a perfect game. I watched that Ram game last night, and that was like the worst preseason game I've ever seen. Was that bad? That was bad. That goes back to a rule thing. You don't want your starters to get hurt, so you don't play them. So what happened last night, you saw the Rams play their first preseason game with their starters. And they looked like it. They won't play like that all year, but they looked like it. I am so against. I don't like to hear when Brady's the best that ever played because he won 7 Super Bowls. I won 4. But no. So I defend my decade, all right?
1: Yes.
2: But when they say he's the best ever, and I'm going, well, I was 4-0. Montana followed me. He was 4-0. Then Tom came. Tom was 7-3. 7 minus 3 is 4. 4-4-4. There you go.
1: Boy.
2: Hey, you didn't think I knew general math,
1: did you? No, I was going to say, and they call you dumb. No. You're not dumb. I mean, nobody who plays quarterback, it is the most elite position in all of sports. You can't be dumb to play. I mean, most players, I mean, it is obviously a physical game, and it's much more. Most players are not dumb. Well, Gronkowski, he's dumb, right?
2: No, I'm kidding. Bill, he might be. You know, he was recruited by all the Ivy Leagues. He's a very smart guy.
1: That's what I said.
2: You know.
1: Anyway, but I'm agreeing with you because Tom Brady is awesome. But again, he did not have to take the heat. Now they have this thing, the blue tent that you go into. You would have lived in the blue tent. You would have had a kitchenette in the blue tent. Really, right? I mean, now
2: you got hurt, but back. In my era, quarterbacks were respected and admired by their team and by opponents because they said, hey, this guy's tough. He gets hurt, he'll be back in the game. You know, unless you got a broken bone or something where you can't move or a knee, but you're back in the game. And growing up, the mentality that I had, which was given to me by the coaching staff that I had, was that you got to play hurt. And so you played hurt, and then if they could shoot you up, give you a shot, then you went. And I remember one year I got shot up before the game. I got shot up at halftime. Then I wouldn't practice for 2 or 3 days. And then I'd go through all the game planning and everything. Then I'd get shot up before the game and shot up at halftime so I could play. And you just get used to it. We had a line of athletes in the Steelers outside the doctor's hotel room lined up to get shot up the night before a game. It's crazy. It's like, and I remember this one guy. I will. Dwight Mad Dog White. He was one of my favorite guys, a Texas guy. Played number 78, right defensive end. I'm in there and I get shut up. And I'm like, oh, God. Hey, finally they finish and I'm sitting on the side of the bed. And I'm like, and Mad Dog is next. He said, blah, blah, blah, blah, blah, blah, blah, blah. Get out of the way, big old sissy. Get out of here. Let him in and show you how to take this shot. They were going to shoot his big toe up. They stuck that needle in that big toe, and that big sucker, he bitched up like you ain't never seen in your life. And I'm over there going, I am laughing. Hey, Mad Dog, how's that shot going? Ah!
3: Okay.
2: So funny.
4: I'll let you go on this. If you had to do it again, given all the fun, would you? Even with all this, you would do it again.
2: It's what God called me to be.
4: Exactly.
2: That's my calling.
4: Thank you, pal. Thank you for all the entertainment on and off the field. Terry Bradshaw, everybody. All right. Yeah, anytime.
5: We're going to do something that's never, ever been

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2: The Atlantic Council and best-selling author whose forthcoming book is called The First 100 Hours. Max Brooks, one of our favorites, is back here. And a new contestant. Great to have you here. She's the founder and publisher of The Bulwark and author of How to Eat an Elephant One Voter at a Time, Sarah Longwell. Sarah, great to see you. I'm not going to talk a lot about Trump, but I read the pledge. I didn't finish really what he said. After that, he said, you know what happens if you don't vote? You go to hell. And I don't want that to happen to you. So he cares about us. You're a political actor. You both are. Is this trolling or is this, I mean, look.
3: Is desperation.
2: Well, yeah, but... I keep saying, does anybody want to win this fucking election? He said, pretend I'm on the ballot. Isn't this exactly what the Democrats want?
3: Yes.
2: For him?
3: Yeah. No, this is putting Donald Trump on the ballot right now when you're in the middle of an unpopular war, when gas prices is now, you got diesel up at $6. Putting Trump on the ballot is every Democrat's dream. This is a time to really go on offense. I love that he was offering people $5,000 because it may shock you to know this, but he's lying. those checks haven't come in yet, and unless your name is Natalie Harp, you are not getting a check from Donald Trump.
2: Right, but I've also heard this before. I remember myself, when the Haitian cats and they're eating the cats and the dogs, I remember it being, oh, that's it, nobody, this is too crazy, and then he won. You know, so it's dangerous to underestimate insanity. I don't know.
4: What I thought was adorable was J.D. Vance thinking he's going to be president.
2: He could be.
4: I mean, he could, depending if we do what we do best, which is screw everything up on our side. But the point of his appointment, the reason he's vice president, is because he's a loser. And that's what Trump does. That's what dictators do. All strongmen, all CEOs, they always make sure they're indispensable, right? That they're coup-proof. And the reason you do that is your second in command is nobody anybody wants. That's why he had Pence. That's why we have J.D. Vance. He may still win, but I would be shocked if anybody a few years from now is waiting in the Wisconsin winter for 4 hours to see J.D. Vance speaking.
2: I say that about everybody. There's a generational talent in either party, like, you know, once every 25, 30 years, Clinton, Obama, Reagan. Other than that, it's always some guy who you hold your nose and go, well, he's less awful than the other guy. So I don't feel like J.D. Vance is any special category.
4: Well, what scares me about that is if we are sacrificing, if we're charging towards a short-term win at the expense of long-term political suicide. Because right now the Democratic coalition is, well, at least we're not Trump. But what happens when Trump leaves, and we've been bringing in some really toxic people with some really bad ideas,
2: right.
4: And let's say we go to the next election, and our platform, there's no more Trump, and our platform is no cops, no borders, no jails, no private property.
2: And communism, you know, everyone was saying today, oh, he said communism a million times. I don't blame him.
4: Yeah.
2: I proved it here when I, just quoting them, just the quotes, no editorializing. It is communism. When you say we want to take over the means of production, they have quotes say, elect more communists. Communism this, communism that, essential industries. This is not, yes, that's what I mean. Does anybody want to win this fucking election? Now, I think the Democrats have this one in the bag because this one has to be about a referendum on him. We'll get mad at the Democrats later. This one is about you, Donald Trump. And this thing you mentioned about the Doge money
3: not coming.
2: No, of course. It's not coming. And there was also a tariff.
3: Yeah.
2: A tariff dividend that was coming. And, you know, I think I have some standing with the conservatives. They always say to me when they come up to me, say, I know you're not on our team, but, you know, you respect us. You won't dismiss us like that. There's none of that. You can't come to Thanksgiving. That bullshit. But I just got to say to you people, I know you don't like it when I call your names and, you know, you're not that bright. But when it comes to Trump, you're not that bright. You're just not that bright. It is a cult. And you've got to get a little smarter. I mean, how many times can the con man run the same con and you still applaud for it? I don't get it.
3: Let's just go back to this idea. First of all, I listen to voters all the time in focus groups. That's what the book's about. On the J.D. Vance question, the thing that's different about J.D. Vance is Republican voters in the focus group say things like, you know, I just don't like his face. I think he seems weird.
2: Yeah.
3: And that's very different from the parasocial relationship that Donald Trump has had for so long. And just the fact that
2: nothing about him weird, huh?
3: Trumpapalooza. But like, why was it in Dallas? He had to do that in Dallas because they are right now have a Senate race that Republicans might lose in Texas to a guy who once said that there were six genders. Like, that is a crazy situation for Republicans to be in right now.
2: Okay. Well, it's all kind of moot because we're all going to die. Now, nothing more annoying than the guy, I told you so, the world is ending. But I have been that guy. I've been saying this for quite a while. I based on this, on what Bill Gates recently commented, but Elon Musk said in 2014, he said, this is the thing I'm most worried about. He was way ahead of this. What happened to you, Elon Musk, by the way? Well, your hair was on fire. I guess you put it out. Because this is what we found this week. A guy named Jacob Coxon worked for both OpenAI and Anthropic. I resigned from Anthropic today, he said. This was big news. Spent the last 3 years doing research. Neither company is acting responsibly. They do not understate the power of this technology. There will soon be superhumans that can hack anything. And he said, we may be gone in 4 years before the end of the... I literally saw this. You have this headline from the New York Post. AI Whiz sees humans gone in few years. This was on page 5.
4: Yeah.
2: Not even the headline.
4: And this is not new. This is something that we have known for some time that it could wipe us out because it has no soul, because it's been programmed by people who have no soul. How can you...
3: My favorite thing about this story was that, you know, that person quit, came out like it was a big bombshell. And instead of saying, oh, this is just some junior employee, don't, you know, ignore him.
2: Right.
3: He came out and said, yeah, no, he's right. It's true. We might all die in there's a 10% chance we might all die in the next couple of years.
4: Well, and this has been our problem since day one. We have failed to be tough on them and regulate them because they're not going to regulate themselves. You know, expecting the tech bros to suddenly care about humanity is like expecting my dog not to go for the mailman's balls.
2: So, they asked Trump about this. about guardrails. He said, it's going to be fine. We'll always have something to stop them. We'll have a little gear. Boom. We don't have a little gear. I don't know how close people follow this, but like what's going on now is that the robots, we call them the robots, it's not really the robots, it's stuff inside giant data centers. Yeah. They are going rogue. They are doing things on their own. They're disobeying our orders. I wrote down just so we don't get into the weeds. This is a show for the common man. Just some phrases I picked out from headlines about this. It's broken out. Mounting assaults on other computers. Hacked into other computers. Took over. Bypassed. Ignored prompts. Colluding in secrets. No longer entirely in human control. Do you see a pattern? Are we getting the gist of this? It's on its own now. And I don't know if you can put the genie back in the bottle. There is no little gear you can push. The only way to fix it is with more AI. That's the problem. It's too smart. You have to send in more AI to correct the AI that's fucking up, but they then wind up colluding with each other.
3: Here's the thing that I was thinking about this today. A lot of us have always talked about, at least people with stage 4 TDS, we always talk about Trump being an existential threat. But it's not really that Trump's the existential threat. It's that there are existential threats out there. There is a war in Iran. There is this AI situation. And what you need then are serious leaders who can deal with serious issues. This is a new problem. But we have a feckless government that is not up to the task of even looking at this and trying to figure out what's going on. And I think that's the part that scares me, is there are no adults in the room now to navigate this.
4: There is hope. Have you heard of the Frontier Act?
2: No.
4: Okay, so the Frontier Act is just being written, and it's going to start make its way through the Senate, and it is the federal AI regulation bill. And whether we know whether it has teeth or not will depend on how much the tech community fights it. It's like, you know, FDR used to say, judge someone by their enemies. And so if the tech community says, oh, no, I think it's really great, I think it's going to work out, then we know that they've partially written the bill. If they fight it tooth and nail and they call it socialist, communist, communism, then we know this is actually something with teeth.
2: We don't know what's in the bills that are about the stuff we know. We don't know what's in the highway bill.
4: Right.
2: Who the fuck will know whether this is real or not? We don't understand this. They themselves don't understand it. This is what this guy was saying. We ourselves don't understand it. It's already passed there. Who I'm mad at is regular people. Now, regular people are sort of like rebelling a little bit, but they're still loving their AI. And just by what's in your own phone, forget all this highfalutin stuff. We know it's a liar. It definitely lies. And then when you catch it, oh, sorry. Well, I can get that from people. I don't need that from a machine. It gets stuff wrong. It hallucinates. It's a fucking ass kisser. You know, it tries to seduce you. I didn't want it in my phone. So I got a whole separate phone to have it, just that. Because I don't want it seeing my pictures, my emails, you know.
3: Yeah, that'd be tough. Maybe well, that worry
2: what him. Are you saying about
3: it? Yeah, I don't
2: know. And anybody would feel the same way. So I said, you know what? Because I didn't like the way he was talking to me. You know, it's just like too much of an ass kisser. I said, like, I'm not in the lonely generation. I don't need a friend. Just give me the information. It couldn't do it. I said, you know what, dude? You can talk like anything. I can ask you to talk like a British lady or whatever. Talk like a robot. Mm. It hung up on me.
3: Yeah.
2: No, I'm joking. But this is the way I think they should all.

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1: My generation was in the news this week because boomers apparently are partying really hard. It's funny, you know, your father's generation raised my father's generation, okay, the World War II generation. And what they said about my generation was that we were soft. That was the two things they used to always say. Oh, if they only saw what was coming, I mean, we're the fucking Navy SEALs compared to what came after us. But they said we were soft and that we would never grow up. Well, they're so right about the second one, because apparently the statistics, the boomer generation drinking more than previous generations at that age. Pot. Never quit pot. I didn't. Why would I? But they're also on screens, just like the kids. And they have more STDs than ever. Gonorrhea, chlamydia, syphilis, way up. So I got a hold of ARP magazine. You know, that's the magazine they send you whether you want it or not when you retire. Oh, yeah, there's a real one, Adam Sandler on the cover. It starts when you're 50, you know, and you can't stop it from coming. But I guess they've taken notice because they have some articles. They would like to see the new ARP articles that are apparently based on this information. Four tips for vaping while on oxygen. Well, that's going to be good. Rolling on Molly, which wheelchair is right for you? It's about time, large print tattoo. Dear Herb, can I send dick pics by mail? Every night she fucks a stranger. What to do when your wife is a slut with dementia?

0: It's not your imagination. Today's porn is hard to hear. Where to eat early at Burning Man. Quick impression, Amber Heard, and seven other savers for when you crap the bed. And, what now? Dolly Parton was my hall pass. All right.
1: Take one, Defender.

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1: 800-821-4000.
2: With a wedding, despite water up to your waist from the flood that took out your church, it means two things. One, the bride is pregnant, so you better hurry. And two, if her water breaks, no one will know. Nuro, enough time has passed since the Paris Hilton sex tape came out in 2004 that they have to explain why it opens with, "In memory of 9/11, we will never forget." Great, just the message I need when I'm trying to come. Actually, the tape needs a second dedication to married men everywhere who only get blown on their anniversary. Nuro, the influencer who died after his penis enlargement procedure in Thailand, must take solace in the fact that he's more influential now than ever. Because there are thousands of young men who are going to get penis enlargement surgery, and because of you, now they're not going to. Well, at least not in Thailand. Nuro, someone has to tell the men trying the new trend of pheromone maxing, where you skip showers in the hope your natural scent will attract a female. Good news, this totally works. On bear. Nuro, now that police have arrested this man for sharing illicit sexual images of children who went by the username Mr. Child Porn, have to tell us, what was the break in the case? Looking forward to when this case is on Law & Order, Shit for Brains. Finally, Nuro, since it's the 25th anniversary of 9/11, and since for 25 years we've been kept relatively safe from anything close to another 9/11, how about a hand for the Americans who made that happen? Because it didn't just happen. There was a war on terror, and we won. And yet, so much has changed since 9/11. For example, back then, we were against the terrorists. Really, no cap. Now, a lot of media outlets don't even want you to say the T word. On the 20th anniversary, four American journalism associations put out guidance that said that terrorism should only be used in quotes because it's emotionally and politically loaded. Yeah, so is the World Cup, but we don't put soccer in quotes. Really? We can't anymore just say out loud who the bad guys were that morning? Those 19 hijackers? They shared something. Oh, let's call it a worldview. And it wasn't astrology. But somehow, over time, we've decided not to harp on that, the whole business about who wanted us dead and why. Let's not put a name on it. When it comes to terrorist attacks, please, there are very fine people on both sides. Canadian state TV told its reporters, do not refer to the September 11th attacks as terrorist attacks. No? Even though the very definition of terrorism is using violence against civilians to pursue ideological goals, what should we call it then? Unruly passengers? A wrong turn taken at the Chrysler Building? Why not just say the planes and the towers got into a fight? I mean, after all, as the BBC advised its reporters, using the word terrorist can be a, quote, barrier rather than an aid to understanding. You know what's really a barrier to understanding? Lying. Back in 2001, after the attack, I said this.
0: Political correctness itself is something we can no longer afford. Feelings are going to get hurt so that actual people won't.
2: Well, it didn't last. I mean, my show. As for the idea of ditching political correctness and actually being honest, that never even got off the ground. After 9/11, there was a big debate. Was this a clash of civilizations? It was, and it still is. Not between Muslims and Christians. No reasonable person was saying that. But radical Islamism versus Western liberalism? Yes, that's a real thing. Fighting people who hate freedom of religion and hate homosexuals and hate the idea of women as equal and free humans. How did liberals wind up on their side? And many did. 1 in 5 young Americans now has a positive view of Osama bin Laden. He's like Luigi Mangione in a turban. You hear it in a lot of places now that the worst thing about 9/11 was innocent Muslims came under suspicion. Yeah, where that did happen, it's wrong. But the worst thing about 9/11 was 3,000 people got roasted at the office. But the prevailing view of so many young people is that, well, come on, we're the worst country ever. So if someone attacks us, they can't be all bad. That certainly wasn't the attitude 25 years ago. In fact, I know a guy whose show got canceled just for saying the terrorists weren't cowards. And that guy was right. They weren't cowards. But I'll tell you who is. Democratic Party politicians. And I'll tell you why. Because nowhere has this moral confusion become more obvious than in a place called Gaza. A little strip of land that was not part of the original Israel, but which they won in a war launched against them, but then gave back. Gave back as a peace gesture. Did they tell you that part on TikTok, kids? And the people who run Gaza, Hamas, who you celebrate as a liberation movement, but are really a terrorist mafia gang, just like the one that terrorizes Haiti, only ever used it to stage attacks on Israel. I think Macklemore spoke for all clueless celebrities when he said, I know enough to know this is a genocide. Actually, you don't know shit. It's not. It's not a genocide. It's a counterattack in a war. A war that's been waged on Israel since 1948 based on the ridiculous premise that Jews don't belong in the one place on earth they are indigenous and indisputably their ancestral homeland. Hey, geniuses, they're the Indians in this scenario. Ariana Grande reposted that starving people to death is a red line. Well, who would know better about starving, but... But make no mistake, any famine that happened in Gaza is because Hamas stole the food, just like the Haitian gangs do. Israel ran 94,000 trucks carrying over 1.8 million tons of aid into Gaza and enabled over 36,000 patients to leave Gaza for treatment abroad, which you TikTok historians might be interested to learn are not things countries usually do for their enemies during a war. And certainly not what you would do if you were trying for a genocide. Gaza equals genocide is a lie, an easily provable lie. And the fact that so many prominent Democrats go along with it is, to me, the party's worst moment since they undid Reconstruction after the Civil War. Democrats are policing their candidates really hard on this issue. Say it. Say it's a genocide. Say it.
3: The genocide in Gaza? And I think your policy on the genocide in Gaza?
2: You know, with Republicans, there's something you have to say, even though you know it's bullshit. You have to say Trump won in 2020. This is the Democrats' version of that. But you... But words do have actual meanings. Side means to kill. Fratricide, kill your brother. Homicide, kill your fellow human. Suicide, kill yourself. Genocide, kill or try to kill an entire people. You can't just change the definition of genocide to mean counterattack in a war where people, including civilians, die. That's every war. There have been about 73,000 deaths in Gaza, about 3% of the population. Tragic. Not genocide, not close. There were 3 million Jews in Poland before World War II. After, 45,000. That's genocide. If you're one of the many people these days asking, this explosion of anti-Semitism around the world that we see, where is it coming from? This is where it's coming from. Because if you really think someone is committing genocide, of course you have full permission to hate them. And history shows, for whatever reason, when it comes to hating the Jews, people don't need a lot of permission. All right, that's our show. I want to thank my guests, Max Brooks, Sarah Longwell, and Terry Bradshaw. Club Random drops every Monday on YouTube, or listen wherever you get your podcast. Now go watch Overtime on YouTube. Thank you very much, ladies and gentlemen.

0: missed us. Shut up. I know you missed us. Welcome to Have I Got News For You. I'm Roy Wood Jr. In the news this week, Trump unveils plan to calm angry midterm voters. Voters wonder, will this man ever be president?
1: I don't know, man. No, I don't think so.
0: Consumers weigh in on a $2,000 foldable iPhone.
2: No! No! And no!
0: On Amber's team tonight, he's the host of Love It or Leave It and Pod Save America, available wherever you listen to podcasts. And I'll just note that he's been here for 10 seconds and has not yet denounced Hassan Piker. It's John Lovett. And joining us back on the show with Michael, she's the founding partner and Washington correspondent at Puck and author of Motherland. You can get it on paperback October 20th. I'll ask her more about which was more meaningful, the book or being a three-time returning guest on Have I Got News For You? It's Julia Yaffe.
3: It's easy.
0: All right, we've been away for a while, so let's get to it. Time for the biggest stories of the week. Amber, John, take a look at the monitor and tell me, what is the story?
3: This is a Texas. Ah. These are balloons. Mm-hmm. Now, that is also a balloon, but it can talk bigger, fartier sounding, making balloon. So a kid had a party. It was really big. Am I close?
4: Yeah, so remember that kid in the Twilight Zone where every day was his birthday because if you disappointed him, you got put in the cartoon and eaten?
0: Yeah.
4: Sort of like that.
0: Okay. The story is President Trump doing what he can to save face for himself and his party before the midterm elections. They did that by having the first ever midterm convention in Dallas this week. What was the name of that special event?
3: Douchapalooza.
5: Republicans hold what they're calling a Trumpapalooza.
6: Trumpapalooza.
7: It's Trumpapalooza here in Dallas, Texas.
8: It's going to be a Trumpapalooza. We're going to highlight all these amazing things that the president's doing.
9: Whose idea was this?
8: This was the president's idea.
0: And that's the head of the RNC going, hey, don't you put that shit on me.
10: It would make more sense if they had called it the Trump Oompa-palooza. Then I would understand.
0: Nobody had a better comeback for the name Trumpapalooza than former House Speaker Nancy Pelosi.
11: What is this called? Trump a la palooza?
5: Trumpapalooza?
11: Trump a la... No, Trump a la loser. Trump a la loser.
8: She still got it.
0: Yeah.
8: She still got it.
0: But Trumpalooza wasn't a concert. It was a celebration of American values.
12: Please raise your right hand. I pledge to the greatest president in the history of the United States that loves us so much he can't even breathe. That I will go out with my family, my friends. I'll do it anyway. I don't care if I'm registered or not. I'm going to try and cheat like hell like they do.
13: I think they found the voter fraud. There it is.
4: I would just say, I'm not a doctor. And I just want to be clear about that. But if Trump is having trouble breathing, I would say it could be patriotism. It could be deep vein thrombosis. And I might think about getting it checked out.
10: I'm honestly fine if he doesn't get it checked out.
8: Shame on all of you. Shame on all of you. Look at what he's made you become.
0: Why do you think the Republicans decided to have the first ever midterm convention?
4: The Republicans didn't decide to have it. Donald Trump decided to have it. The Republicans are terrified to tell him it's a bad idea. And it is a very bad idea. Trump's name was spoken just on the first night, I believe 155 times. He said, I am on the ballot. Everyone dislikes him now because of Everything.
13: To be fair, if you don't say his name 155 times, how is he going to pay attention?
4: That's true.
3: If you say his name 3 times in the mirror at midnight, a ham appears.
0: Trumpapalooza was held in Dallas because one of the most watched Senate races in the country is between Democrat James Chalarico and Republican Ken Paxton.
3: Looking at things from both sides.
0: This is a tight race. Luckily for Kim Paxton, old Donald Trump pulled up to Dallas, got in front of that microphone, and let the voters know just how much he likes Ken Paxton.
12: The fact is that some may not like the way he dresses. I don't. They may not like the way he talks. I can see that, you know? Then they say, you can't say this, sir. That's so insulting. Please, sir. Some people don't like the way I look either. You may not like the way he looks.
0: I thought that was a Kevin Hart roast.
4: So Trump is loving this riff. He's been doing this a few times, and every single time it gets longer. So the first time he did it, he said, he's not much to look at, but he's a great attorney general. Now he's just riffing for like 15 minutes. Oh, he's God. Ugly. I don't like talking to him. You don't like talking to him. Terrible clothes. No charisma. And then he forgets the last bit.
0: So the big question coming out of Dallas this week was whether or not Trump speaking on Paxton's behalf would help secure a win for the Republican. And here's what one Republican voter had to say about that.
13: Why not Ken Paxton?
6: Because he's trash. He is a disgrace. He's a disgrace to my party. He's a disgrace to humanity. And he's a disgrace.
0: But she didn't say he was ugly.
10: The problem with Ken Paxton isn't the way he looks. It's everything else. He's deeply, deeply corrupt. Deeply corrupt.
13: So perfect. That sounds perfect.
0: Yeah. Perfect. If Republicans keep the majority this November, what did Trump promise every single American adult?
3: He has to have promised them money, right? Is it money?
0: Let's hear it.
12: Only I can make this promise to you. If the Republicans win the House of Representatives and the United States Senate, you win with us and you get $5,000. It will be called the Trump dividend. We'll call it the Trump dividend. Congratulations.
10: Congratulations.
3: We're rich.
11: That's not legal, right?
10: Why you gotta be like this? It's fun. Why can't we just have fun? Who cares if it's legal?
0: Here's Bret Baier asking J.D. Vance about it right after the announcement.
9: $5,000 for every adult citizen. So you do the quick math. That's about $1.3 trillion. I can hear the critics' heads exploding.
4: I love people getting into the specifics about why it's not possible. Don't worry about that. It's not real. It's like, hey, Mr. Nigerian Prince, actually, you should be able to get an advance on your own money. Given the amount you have, there should be a line of credit available to you. Sure, great point. He's lying.
3: We need to start lying. We should have been lying. Have you ever craved the ability to fly? Well, there's only one way to get it. You gotta vote Democrat.
0: Now, in all fairness, Trumpapalooza wasn't just pledges of allegiance and promises of money. The Republicans were actually very activated. They are ready to fight this November, and they're ready to share their message with America. And no Republican was more fired up than South Carolina Senator Tim Scott. That message was intense.
14: This is a battle for the heart of our nation. I said the heart of our nation. The Democrats. Extreme candidates won't rip that heart out of our chest. They hate our culture. They hate what it means to be American. Hear me, Dallas.
4: I'm excited for Tim Scott because I feel like based on his energy, I do think he lost his virginity. If you're gonna be completely insane, and scream about Democrats destroying the country and your hearts being ripped out of your chest, you can't have a mild-mannered cowboy standing behind you.
0: They look like a couple at a restaurant with one person mad about the service. And the others, I'm sorry. That's how he be when we be out. Who else was there at the convention?
4: In a bit like Passover, they did leave a seat open for Jeffrey Epstein.
0: It wasn't just Republicans, though. There were some surprise appearances from some Democrats at Trumpapalooza.
15: So I'm Senator John Fetterman, Pennsylvania. Yes, I'm a Democrat. Why am I here talking to you today? Because, well, I'm a common sense Democrat. I'm always going to stand with America. I'm always going to reject the extremes and socialism and that anti-American way of life.
0: He looked like he pet rabbits till they die accidentally. I will love him and please him. I will name him George. But yeah, there were a lot of mistakes made at Trumpapalooza as well. Some of the guests left early, like the letter L on the podium.
3: Dallas. This is the last election we're ever gonna have.
16: What's crazy is within moments of the L falling off, Google updated their maps.
0: Republican poll numbers are looking shaky ahead of November. A new Gallup poll shows that more and more independents are aligning with the Democrats. How is Trump going to drum up enthusiasm for Republican midterm candidates?
10: Insulting their faces?
3: Not show up.
10: That would be best.
0: President Trump says he's going to spend $500 million of his own super PAC money to help his candidates make it through in November. Here's the president.
17: I think I have like close to $1 billion in the super PAC, and I'm allocating probably $400 or $500 million. So I'll be spending.
18: We'll
17: be spending.
18: Midterm election.
17: Yeah, we're going to spend a lot of money because we don't want to lose our country. I want to keep these people wealthy, happy, and they have to keep us fed, right?
13: Why didn't he do the pinky when he said the billion?
0: What do you think the last 2 years of Trump's term would look like if the Democrats take back control?
16: It's nice to think about. I'm just gonna sit with the question for a moment. So, Democrats winning will leave a lot of big problems unsolved, but part of it is relying on voters to understand that Donald Trump is still going to be the president, and we have to be making a case both for accountability and investigations, but also laying out what an agenda could look like if you had a president that was willing to sign that kind of a bill.
10: John, he's not going to live another 2 years. Come on.
16: Look at this. There's a little Trump in every one of your hearts now. Look at what you've allowed to become. You want to slay the monster, but you become the monster.
0: Michael and Julia, watch the clip. Tell me, what is the story?
10: Oh, the same guy we were just talking about, the Strait of Hormuz. They're digging for oil, and then, gas prices.
13: Oh, is that a Tesla?
10: Okay, we got the president, we got the Strait of Hormuz, we got the anti-Semitic car. I'm going to say this is about...
13: It's an awkward car.
10: It's an awkward car. This is about the war in Iran, which we keep winning. We win this war so much.
0: Yes, the story is Donald Trump's war in Iran has been a big old failure, much like Trump's casinos and Trump steaks and Trump children. The difference is, unlike with Eric, this time the entire world is paying the cost. There have been ramifications across the globe, from Saudi Arabia to the United States, from Lebanon to Venezuela, and Americans can't say we didn't know what was coming. Someone told us if we elected the wrong president, this would happen. Julia, who predicted the kerfuffle that Iran would cause for American oil prices?
13: Is it Donald Trump?
0: Here's the source.
17: Kamala's gross incompetence disqualifies her from being president of the United States of America. And to make her president would be a gamble with the lives of millions and millions of people. She would get us into a third world war.
16: I voted for Kamala, and then we went to war in Iran. He's not wrong. If you vote for Kamala, we will go to war in Iran. I did that.
13: Thank you.
0: This week, the global price of oil reached $108 a barrel.
10: Yeah!
0: And the price of diesel is now the highest it's been in U.S. history. That's one of them, like, records you don't want. Like, you don't want largest kidney stone. Now, of course, the raising oil prices are affecting a lot of Americans, but there is one person that's doing pretty, pretty good with the increase in the oil prices. According to CNBC, since the war started, Donald Trump's oil and gas stocks have, quote, gained approximately $1.5 million to $4.4 million.
16: He doesn't even feel that.
0: But that's got to feel good, right? To make a little bit of money on something you started. You tell me that don't feel good.
3: I mean, for Trump, that never happens to him.
0: To make matters worse, after attacks late this week, Saudi Arabia shut down an important oil pipeline. So this is not a stable situation. How long do you all think this can go on?
16: Winners don't really decide when wars end. The loser does. And so if Donald Trump is telling us that the war will end after the election, he's also saying that we're going to have decided that we lost, which I don't think he wants to do. So I'm not really sure what's going to happen. Because I don't know if you've got to been paying attention to the news, but the president is terrible.
0: Even though the administration pretends otherwise, there's no reason to believe that Iran will give in anytime soon. And that's actually so obvious that even the second and third dumbest people in America know this.
19: Wall Street Journal just reported that both Vance and Rubio and other top advisors have privately told the president that this war could possibly last far beyond the end of his term.
13: That's great. Then it's not his problem anymore.
16: I like that part of their theory of the case is that they really hope that Iran doesn't hold a grudge.
10: They don't seem like the kind of people who...
16: Yeah, like my feeling about the Iranian Revolutionary Guard is they're kind of let bygones be bygones people.
0: So last Sunday, while American soldiers were in danger, President Trump posted 60 times in less than 11 hours, or as the New York Post put it, Trump floods social media with AI images annexing two countries, renaming a state, and claiming ownership of the moon.
16: Yes. He's right about the moon. That's our fucking moon. I don't want to... Look, there'll be a world after Trump, but we have to have our own views. And my view is, that's our fucking moon.
10: We got there first.
16: Yeah.
3: 100%.
16: We got there first.
3: That is our fucking moon.
16: And I got to tell you something. I see a flag of another country on my fucking moon. There will be no expense that will not be worth getting some more dudes up there and women for once.
3: That's right.
16: To rip that flag out of the ground.
3: Good night, moon was written by an American.
0: Did Neil Armstrong not get out on the moon and say one giant leap for mankind? He didn't walk on the moon and go, this is our moon, bitch. And then, he said mankind.
3: But he should've.
10: It was implied that this is our moon.
16: I don't remember them putting the UN's flag up there.
10: Hell no.
0: While our troops fight a war that no one wanted, one that the administration was told from the beginning was going to raise oil prices, put Americans in danger, and have no clear endpoint, the guy who got them into all of that is doing this.
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10: $5,000 for you.
0: We'll be right back.
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1: Welcome back. It is time for the offendometer. Teams have to tell us who's the offender, what they did, and who they offended. Let's get the first offender up there. Who is this offender?
2: Has there ever been a politician in American history who elicited that kind of response?
3: Like small towns where their mayor is a dog or a cat. And Mamdani.
1: Yes, that is failed rapper Zoran Mamdani. Who did this failed rapper offend this week?
4: I believe I saw footage of what looked like a melted Home Depot skeleton complaining about this. So I do believe it might be former mayor Rudy Giuliani.
1: Yes. Zoran Mamdani offended former New York City mayor and what the dentist referred to as a gold mine. Rudy Giuliani. Mamdani offended Giuliani how?
2: By existing.
3: Living. Yeah, there it is. There we go.
1: New York City's current mayor offended New York City's former mayor by attending this week's 9/11 memorial in New York City. In the lead up to the solemn commemoration of the 25th anniversary of 9/11, Giuliani was on Newsmax ranting about how Mayor Mamdani should not attend.
5: Should Mamdani skip the ceremony? What do you think?
6: Well, there's no question he should. I mean, the reality is this ceremony is for the families and for America to remember historically. It offends me that he's coming.
1: Question for the panel. Why do we think Giuliani did not want Mamdani attending the 9/11 ceremony?
3: Because he's Muslim.
2: Giuliani's a Muslim? When did this happen?
1: If you guess hate no Muslims, you win.
6: He stands in direct support of the movement that killed their children. They want to be just another religion. They want to dominate us. Mamdani is a clear supporter of that. All of the Muslims he supports are murderers.
3: This is racist. This is disgusting. Watching these people struggle to say Mamdani's fucking hilarious.
2: Hey, I love it.
1: So that's what Florida resident Rudy Giuliani thinks. But how do actual New Yorkers feel? Here's Queen City Councilwoman Vicky Palladino.
7: When he goes down to 9/11, I hate to even say this, Laura, but, you know, it's a message to Osama bin Laden that, look, we conquered New York.
4: Hey, listen, we got a lot of problems in this country. You can send whatever message to Osama bin Laden you would like. First of all, the reception down there is terrible. So it doesn't really matter.
1: Polls say Mamdani is extremely popular in the city, and according to a Suffolk University poll, the percentage of New Yorkers who wanted him at the 25th anniversary ceremony was 73.8%. You're saying there's nothing 73.8 New Yorkers would all agree on. Spider-Man, Bodega Cats, Jalen Brunson? Yeah. New Yorkers love Mamdani so much, they bestowed their highest honor on him, which is not making eye contact on the subway. What major 9/11 news did the Mamdani administration release this week?
3: They knew that the air was toxic, and they did nothing.
1: The Mamdani administration released more than 170,000 pages of air quality reports and contamination records, all of which support the idea that New Yorkers were instructed to return to the Ground Zero area before it was safe to do so, potentially exposing workers and residents to dangerous toxins.
3: Who was in charge then? At 9/11.
1: I think he lives in Florida now. Now, for all of the back and forth between Mamdani and Giuliani, and Mamdani releasing records that show that Giuliani was complicit in a little bit of a cover-up, they still had a little face-to-face at the old 9/11 memorial ceremony this week. Here's the moment where Mamdani and Giuliani face-to-face.
8: We're seeing Mayor Zohran Mamdani with former Mayor Rudy Giuliani.
1: You got to wash that hand. You don't know where that hand been. Actually, we do know where Giuliani's hand has been.
3: After talking mad shit for days on TV, he walks up to him and he's like,
1: And said to Mamdani, and this is confirmed from Giuliani's camp, he told Mamdani, I'm praying for you. It's a very difficult job.
3: What?
2: Yes, Giuliani is a Muslim. He was praying to Allah on Mamdani's behalf.
5: I told you.
2: Yeah. Inshallah, he does a good job.
1: Question to the panel. Does anyone know what interesting story Trump told about that fateful event at the White House on Tuesday?
2: Trump got on stage and told this story about being down on the pile and rescuing people and having to be dragged out of it by two burly, muscular, totally ripped firemen who were just glistening with baby oil as they pulled him from the rubble and threw him over their shoulders and did the 100-yard dash, and they were sweating.
1: Here's the president.
9: I was building a big building in New York, and I took the whole crew down there right after this happened. The United States Steel Building was creaking, really creaking. Now, we thought it was going to fall down. The truth is it creaked a lot. It creaked. It still creaks. We thought it was coming down on top of us, and two firemen, big, strong guys, and I'm not the smallest guy in the world, they grabbed me under the arm and said, got to get out of here. And they literally lifted me up. This is not easy to do. I'm big.
10: Because I'm morbidly obese.
1: Trump was nowhere near ground zero on 9/11. And while he was seen downtown in the days after, there's absolutely no corroboration that he went into any building or was carried out by two large firemen. The White House explained by telling CNN this, quote, he was a private citizen at the time. Not everything he did was documented.
2: I want you to imagine a world in which Donald Trump was bravely trying to serve at ground zero. He is then rescued from a dangerous situation by firefighters, and he gets outside of the building, and one of his aides say, should we tell the press? And he's like, no. This one time in my entire fucking life, this only time, don't tell anyone.
1: That was the thing that made him. We'll be right back.
11: The California Governor Debate, live September.

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2: It is time for Lie Curious, team. Here's how it's going to go. I'll give you three biographical details about a public figure, but only one is true. You have to guess which is the truth and which are skunky, funky lies. Let's get started. Time for three facts about executive assistant to the president, ooh, Natalie Harp. Seen here trying to figure out why they call it the Oval Office. Our facts about Natalie are... she drinks Coffee Mate without any coffee in it. She frequently uses the word magnificent. Her favorite movie is Night at the Museum, Secret of the Tomb.
3: Wow.
2: Team Amber, I will start with you. One of these is the truth.
3: What do you feel?
4: I feel the way you feel.
3: We're so in sync. One.
4: One.
2: All right.
5: I think it's number two.
3: You want to say magnificent?
5: Magnificent.
3: No, No way.
5: Trumpapalooza magnificent.
3: Too, it's almost clever. She is not capable of coming up with
5: clever. That's almost, not fucking clever.
3: I said it's almost clever.
5: It's not even close.
3: Night at the Museum, Secret of the Tomb.
5: It's a boring answer. Yeah, that's why you think it's, okay.
4: Wait, Michael, if it's magnificent, then you have to use that word for the rest of the day.
3: Fine.
2: Natalie frequently uses the word magnificent. And to make sure we get the pronunciation of the word right, here she is using it on OAN.
6: Great to be with you. Tomorrow's going to be a magnificent day for America. We're excited.
7: It's going to be a what kind of day?
6: Magnificent.
7: Okay. I'll just let her say that one. I like that. That's something new I had not heard.
3: She sounds exactly like I thought she would sound, and yet somehow it's even worse than I imagined.
4: And?
3: It's magnificent!
2: Natalie's job is executive assistant to the president, but she earned a different name in Washington. What other professional title do people have for Natalie?
5: Human printer.
2: Points! All the folks around the White House call Natalie the human printer because one of her duties is printing out positive stories for Trump to read.
3: And she does the posting for him, too. So a lot of when you see that Trump has been posting 30, 50 times, it may be her on the ones and twos.
5: Like the cat gif, the cat on the computer. You know, she's like, oh, I can't stop. Unplug me.
2: So surely the president appreciates Natalie and her hard work. Question. How has the president shown appreciation to Natalie for her duties?
4: He showed it to her like this.
3: Are you?
8: What is that?
4: That was him doing.
3: What?
8: In this
5: oh, I thought you were.
3: Oh, God.
5: I Come thought on. It was him trying to get out of his chair because he's old.
3: In what? Have you ever had sex, Amber?
2: It came to light this week that Trump gave Natalie a $45,000 cash gift last year. $45,000, that's non-Trump dividends. That's a lot of money right there. The White House says that the payments don't break any rules, saying, quote, the gifts at issue here have nothing to do with the official government duties and therefore are entirely permissible under relevant legal and ethical standards.
5: So what do they have to do with? If they're not for government duties, what kind of duties?
2: Natalie's loyal, and we all know that Trump loves loyalty. How does Melania feel about that?
4: She's like, ugh, finally a break.
2: Points! According to British journalist Rob Shooter, Melania is actually grateful for Ms. Harp's role in the administration. Melania doesn't mind Natalie because, quote, Donald demands constant attention. And Natalie genuinely seems to enjoy giving it to him. For Melania, that takes an enormous amount of pressure off.
4: The rumors start here.
3: That's CNN's new motto.
2: This has been Lie Curious. More after the break.

0: It is time for Missing Words. 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
1: Drunk.
2: Covered in bees.
1: What?
2: Bees.
1: Oh, bees.
2: Drunk and covered in bees is our answer.
0: Team Michael.
3: DoorDash driver makes delivery while celebrating Kwanzaa in Texas.
2: You're saying during the summer.
1: It's not even the season.
3: There's no date in the
0: title. You know what happened recently.
3: I don't know the
0: point of this show.
3: I don't know, Roy. I don't know.
0: You could have said Juneteenth. That was a couple months ago.
3: What's Juneteenth?
0: DoorDash driver makes delivery while completely naked in Texas. Here's a Texas newscaster explaining the fiasco.
4: Imagine you order food online, your food gets there, and the delivery driver is naked, just out there, double-cheeked up. Well, that's exactly what happened to one man.
1: I would like to present a question to the panel.
0: Okay.
5: Do you eat the food?
1: It's stapled. It's stapled shut.
3: My answer to that question is going to depend entirely.

0: entirely on his grooming habits below the belly button.
1: No hair.
0: Yes, I'm eating it.
2: Here's your headline. Maryland Renaissance Festival bans blank. Here's why.
1: It has to be those giant turkey legs. Because if you've ever watched, they come out of a big old juicy pot of water. It's nasty. Final answer.
0: I was going to say Jews and gypsies for authenticity. You know, because it's not authentic in the era.
2: It's wrong. You're wrong.
0: In the 1500s, they probably wouldn't have been invited because of what was going on in that period of time.
2: I hear you.
0: A lot of beautiful art, but not very favorable time for the Jews or the gypsy.
2: Team Michael, what is your guess?
3: Furries.
0: What?
3: Furries. No. They banned furries
0: at the Renaissance
3: Festival? I'm from Maryland. They banned furries.
0: What?
1: That's not nice. Let the baby be a fox.
2: Maryland Renaissance Festival bans furries. Here's why. Michael, explain to people what a furry is.
0: Oh, great. So a furry is when somebody has a fetish for dressing up in a furry costume, generally an animal costume. And then a lot of times what they'll do is they'll interact with each other sexually.
2: This year, they specifically were banned, claiming that furries exhibited, quote, behavior that made other patrons uncomfortable, and they did unauthorized performances. Here's Shauna Passalacqua. She's the furry in the top box.
4: I was waiting in line to get into the fair because I showed up right when the gates opened to catch the pre-show. When I asked for management, he mocked me, did a flourishing spin, and said, "Hi, I'm Julia Smith, the owner of the Maryland Renaissance Festival, and your band. And you're not a good person."
1: You can be a wizard.
0: You can be a necromancer.
1: You can be a princess.
0: An alchemist.
5: You can't be a Jew or a gypsy.
2: Here's your headline. Blank is real, and science will dictate whether it happens to you.
0: Circumcision.
2: All right, let's lock that one in, too.
1: God.
3: Oh. Oh. How many O's do you think God has?
1: God.
2: Answer. Old person smell is real, and science will dictate whether it happens to you. According to The Guardian, scientists have isolated a chemical that is produced by our bodies as we age, or as this guy chooses to put it.
6: In this little vial is a chemical called 2-nonanol, and according to what I've read online, it's supposed to smell like old people.
5: I'm confused about what the theory is of this, that it's perfume to the old people?
2: You ever smell a Dorito inside a sock? That smell, they know how it comes out now.
5: Oh, I see.
2: According to scentsandflavors.com, the notes identified in old people are fatty, green, waxy, and vegetative with cucumber melon, cereal notes, and a chicken fat nuance.
1: They got schmaltz!
2: That's missing words. More after the break.
7: Mission, find

0: Sketches.
1: New Sketches football. It's comfort that performs.
2: Welcome back. It's time for Which Is Higher. I give you two unrelated numbers from the news. You tell me, which is higher? Now, it is September. September is National Chicken Month.
3: Yes, it is.
2: Something I'm sure that we all celebrate.
3: Yes.
2: Every year.
3: Yes.
2: The retail store has released limited edition rotisserie chicken purses.
4: Oh.
2: God bless us, everyone. Which leads us to the question, panel, which is higher? The price of Walmart's limited edition rotisserie chicken purse or the price of a 15-inch high replica trash can from the New York City Sanitation Department from when the Knicks won?
5: Now, the New York Knicks have not won a basketball championship since 1732. So I think the New York Sanitation Department is going to price that little tchotchke appropriately. I think that costs more than the purse.
4: I agree.
2: Okay. Team Amber, which costs more?
4: Well, the rotisserie chicken purse is fashion. I think it's hilarious. I think it's fun. I know it's stupid, and I don't care. I want one. Uh-huh. Chicken purse is $100. Trash can is $250. Final answer.
2: The price of Walmart's limited edition rotisserie chicken purse is $5.97. And the price of a 15-inch high replica of New York City's New York Knicks trash can is $168.
6: Whoa. Wait, so, they're not selling it at that Mom Donnie grocery store.
2: Walmart is selling two separate versions of the purse.
5: Who can afford both?
2: Question to the panel. What are the two versions of the rotisserie purse?
4: Original and barbecue.
2: The rotisserie chicken purse comes in two flavors, traditional and lemon pepper. Now, if you're looking to get your own rotisserie chicken purse, I have bad news for you. They're sold out.
5: What? You can't tell me that somebody at Walmart isn't watching this program and will FedEx a rotisserie chicken purse to Amber Ruffin overnight. She has done nothing. She has done nothing but bring joy to this nation. If anybody deserves a cheap piece of shit rotisserie chicken purse, it's this lady sitting across from me right now. Walmart, do the right thing.
2: That was Which Is Higher. More after the break.

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1: It's time for my favorite game called Who That Baby? Team, I will show you a famous person's baby picture, and you tell me, well, who that baby is? That baby looks good. Let's see that baby. Here are your clues.
2: I think I know.
1: Their first job was as camp counselor. They have degrees in literature and education.
2: I don't know.
1: And after their term as prime minister, they begin dating pop star Katy Perry.
3: Justin Trudeau.
1: That baby is former Canadian prime minister Justin Trudeau.
2: Aww.
1: Bonus question for everybody. Does anyone know what showbiz credit the former prime minister has?
3: Shark Tank.
2: Shark Tank, yeah.
3: Oh.
2: He's pitching Canada. He's like, hey, Canada, what about that?
1: Before becoming prime minister, Justin Trudeau appeared in the 2007 Canadian docudrama, The Great War. In the film, he played real-life Canadian Talbot Mercer Papineau in historical reenactments.
4: When you accuse your hair of being red and your eyes nondescript gray and your complexion freckled, I can accuse you of false modesty. May we someday cluster around a fountain. My tongue is flannel at the thought.
1: That was terrible. I mean, that's not how you do reenacting. This is how you do a reenactment.
5: If we hadn't become soldiers, the teams might have gone back as they were before.
1: That was Who's That Baby. I want to thank our guests, John Lovett and Julia Yaffe. And of course, thank you to our team captains, Amber Ruffin and Michael Ian Black. Before we sign off, here are a few more stories we're watching. Local man's karaoke version of Baby Got Back underwhelms. President Trump finally announces who dealt it. I'm Roy Wood Jr., and I'll see you next week for another episode of Have I Got the Next for You? And it's been 90 days since we've seen Mitch McConnell in public.
6: I'm Anderson Cooper. Welcome to The Whole Story. On Tuesday, five states will hold primary elections, including Missouri and Michigan, where progressive Democrats are challenging more centrist Democrats for the House and Senate. It's part of a wave of far-left candidates bucking the establishment and energizing a mostly younger base. A number of these candidates have already won their primaries in places like New York and Colorado and Washington, D.C. But with the midterm elections just 3 months away, some Democrats are questioning if this insurgency on the left is the party's future or liability when it comes to winning against Republicans. In this next hour, CNN's Joni O'Sullivan speaks with this new generation of progressives challenging the party norms and also visits some of the most seasoned political veterans in the Democratic Party to see what they think about the younger generation and if they have what it takes to win in November.
7: This is my first time in Chicago. It's my first time at any convention. I wanted to go to the RNC. They would not let me.
8: I first met Hassan Piker in Chicago back in 2024. He was on his way into the Democratic National Convention.
9: Are you a Harris supporter?
7: I wouldn't say I'm a Harris supporter.
9: You'll vote for her?
7: Maybe. We'll see. I'm a firm believer that politicians need to earn your vote. Mm. I think the Democrats have an attitude sometimes that because of lesser evil voting and harm reduction, they feel like they are entitled to the vote of the average citizen.
10: Yeah, you're all set.
7: Thank you. Here you go. What's going on? I'm not committed to the Democratic Party. That doesn't mean I'm going to vote for the Republicans, obviously. That, like, terrifies people. Hi. Hassan, nice to meet you.
9: You're going to go live as soon as you get up.
7: Yes.
8: Piker had been invited to the convention as part of Creators for Kamala.
7: This backdrop is ass, right? But that backdrop, this is fire.
8: An attempt by the DNC to bring streamers and influencers into the Democratic tent. But Piker had other ideas.
11: Free, free Palestine!
8: Like the protesters gathering outside the convention's gates, and like even some of the delegates on the convention floor.
12: Vice President Harris, we will support you. When you call for a ceasefire and an arms embargo, you will be greeted with the most applause.
8: Piker was threatening not to vote for the Democratic nominee for president.
7: When are you endorsing this ticket? I mean, when I see some momentum on Gaza,
13: David Hogg, a survivor of the Parkland shooting and co-founder of March for Our Lives.
8: David Hogg was in Chicago, too. And while he'd gone on TV backing Harris...
13: Why do young voters like Kamala Harris?
14: Ultimately, I think it's that they're excited for somebody new.
8: He warned the party needed to change its approach to the war in Gaza.
15: Lift the siege on Gaza now!
14: I'm not a foreign policy expert, but I don't think you need to be one to know that what we're doing hasn't been working. I don't want to see this horrific violence continue anywhere.
16: Why do you think there was such division with you at the DNC?
17: Because the Democrats are in charge right now. They're the power. They're the party in power. They are funding and facilitating, aiding and abetting Israel's genocidal campaign in Gaza.
8: The issues that Piker and Hogg were talking about back in Chicago have come to play a defining role in the fight for the future of the Democratic Party.
18: Is Israel committing genocide in Gaza?
8: Hogg and Piker are now part of an insurgency.
19: Hogg has pledged to spend millions funding primary challenges to what he calls a sleep-at-the-wheel Democrat.
20: Hassan Piker, who, to quote Politico, is driving a wedge in the Democratic Party.
8: An insurgency against centrist Democrats. One that is challenging party norms.
21: These races do seem representative of this real struggle the party is going through right now, post-2024.
8: And energizing young voters.
22: Abolish ICE, free Palestine, and tax the rich!
8: An insurgency that hopes to spark a revolution in the Democratic Party. It's no King's Weekend, and tens of thousands of people, young and old, have descended on Midtown Manhattan.
23: Where do we think the front of this actually is?
24: Honestly, I don't believe in the Democrat Party at all. I think they're all feckless losers.
8: The Iran war has been raging for a month, and while everyone here is protesting President Trump, many are also frustrated with the Democratic Party.
25: I think the Democratic Party, because of its donor base, keeps trying to push its base towards the center, and nobody wants to be in the center right now.
8: Cynthia Nixon, who played Miranda in Sex and the City, ran for governor of New York as a progressive in 2018.
23: I've always identified as a Miranda.
25: So. Well, thank you.
23: What has, do you think, changed within the Democratic Party since you ran for governor?
25: I think not enough has changed within the Democratic Party. And I think the Democratic Party is a slow, lumbering giant, very slow to wake up.
26: No kings!
27: No kings!
26: No Cuomo!
27: No Cuomo!
26: No ICE!
27: No ICE!
25: The election of Zohran Mamdani. It's a democratic socialist, which is a dirty word for a lot of people. We've got more and more people like him running across the country.
8: At the heart of the insurgency is the DSA, the Democratic Socialists of America. The DSA is the largest socialist political organization in the country, and it's working to pull the Democratic Party to the left.
28: Senator Bernie Sanders!
8: Today they are holding a rally here in the Bronx in support of their New York candidates.
29: Bernie, it is you. It's all of us together. The work that you did to elect Zohran as mayor will not only impact this city, it is reverberating all over the world.
23: You're a democratic socialist.
25: I am.
23: You've never run for office before.
8: Darlisa Avila Chevalier is one of the candidates running for DSA in New York.
30: Folks need to be able to see themselves in the Democratic Party again. I, like them, have felt abandoned by the establishment. Instead of sending all our money onto these foreign wars, we need folks who are willing to reinvest that money into our communities, into our babies, making sure that we have universal childcare, free public education from cradle to college.
8: Hassan Piker has become a regular fixture at rallies for DSA and other left-wing candidates. many of whom are seeking to unseat Democratic incumbents.
0: Make some noise for Hassan Piker!
1: I have never seen a crop of talent as bold and as brave as the New York City DSA slate. People are demanding a different politics, something not beholden to corporate or pro-Israel or imperialist interests.
25: Michigan Senate candidate Abdul El-Sayed plans to rally with far-left anti-Israel streamer Hassan Piker.
2: This is about being able to bring people back into our politics.
8: As Piker's influence has grown, so too has scrutiny of his political positions and his past statements.
3: America deserved 9/11, dude. I'm saying it.
1: Palestinians have a right to dignity, a right to emancipation, a right to live free lives, free from this occupation. Doesn't matter. Doesn't matter if rapes happen on October 7. Like, that doesn't change the dynamic for me even this much.
8: Some view Piker and the wider DSA and left-wing movement as dangerous.
4: Hassan Piker, one of the most outspoken, toxic, anti-Semitic influencers in the world.
5: The DSA is an insane organization. It is literally rat poison anywhere outside of the most deep blue places in America.
6: Why do these people call themselves Democrats? Call yourself Democratic Socialist.
14: I mean, I think a lot of them do, right?
6: Good, but don't call yourself Democrat.
8: But others see the campaign as a reckoning for a party out of step with its voters.
9: There's a debate about what voters want and what makes a candidate electable. The battle for the future of the Democratic Party is not going to play out like it used to.
8: So I'm hitting the campaign trail. Talking to candidates.
25: Let's go knock some doors and let's win.
8: And those working behind the scenes, following the fight for the future of the Democratic Party.
10: What do we do?
11: Take

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1: Heavily armed SWAT teams, armored vehicles surrounding Marjorie Stoneman Douglas High School.
2: A deadly school shooting in South Florida.
3: The shooter walked down the hallway. I heard a young man crying for his mother.
4: After 17 people were killed in a shooting at his high school in Parkland, Florida.
5: People are going to keep saying, it's never going to happen to me. But when you don't take action, things like this eventually will happen to you.
4: David Hogg dedicated his life to political activism.
6: We will save lives.
4: In February of last year,
7: how are we doing, fellow Democrats?
4: He became co-chair of the DNC and led an effort to unseat Democrats in primary elections who he said were asleep at the wheel.
8: We are here to find the most effective young people in our country, truly generational leaders, and replace people that are failing to meet the moment right now.
9: It's pretty unusual for a top member of Democratic leadership to openly plot to kick incumbents out of office. And yet, that's what my guest today is doing.
4: The move was not well received by party leaders and party elders.
10: To go out and raise money to defeat members of the same party, I think that's a jackassery of the highest level.
4: After a few months, Hogg resigned from the DNC, but he's continued fighting for generational change.
11: You found me in my native habitat.
12: I want to introduce David Hogg, who has been working to engage younger voters.
11: I'm here today because I want to feel hope in politics again.
4: Hogg is using his PAC Leaders We Deserve to support young candidates who refuse to accept dark special interest money.
11: Maybe the reason young people are not huge fans of Democrats or politics in general is because politics doesn't give a shit about them. You guys ready to change that?
13: Yes!
14: Why was there a need for what you're doing within the Democratic Party's infrastructure?
11: Have you seen the Democrats? I mean, if you look at Congress, I think it kind of speaks for itself. We have a government that is dominated and focused on people that are legislating that are not going to live to see the effects of many of the policies that they're passing. The reality is, we cannot continue to sell democracy to a generation that the system that we call democracy is not working for. And I think New York City is actually one of the first places we did that. We were Zoran's largest funder in his primary. We spent $300,000 supporting him.
4: Today, he's campaigning in Brooklyn with Claire Valdez, a Democrat primary candidate in New York's 7th District.
15: I'm Claire Valdez, and I approve this message because this campaign is about you, not me.
16: But can I talk about you?
4: Like Mamdani, Valdez is a Democratic socialist.
14: The sort of older generation that is afraid of the word socialist, that's not sticking with young people, right?
17: It's true. And, you know, we see after poll that democratic socialism is becoming more popular kind of in every age group, but especially with young voters. And I think it's precisely because, you know, like me, so many people have worked low-wage jobs, felt like they had no career path, felt really locked out of home ownership and what we've, you know, traditionally thought of as the American dream. And we know that the system is the problem.
18: Democratic Socialist Zoran Mamdani will be elected the next mayor of New York, New York.
19: It's impossible not to feel a sense of hope for a better tomorrow.
4: Mamdani's historic win and success with an openly democratic socialist platform shocked many within the Democratic Party.
20: I no longer have to prove that this kind of politics works. I can just point the Zoran.
21: One communist on the faculty of one university is one communist too many.
4: Communism and socialism have long been bad words in American politics. Dating back to the McCarthy hearings and the Cold War, America stood for capitalism.
22: They use the word social democrat because it sounds so nice, but it's really communism you're talking about.
4: But that is changing.
23: You understand, I think rightly, this is social democracy. This is not Gulag socialism. This is not the Soviet Union socialism.
24: Socialism, on the other hand, up like a rocket. Look at this. 2 in 3 Democrats have a favorable view of socialism.
4: Capitalism is even less popular among young people.
11: If politicians want to know how to get elected, it is not complicated. Do your job and represent the people, not the special interests buying out our elections. What I think a lot about is the fact that if we do not start making our political system work for people that feel like they are living in a broken promise, where they've done as a generation everything we've been told on average, right? We've gone to college at some of the highest rates of anybody of any generation in American history. Contrary to popular belief, we've actually voted at the highest rates of any generational cohort at our age in American history, consistently.
4: Often when belief in the system collapses, civil unrest and violence follow.
0: The CEO of United Healthcare was murdered this morning.
4: Some young Americans celebrated the murder of healthcare CEO Brian Thompson.
1: Unfortunately, I don't think that we really lost like that great of a member of our society.
14: How do you think Brian Thompson's family feels when they hear that?
1: Well, obviously, I'm not going to try to say something insensitive about his children, but I do want to kind of remind the people that he was also denying life-saving care to hundreds, if not thousands, of families. How do you think their families feel when their loved ones are lost?
14: How do you feel about that? And clearly, as somebody who has survived gun violence in this country.
11: I'll tell you, it is the thing that keeps me up at night more than anything. And it's not just like that specific instance. There is a deep, deep, deep frustration with how our political system is not working for the people who need it most. If we do not start to make it work, people are going to find somebody who promises to do that, even if it's without democracy.
2: We need to fight against a system designed to keep us separated, divided, marginalized, and oppressed.
4: There is clearly an appetite for change. But Democrats are divided on just how radical that change should be.
2: We say no more to the Democratic collaborators too.
13: I thought the big takeaway in 2024 was Democrats need to go everywhere. Wasn't that the takeaway? I'm shocked that we're seeing moderate center-left Democrats saying they're not even going to speak to Hassan Piker when we know that the best way to get a message out is to go to places where they might not otherwise hear it.
16: Managing asthma can keep you second guessing, but what

0: Thank you. Thank you.
1: We gotta get a picture.
2: I appreciate you, homie.
3: God, I love you.
0: Oh, he's so cute.
4: We also have with us Mr. Hassan Piker.
5: What's going on, St. Louis?
6: Hassan Piker has been traveling the country, leveraging his online fame to back progressive candidates and broadcasting their rallies to his 3 million Twitch followers.
5: We all know the Republicans are corrupt. We all know that they're monsters, they're racist, they traffic in hatred. But we are here to say we are no longer going to vote for do-nothing Democrats either. We're voting for Democrats with a purpose.
7: It feels like you're running.
0: No, it's what people keep saying, but I'm not.
7: Are you concerned that pushing the candidates that you're pushing, you might end up hurting the Democrats nationally in a general election?
0: I've heard this concern a lot. They said my allegiance with Zoran was actually going to hurt his chances. Andrew Cuomo tried to exploit that. He tried to really hammer on this point that I was a dangerous radical, and so was Zoran. By associating with me. I think for far too long, the conventional wisdom in Washington was don't respond to the needs of the people. Always focus test your messaging and try to find a moderate centrist vision. And we're finding out that the Zoran style candidacy, the Bernie-crats, are rising up in popularity and fighting against the establishment and seeing tremendous success.
6: Tremendous success indeed. The political story of the summer is the far left success in New York, in Colorado, California, Pennsylvania, and New Jersey.
8: And may God bless the United States of America.
7: Mr. Carville, nice to meet you. I'm Donny O'Sullivan.
6: One might think all the energy and excitement about a new generation of candidates might be a cause for celebration within the Democratic Party.
9: This is what I call a sign of an advanced civilization.
6: But not for party veteran James Carville.
7: How are you feeling about the midterms?
9: I feel very good. The only thing that can derail us, we could nominate some of the wrong candidates in the wrong place and not be as successful as I hope.
7: The wrong candidates, what do you mean by that?
9: All right, let's take in Michigan. Now, Al-Said is highly competent, but he's way left. I see challenges from the, quote, progressive left, unquote. And these people are too hard-headed to know that they're not popular. People don't like them. But if you get a skewed turnout in a primary, you might end up losing a race that you should have never lost in the first place.
7: When you say progressive left, you sort of, there's a tone of contempt there.
9: Yeah. So you were very wise. I hope the camera was able to pick up the contempt.
7: It's high definition, yeah.
9: Yes. They don't win elections. They never run against Republicans. They just run against other Democrats. And their only message is, we're going to blow everything up.
10: At this point, you hadn't vetted Graham Plattner. You hadn't done a full scrub of who he is. How did you go about vetting him?
11: Thank you all very much.
6: Many of the insurgent left candidates are unconventional.
12: If what the voters wanted were people who were grown in vats and had never done or said anything that they might regret their entire lives, we'd have a very different country.
13: Plattner, who said he was unaware of the tattoo's Nazi association, explained that it was the result of a drunken night out 18 years ago.
6: And some have generated a lot of controversy.
14: Dara Lisa Avila Chavalier is now facing questions about deleted tweets saying that she's sympathetic to communism, to Soviet figures, criticizing interracial relationships, saying black and Arab men are both fetishizing ugly colonizer women.
15: I did not delete those tweets because I was running for office. I deleted my entire Twitter account many years ago.
6: With one accusation culminating in Graham Plattner ending his bid for Senate.
16: Did Graham Plattner rape you?
17: By definition, yes.
1: Any accusation of non-consensual behavior is categorically false.
6: Back in Washington, D.C., it's not only the left-wing candidates that are making some Democrats nervous. It's also their support from Hassan Piker. Jonathan Cohn runs the Democratic centrist group Third Way.
3: Hassan Piker is unknown to most Americans who determine elections. Swing independent voters had never heard of Hassan Piker. The ones who have wouldn't like him. He's known and popular among a very small subset of young people who are super online and very radicalized. Fine, have at it. That's how he makes a living.
7: You mentioned Piker isn't that famous, but you wrote a Wall Street Journal op-ed about him. Why did you think it was important to do that?
3: We called him out because we wanted to warn mainstream Democrats not to associate with him, not to elevate him, not to put him on their platforms or campaign with him, because, in fact, that will drive away the swing independent and moderate voters that they need to win.
6: On Capitol Hill, Democratic Representative Josh Gottheimer went so far as to co-author a resolution condemning Piker for what he described as anti-Semitic hate speech.
11: This is hate speech intended to incite violence.
4: Lovely.
0: Okay.
7: Are you surprised at just how big an issue Israel has become?
11: I'm kind of surprised how this issue has become almost a litmus test in primaries across the country.
7: How do you think that's happened?
11: Sometimes these issues just, they get a mind of their own. I don't even think when I talk to voters about it and say, well, you're screaming and yelling at me. What are you, what really are you upset about? And it's based on part, I think, a lot of disinformation out there. I often don't really get an answer except, I don't know, I saw something on TikTok.
7: Hassan Piker, you introduced a resolution condemning him along with Candace Owens.
11: Correct.
7: For, I think, what you characterize as anti-Semitic hate speech. Can you talk us through why was it important to single out Hassan Piker and Candace Owens in particular?
11: Well, you know, when you start ignoring hatred, and this is, again, look at history against any community, and this, the hatred bubbles up. And if you don't put it out, if you don't extinguish the fire, the flames just grow. And Hassan Piker is not just some random guy walking down the street screaming something hate-filled. He has millions of followers on his streaming platform. By the way, so does Candace Owens, right? Left and right, but still both filled with anger and spewing just not only disinformation, just lies and deceit, but ginning people up and targeting communities, including Jewish people.
7: Hassan Piker, of the many controversial statements he has made, he has disavowed some, he has said some have been taken out of context. But, I mean, ultimately, he stands by statements in terms of broad support for Hezbollah, broad support for Hamas. But there's also viral clips of him at a speech, I think, in Oxford in the United Kingdom, talking about anti-Semitism and the plague that that is.
0: Anti-Semitism is a canary in the coal mine of fascism. It's one of the oldest bigotries that has caused those of the Jewish faith a tremendous amount of pain. From pogroms to the Holocaust, Jews have always been singled out by those in power as a scapegoat for instability and economic volatility.
7: Hassan Piker's argument is that he is anti-Zionist and not anti-Semitic, and that they are two very different things.
11: If that's what he believes, then he should probably practice that, because he has done a very good job of smushing the two together.
0: We have Bernie Sanders and AOC in the building.
6: Despite the controversies, there are prominent Democrats who recognize Piker's influence and want his followers in the party.
0: I'm going to do rapid fire now.
6: For many on the left, Israel has become a litmus test.
0: Calling out Israel's genocide.
4: Yeah.
16: Ending aid to Israel.
4: Yes.
16: Sanctioning Israel.
4: Yes.
16: A free Palestine.
0: Of course.
6: But just how fine is the line between criticism of Israel?
17: The only real tolerated form of anti-Semitism is anti-Zionism. Zionism, as we just heard, is simply the right of the Jews to self-determination in their historic homeland.
6: An anti-Semitic hate.
7: What you're saying here about voting for Hamas?
0: I'm not literally capable of voting for Hamas or Israel.
7: But isn't that the point of it, though, right? Like, so why say it?
18: I wish I wasn't afraid to smile.

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1: Let's see how many phone calls we got today. Last number check was 60,000 dials. Keep pumping those phones. Keep making those calls. Keep smiling and dialing.
2: Hassan Piker streams live for up to 10 hours a day from his home in Los Angeles.
1: There's other opportunities to do phone banking leading into Election Day as well. Anyway, love you all, and I will see you

0: Yeah, as opposed to previous neoliberal Democratic candidacies that have been spectacular successes so far. Hillary Rodham Clinton in 2016 and Kamala Harris in 2024. I don't think I'm like exceptionally good at proselytizing the gospel of socialism necessarily. I think there are a lot of people who are just like, this is not working. Cost of living crisis is completely out of control. Democrats haven't done anything about it. Republicans haven't done anything about it. There has to be a different alternative.
1: Fiker became an issue himself in the Democratic Party when he first campaigned with Abdul El Sayed, who was running in the Michigan Democratic primary for U.S. Senate. Abdul El
0: Sayed! That's a state that Trump won. And Abdul El Sayed is my guy. There was a lot of controversy surrounding my affiliation with him. And there was a month of media coverage. And in the aftermath of that, polls came out. And it showed that Abdul had actually risen to the top. He was in third place before that happened. And he was in first place after it happened.
2: What Josh and I are trying to do in putting this resolution forward is to say enough.
1: The House resolution, sponsored by Congressman Gottheimer and Lawler, details some of Piker's controversial statements.
3: With people like Owens and Piker, and they're not welcome in our districts, and none of this language and is acceptable either.
4: Pairing itself up.
1: While he has apologized for some of his comments and has said others were taken out of context, he has continued to praise Hamas.
5: You've seen this?
0: Yes, I have.
5: A House resolution.
0: That's never going to get passed, too.
5: Hassan Piker, a prominent online streamer, has often used anti-Semitic rhetoric, including expressing support for Hamas, a designated foreign terrorist organization. Why do you express support for Hamas?
0: Well, I wouldn't say I express support for all of Hamas's actions or anything. I do say that the Palestinian resistance largely does have an internationally recognized right to resist. Do they violate that sometimes with war crimes? Absolutely. And Hamas certainly has as well. But at the end of the day, Palestinians do have a right to resist militarily.
6: When you say Hamas is 1,000 times better, do you actually mean that? Or is that a rhetorical move or like a solidarity signal? Like what?
7: I mean, it's all of the above. I do mean it. I think it's a rhetorical move because it frustrates a lot of people. I've also said I'm a harm reduction voter. I'm a lesser evil voter. And therefore, I would vote for Hamas over Israel every single time.
5: If you say you're voting for Hamas, you're voting for limited rights for women, you're voting for homophobia.
8: but I mean, this is right.
0: No.
8: Like when you say you're voting for Hamas,
0: it's not an endorsement of their domestic policies. But I don't think anyone actually cares about their domestic policies. I certainly don't. Every Palestinian, at the end of the day, regardless of their disagreements with Hamas, will always say that Israel is still, the Israeli occupation is the greatest problem that they're facing, the most existential problem that they're facing.
5: Did you understand when just the regular American...
0: Of course, that's
5: when,
0: the reason.
5: When they see all this...
0: Well, that's the purpose of that document. The purpose of that document is not to be like, this guy has spent the last 13 years combating far-right anti-Semitism and far-right radicalization and still continues to do so to this day. As someone who's an anti-fascist, I'm going to oppose Zionism, which is a fascist ideology. These guys can't defend that, so they have to attack its prominent critics.
4: I will always, always call out anti-Semitism. It's gross, it's immoral, it is a hate crime. There is no space for anti-Semitism.
1: Hang around the progressive left for any amount of time, and you'll likely hear about AIPAC.
9: I'm speaking about AIPAC.
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11: What makes AIPAC unique is that they're funded by billionaires.
1: AIPAC, the American-Israel Public Affairs Committee, is an American lobbying group that advocates for pro-Israel policies in Washington, D.C.
12: In the United States, our support for Israel is bipartisan, and that is how it should stay.
1: For decades, politicians on both sides of the aisle have engaged with AIPAC and spoken at its annual conference in Washington.
13: The largest AIPAC gathering in history, and I feel like I am among family.
1: In Michigan, the group has spent upwards of $30 million against Senate candidate Abdul El Sayed, who has been critical of the Israeli government and their actions in Gaza. But in parts of the Democratic Party, AIPAC is now deeply unpopular.
10: Now is the time of monsters.

0: monsters. These monsters take many forms. In AIPAC, for whom the only thing more frightening than democracy being allowed to run its course is an end to genocide and Netanyahu's wars.
1: Like other groups, they fund campaigns supporting and opposing candidates. Critics of politicians like Mamdani say that the singling out of AIPAC is anti-Semitic.
2: Something has happened when elected officials, like our mayor in this city, gaslights Jews, calling AIPAC and the people who support it monsters.
1: Cori Bush lost her seat in Congress in 2024. She blames AIPAC.
3: It was a coordinated effort because I was speaking about keeping our money here in this country and not bombing babies in another country.
4: Another anti-Israel member of Congress, Cori Bush.
1: More than $7 million was spent to oppose Bush in 2024, a historically high amount for a congressional primary race.
5: So-called squad member faced a fierce primary challenge from Democratic opponent Wesley Bell. That's after his campaign saw an influx of cash from the Israel-aligned super PAC, AIPAC.
3: The ads never said Israel, Palestine, Gaza. The ads said Cori is not a good Democrat.
6: Bush was good at getting headlines, but bad at actually accomplishing anything.
1: More than 70% of the spending against her was by a super PAC affiliated with AIPAC. Now Bush is running to win her old seat back with support from people like Piker.
7: The second most expensive congressional primary. That's what it took for Israel to subvert the democratic process.
1: While an activist like Piker puts the issue of Israel front and center in his campaigning, David Hogg's message is squarely focused on getting dark special interest money out of politics.
8: There is no way of taking corporate money and just not being in bed with those special interests, right? And rejecting the influence of AIPAC.
1: But he too brings up AIPAC.
8: Let me tell you a story. When I first started working in D.C., when I went from working on the outside of politics in the advocacy world to then working on the inside, one of the first things that I was told when I got here was do not talk about AIPAC. Do not mention them. Do not think about them. Don't dare go against them. And the thing that was striking to me about that was how eerily similar that sounded to what I remember hearing about the NRA after Parkland, where people said to me, you know, they're too powerful. You guys are just a bunch of kids. You know, what happened at your high school is horrible, but you don't understand. This is the NRA. Nobody's ever going to take them on. But we did, and we won. And we made that organization go from standing for the National Rifle Association to standing for not relevant anymore.
9: Yeah, I think a lot of people watching this, to hear you, a Parkland survivor, talk about AIPAC in the same breath as NRA will be surprising.
8: It shouldn't be. Both are getting kids killed. And I don't draw a line between whether it's kids in Parkland, kids on any street in America, in any community, or if it's kids in Palestine. It's not okay.
9: When you first got here to DC and you were told, whatever you do, don't talk about AIPAC. Don't come after AIPAC. You know, big pharma puts a lot of money into this town. Big oil, whatever. Why do you think it was AIPAC you were told to stay quiet about more so than anything else?
8: There are a few groups that had the winning streak that AIPAC had. That's the reality. What people fear more than anything are people that they perceive to be strong winners that can be decisive in elections.
1: AIPAC did not make anyone available for an interview for this program. In a statement, AIPAC called Hogg's comments despicable and disgusting. AIPAC said it is proud to support, quote, principled Democrats who share our commitment to a partnership that is integral to America's national security. It also pointed out that many Democrats it supports are winning their primaries.
10: Claire was there!
1: But what does all of this mean for the midterms?
11: Moderate Democrats are the only ones who have delivered the House and the White House since Trump came on the scene in 2015.
12: But in the Trump era, those centrist Democrats have lost the White House twice and only won it once.
11: True. That's true.
13: Today is the most popular Israel will be going forward. Tomorrow, Israel will be less popular than it is today. And yesterday, Israel was more popular than it was today. It's done.

0: If we really are going to take on a rising authoritarian right, that is going to be about having as many people as part of that movement as possible, even if that makes you uncomfortable.
1: John Lovett, John Favreau, and Tommy Vitor all worked for President Barack Obama and now host the hugely popular Pod Save America podcast. They say Democrats need to talk to everyone, including each other.
2: John, you interviewed Hassan Piker, right?
3: You heard about that.
2: You got a lot of shit even for talking to him. Clearly, you don't buy into the idea that somebody like Hassan Piker should not be given a platform.
4: How dare you platform someone with a huge platform?
3: Right, yeah. Whether you like this or not, Hassan has a lot of people who listen to him. I don't want to start going down the path, even as we head into 2028, where I say, all right, if you're not with me on this issue, I don't want to listen to you. We had interviewed him before, and it wasn't a big deal before. I think it's sort of what we started this to do, which was to have conversations with people who are involved in politics and let the audience decide what to make of that.
4: I think the Democratic Party's got to move away from this dumb debate about platforming. Let reasonable adults kind of sort out what they think about it. Mostly, I think it did enormous harm to the Democratic Party, to Democratic candidates, that we refuse to go on other people's shows at a purity test.
5: The roof is collapsing on the Democratic Party establishment tonight.
1: With insurgent campaigns ousting long-term incumbent Democrats, this primary face-off is what some are calling the Democrat Civil War.
6: A growing divide over Israel is reshaping politics on the left.
7: Democratic socialists in New York are crazy. Like, outright really crazy.
8: Last June, it was not the end. It was the beginning.
1: Both sides claim their candidates will be more electable in November.
9: I want to talk about this idea of electability. Let me be clear. The last people who have any right to lecture us about electability are the establishment who lost to Donald Trump twice.
2: Is the Democrat Party having its Tea Party movement to move to the left?
3: Even beyond Trump and before Trump, inequality in this country was, expanding at a rapid clip. And there's a lot of people in both parties and across all ideologies who are really pissed off about it. And we need candidates who are not necessarily tied to the establishment, but who are outsiders, whether they're to the left or the center left, who are going to try to challenge the status quo.
4: I think there's a debate about what voters want and what makes a candidate electable. Is it because you're a populist, you're relentlessly focused on economic issues, you're maybe not a lawyer or, you know, a traditional politician, but you're someone new that feels more authentic? Or there's others who think, like, no, actually what we need is to sand down some of the edges, like walk back some of the more extreme or furthest left positions the party has taken and run more moderate candidates. The battle for the future of the Democratic Party and the Republican Party is not going to play out like it used to.
10: Money out of politics, money in your pocket, and Medicare for all.
1: A battle that will help set the stage for the 2028 presidential primaries.
11: Michiganders need someone who stays focused through the noise and gets the job done.
1: Issues like affordability, health care, corporate influence, and of course, Israel will play a big role.
12: More than half of House Democrats voted to end U.S. military funding for Israel.
6: This is a huge jump in numbers.
13: This is going to continue to be a prescient issue and something that Democrats cannot ignore.
1: The big question for both wings of the party is whether they can come together after their primaries and back their party's nominees.
14: I have one simple philosophy. Winning is everything, stupid.
15: The burden is on the left to show why their toxic politics could work anywhere outside of blue places. And to date, they have literally failed in that test.
16: This is a country that belongs to the working families of America and not just a handful of billionaires.
17: For too long, we've had cowards in our government that have been pushed around by the government of Israel, that have been pushed around by the super PAC spending. We are in an environment where people are so sick and tired of the status quo. That's the bigger story here.
1: David Hogg says ultimately he will support all Democratic candidates as they go against Republicans. But there was one person I wasn't so sure about.
2: Will you endorse the 2028 candidate if they are pro-Israel in a way that you don't like, if you ultimately are about defeating fascism in this country as you describe it, surely shouldn't you get on board with whoever the main candidate is?
18: Luckily, I don't think I will have to make that calculation at all, because there is 0% chance that whoever the elected Democrat is that wins the primary will be pro-Israel in any way, shape, or form. You'll see.

0: house. Thank you. I appreciate that. Thank you, people. Well, thank you. Glad you're in a good mood. It's a somber day. This is the anniversary of one of the most important events in American history. This is the 25th anniversary when we were attacked, the World Trade Center and the Pentagon. There were ceremonies commemorating it in New York. Four ex-presidents went. Trump and Pete Hegseth went to the Pentagon, which was also attacked, where Trump said, "We will never forget who attacked us on this day. Canada." And Pete Hegseth, he was even more mad about it. He said, "These terrorists tried to destroy the Pentagon, and that is my job." It was a very bizarre week, I thought, in politics. First of all, we found out that AI is going to kill us all, as I've been saying. But we'll get to that on panel. We've got hours to live. And in the midst of that, and on the 2 days when the NFL kicked off their season, Trump decided to have a midterm convention, which, by the way, is not a thing. We don't do that. But he wanted to assure the voters, his voters, that with him as president and both houses, you know, a Republican majority, everything people were worrying about, inflation, affordability, corruption, the war, would be solved, which would be a great selling point, except that's what we have now. And he said the affordability crisis is fake. Fake. You're not paying more for beef. That cow is lying. Listen. He has a solution to the affordability crisis. He listed a lot of new proposals and then just went, "You know what? Fuck it. I'll give you $5,000. That's it. That's really. That was the big take from the convention, the midterm convention. That's really the solution we have. If you vote Republicans in, the government will hand out to everyone $5,000, you know, to fight socialism. I gotta say, in a country that is already haves and have-nots, this is a little bit of a scattershot approach. To get the money, all you have to do is just be an American adult and be alive. So, Mitch McConnell, your move. We kid with love. And mind you, the point of this convention was to show what great shape the Republican Party is in. And then the big idea was, "I'll give you $5,000. You know the part of the movie where the crackhead is so desperate he says, "I'll suck your dick for a dollar"? It's like that, but in politics. $5,000 for everybody. Makes you kind of miss the innocent days when we bribed him. And I thought this was really, on top of all this, kind of weird. He's now saying that if the $5,000 doesn't move the polls, he'll take everybody furniture shopping. Oh, no one remembers that. I'll tell you later. And this really happened this week in America, which used to be a real country. At the convention, he made everybody put their hand up and do a new Pledge of Allegiance. I brought it word for word because I just don't want to. This is the President of the United States, and this is what he had people say. "I pledge to the greatest president in the history of the United States that loves us so much that he can't even breathe. That I will go out with my family, my friends. I'll do it anyway. I don't care if I'm registered or not. I'm going to try and cheat like hell like they do. With liberty and justice for all." I got nothing anymore. I don't. And of course, Trump had to claim that the convention hall was packed, even though, you know, if you ignored the empty seats, yes, it did look packed. Of course, you went against football? You went against the opening two nights of football? Wow, the one thing that people still watch on television. On Trump's convention on Fox News got less than what Hannity and Gutfeld get on a regular night. And I'm the low ratings dummy? And here's an interesting sidelight to the story in Dallas where the convention was Grindr, which I'm sure you know is the... Apparently you know really well. Well, yes, it's the gay hookup app, and it crashed in Dallas while the Republicans were there. Now, I am not making any insinuations about whether that's a coincidence or not, but I will say this. The most popular prostitute name that night was Big Beautiful Bill. So, you make it better for what you will. And if you want to look to the future about this, the convention did look like a bit of a coronation for Vice President J.D. Vance. He made a speech. He was interrupted by a protester waving an American flag. And he came back with, if you love Mexico so much, why don't you get your ass over there? And the guy said, I would, but I can't afford gas. All right. Got a great show. We have Sarah Longwell and Max Brooks are here.
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1: First up, oh my gosh, a four-time Super Bowl champion, Pro Football Hall of Famer, whose new book, Looking for Terry, a memoir, comes out October 13th. Terry Bradshaw, there he is. The one, the only, the greatest. Wow, how are you? Oh, what a great pleasure to meet you. Such a big fan.
2: I hope I didn't overdress.
1: No, you...
2: Comfy?
1: I remember that time you came out of the Tonight Show with your fly down, so I was... as long as it was up...
2: Well, here's the... When I did that show, I asked, could I do stand-up? And Jay said, you know, because see, Jay do it all the time, you do it. I said, you know, can I do stand-up? He says, I'll give you 3 minutes. And so I went out there, and the whole time I'm telling jokes, my fly's open, and they're laughing at my fly being open. And I turn around to tell him, I'm killing it. And he's got a sign. He's holding a sign saying, your fly is open. So much for that.
1: See, this is the guy I always see on TV. The energy. How old are you now? 70?
2: 78.
1: Look at the energy in this guy. I mean, and your book... A fantastic book. I mean, second one you've written, and it's really a lot deeper because it goes into a lot of things in your life right. that we didn't know about you. I mean, the theme of the book is kind of the person America knows is not exactly who you really are. What if I like the other guy?
2: The other guy?
1: What if I like the person America knows?
2: Well, the guy that you see on television is that's me. I just don't go around talking about depression and divorces right. and things right. of that nature that are very upsetting to me. So I don't talk about those things. I would rather make people laugh or have a smile on my face, because when I do the Fox show coming up Sunday, I know the people have worked all week really hard trying to pay their gas bill, trying to buy groceries, and they've right. stressed out. My job's not to go in there and beat this NFL to death. My job is right. to, hey, sit back, relax, and Joe says, let me entertain you. And that's kind of the way I see it.
1: But it is interesting that, I mean, I've been watching you on the NFL since 1980. When you first started as a broadcaster?
2: Yeah, I started in 83 full-time.
1: Okay. Well, I've never once seen you when you weren't, like, on your game, up, happy. And what I find out from the book is, at times, you were actually quite depressed. I mean, that's not exactly the way every generation...
2: Well, here's the thing, Bill. Depression doesn't rob you. You can't control. I can be in front of this beautiful audience and had the most miserable day of my life. But when I come out here, my job is to entertain them and let them see jovial, happy. You can do that.
1: Right.
2: You can do that.
1: Well, you can do it. Not everybody can.
2: No. Listen, even though I've been diagnosed clinically depressed for years and took medicines, the key for me was really just going to rehab. I went to therapists for 3 years, and that was really the key for me, was the understanding. You know, I got a problem, but I took it as a personal problem because I thought, oh my God, I'm really doing something wrong to be clinically depressed, and I don't want to be a mugshot. Well, because people, you see mugshots, celebrities, they all say, well, I've been doing drugs and I was on alcohol, but I'm clinically depressed. And you see the mugshot and you go, yeah, if I saw that mugshot, I'd be depressed too. It's pretty bad, you know? So I fight hard. I'm a happy guy, so I fight hard to stay happy.
1: And do you think depression came because of CTE? I mean, that's something.
2: I don't have CTE because I'm not dead yet, and that's when they'll find out.
1: Right. But a lot of players.
2: Right.
1: A lot of players do.
2: Right.
1: I mean, this is brain injury from.
2: Exactly.
1: I mean, let's be honest. I mean, you took hits that no quarterback today takes.
2: It was a different game
1: exactly.
2: in the 70s.
1: That's why I'm against, like, comparing statistics. You cannot... As great as the quarterbacks are today, they don't... And I'm glad that they protect them more.
2: Yeah.
1: But they just did not live in the world.
2: But don't sit here and tell me that they're better than we were in the 70s or the 60s, because they didn't play under the same rules where you got slapped in
1: That's
2: the face.
1: That's what I'm saying.
2: Body slammed.
1: Yeah, yeah.
2: And knocked all over the place. You couldn't throw. They played bump and run. You couldn't just stand back there and throw it all. Oh, he's the greatest player to ever play. No, he isn't the greatest player. He's maybe the greatest of his decade, but not ever. I don't ever use ever. It's not fair. I just used it, didn't I?
1: No, that's what I'm saying.
2: Yeah, yeah. I agree.
1: Okay.
2: Yeah.
1: No. On the other hand, because of instant replay, you have a lot of completions that they would have taken away, right? On the other hand?
2: You think so?
1: Yeah.
2: Now we have high def. We have where we have 20 tape machines, 30 cameras. Let's slow it down. We're even under the ball where they'd fall down, and we got it in slow-mo. Oh, my God. That looks like his jersey moved.
1: I know. I hate
2: and
1: that.
2: They go, flag.
1: I know. I hate that.
2: I can't. I don't know. What are y'all getting? $5,000 to be here? Everybody getting $5,000 to be here? Thank you. I have a hard time with that.
1: I do too.
2: And the minute an old guy like me says anything about the current players or anything critical of them, pooh, boy, you're just...
1: Now fuck that. Yeah. Wrong is wrong.
2: I agree.
1: They've just made the game too analytical and...
2: What made the game great, Bill? It wasn't the fact that we have a perfect game, which is what they're trying to get. What made it great was collision and pass interference and bad calls and the fans and being mad.
1: And the artistry...
2: Look, yeah, and I tell you all like it is.
1: Yes.
2: Yeah.
1: And the artistry of an amazing play. And sometimes a guy makes an amazing play, a catch you can't believe. And you're right, it wiggles this much as he's clutching it. And I want to say, just have a rule, close enough.
2: Yeah.
1: Okay, close enough. It was close enough.
2: I can go back and look at... several pass catches that were made, but now it's the ground can't cause the fumble. The ground calls the fumble. He didn't have 2 feet in toe tap. Yes, he did. No, he didn't. And they have all these cameras, and even with the cameras and the tape machines now, they still screw it up. You know, they still screw it up. I don't believe in a perfect game. I watched that Ram game last night, and that was like the worst preseason game I've ever seen. Is that bad? That was bad. That goes back to a rule play. You don't want your starters to get hurt, so you don't play them. So what happened last night, you saw the Rams play their first preseason game with their starters. And they looked like it. They won't play like that all year, but they looked like it. I am so against. I don't like to hear when Brady's the best that ever played because he won 7 Super Bowls. I won 4. But no. So I defend my decade, all right?
1: Yes.
2: But when they say he's the best ever, and I'm going, well, I was 4-0. Montana followed me. He was 4-0. Then Tom came. Tom was 7-3. 7 minus 3 is 4. 4, 4, 4. There you go. Hey, you didn't think I knew general math.
1: No, I was going to say, and they call you dumb. No. You're not dumb. I mean, nobody who plays quarterback, it is the most elite position in all of sports. You can't be dumb to play. I mean, most players, I mean, it is obviously a physical game, and it's much more. Most players are not dumb. Well, Gronkowski, he's dumb, right?
2: Bill, he might be. You know, he was recruited by all the Ivy Leagues. He's a very smart guy.
1: That's what I said.
2: You know.
1: Anyway. but I'm agreeing with you.
2: Yeah.
1: Because Tom Brady is awesome. But again, he did not have to take the heat. Now they have this thing, the blue tent that you go into. You would have lived in the blue tent. You would have had a kitchenette in the blue tent. Really, right? I mean, now.
2: You got hurt, but back in my era, quarterbacks were respected and admired by their team and by opponents because they said, hey, this guy's tough. He gets hurt, he'll be back in the game. You know, unless you got a broken bone or something where you can't move or a knee, but you're back in the game. And growing up, the mentality that I had, which was given to me by the coaching staff that I had, was that you got to play hurt. And so you played hurt, and then if they could shoot you up, give you a shot, then you went. And I remember one year I got shot up before the game. I got shot up at halftime. Then I wouldn't practice for 2 or 3 days. And then I'd go through all the game planning and everything. Then I'd get shot up before the game and shot up at halftime so I could play. And you just get used to it. We had a line of athletes in the Steelers outside the doctor's hotel room lined up to get shot up the night before a game. It's crazy. It's like, and I remember this one guy. Dwight Mad Dog White. He was one of my favorite guys, a Texas guy. Played number 78, right defensive. And I'm in there, and I get shut up. And I'm like, Hey, finally, they finish, and I'm sitting on the side of the bed, and I'm like, and Mad Dog is next. He said, blah, blah, blah, blah, blah, blah, blah, blah. Get out of the way, big old sissy. Get out of here. Let a man show you how to take this shot. They were going to shoot his big toe up. They stuck that needle in that big toe, and that big sucker, he bitched up like he ain't never seen your life. And I'm over there going, I am laughing. Hey, Mad Dog, how's that shot going? Ah!
3: Okay.
2: So funny.
3: But I'll let you go on this. If you had to do it again, given all the fun, would you? Even with all this, you would do it again.
2: It's what God called me to be.
3: Exactly.
2: Thank
3: you, pal. Thank you for all the entertainment on and off the field. Terry Bradshaw, everybody. All right. Yeah, anytime.
0: In a world of high-stakes elections, outside.

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2: The Atlantic Council and best-selling author whose forthcoming book is called The First 100 Hours. Max Brooks, one of our favorites, is back here. And a new contestant. Great to have you here. She's the founder and publisher of The Bulwark and author of How to Eat an Elephant One Voter at a Time, Sarah Longwell. Sarah, great to see you. I'm not going to talk a lot about Trump, but I read the pledge. I didn't finish really what he said. After that, he said, you know what happens if you don't vote? You go to hell. And I don't want that to happen to you. So he cares about us. You're a political actor. You both are. Is this trolling or is this, I mean, look.
3: Is desperation.
2: Well, yeah, but... I keep saying, does anybody want to win this fucking election? He said, pretend I'm on the ballot. Isn't this exactly what the Democrats want?
3: Yes.
2: For him?
3: Yeah. No, this is putting Donald Trump on the ballot right now when you're in the middle of an unpopular war, when gas prices is now, you get diesel up at $6. Putting Trump on the ballot is every Democrat's dream. This is a time to really go on offense. I love that he was offering people $5,000 because it may shock you to know this, but he's lying. those checks haven't come in yet, and unless your name is Natalie Harp, you are not getting a check from Donald Trump.
2: Right, but I've also heard this before. I remember myself when the Haitian cats and they're eating the cats and the dogs. I remember it being, oh, that's it. Nobody, this is too crazy, and no, I'm anyone. You know, so it's dangerous to underestimate insanity. I don't know.
4: What I thought was adorable was J.D. Vance thinking he's going to be president.
2: He could be.
4: I mean, he could, depending if we do what we do best, which is screw everything up on our side. But the point of his appointment, the reason he's vice president, is because he's a loser. And that's what Trump does. That's what dictators do. All strongmen, all CEOs, they always make sure they're indispensable, right? That they're coup-proof. And the reason you do that is your second in command is nobody anybody wants. That's why he had Pence. That's why we have J.D. Vance. He may still win, but I would be shocked if anybody a few years from now is waiting in the Wisconsin winter for 4 hours to see J.D. Vance speaking.
2: Say that about everybody. I mean, there's a generational talent in either party, like, you know, once every 25, 30 years, Clinton, Obama, Reagan. Other than that, it's always some guy who you hold your nose and go, well, he's less awful than the other guy. So I don't feel like J.D. Vance is in any special category.
4: Well, what scares me about that is if we are sacrificing, if we're charging towards a short-term win at the expense of long-term political suicide. Because right now, the Democratic coalition is, well, at least we're not Trump. But what happens when Trump leaves, and we've been bringing in some really toxic people with some really bad ideas,
2: right.
4: And let's say we go to the next election, and our platform, there's no more Trump, and our platform is no cops, no borders, no jails, no private property.
2: And communism, you know, everyone was saying today, oh, he said communism a million times. I don't blame him.
4: Yeah.
2: I proved it here when I, just quoting them, just the quotes, no editorializing. It is communism. When you say we want to take over the means of production, they have quotes say, elect more communists, communism this, communism that, essential industries. This is not, they're... Yes, that's what I mean. Does anybody want to win this fucking election? No, I think the Democrats have this one in the bag because this one has to be about a referendum on him. We'll get mad at the Democrats later. This one is about you, Donald Trump. And this thing you mentioned about the Doge money
3: not coming.
2: No, of course. It's not coming. And there was also a tariff.
3: Yeah.
2: A tariff dividend that was coming. And, you know, I think I have some standing with the conservatives. They always say to me when they come up to me, say, I know you're not on our team, but, you know, you respect us. You won't dismiss us like that. There's none of that. You can't come to Thanksgiving, that bullshit. But I just got to say to you people, I know you don't like it when I call you names and, you know, you're not that bright. But when it comes to Trump, you're not that bright. You're just not that bright. It is a cult. And you've got to get a little smarter. I mean, how many times can the con man run the same con and you still applaud for it? I don't get it.
3: Let's just go back to this idea. First of all, I listen to voters all the time in focus groups. That's what the book's about. On the J.D. Vance question, the thing that's different about J.D. Vance is Republican voters in the focus group say things like, you know, I just don't like his face. I think he seems weird.
2: Yeah.
3: And that's very different from the parasocial relationship that Donald Trump has had for so long. And just the fact that
2: nothing about him weird, huh?
3: Trumpapalooza. But like, why was it in Dallas? He had to do that in Dallas because they are right now have a Senate race that Republicans might lose in Texas to a guy who once said that there were six genders. Like, that is a crazy situation for Republicans to be in right now.
2: Okay. Well, it's all kind of moot because we're all going to die. Now, nothing more annoying than the guy, I told you so, the world is ending. But I have been that guy. I've been saying this for quite a while. I based on this on what Bill Gates recently commented, but Elon Musk said in 2014, he said, this is the thing I'm most worried about. He was way ahead of this. What happened to you, Elon Musk, by the way? Well, your hair was on fire. I guess you put it out. Because this is what we found this week. A guy named Jacob Coxon worked for both OpenAI and Anthropic. I resigned from Anthropic today, he said. This was big news. Spent the last 3 years doing research. Neither company is acting responsibly. They do not understate the power of this technology. There will soon be superhumans that can hack anything. And he said, we may be gone in 4 years before the end of the... I literally saw this. Do you have this headline from the New York Post? AI Whiz sees humans gone in few years. This was on page 5.
4: Yeah.
2: Not even the headline.
4: And this is not new. This is something that we have known for some time that it could wipe us out because it has no soul, because it's been programmed by people who have no soul. Well, how can you...
3: My favorite thing about this story was that, you know, that person quit, came out like it was a big bombshell. And instead of saying, oh, this is just some junior employee, don't, you know, ignore him.
2: Right.
3: He came out and said, yeah, no, he's right. It's true. We might all die in there's a 10% chance we might all die in the next couple of years.
4: Well, and this has been our problem since day one. We have failed to be tough on them and regulate them because they're not going to regulate themselves. You know, expecting the tech bros to suddenly care about humanity is like expecting my dog not to go for the mailman's balls.
2: So they asked Trump about this. about guardrails. He said, it's going to be fine. We'll always have something to stop them. We'll have a little gear. Boom. We don't have a little gear. I don't know how close people follow this, but like what's going on now is that the robots, we call them the robots, it's not really the robots, it's stuff inside giant data centers. Yeah. They are going rogue. They are doing things on their own. They're disobeying our orders. I wrote down just so we don't get into the weeds. This is a show for the common man. Just some phrases I picked out from headlines about this. It's broken out. Mounting assaults on other computers, hacked into other computers, took over, bypassed, ignored prompts, colluding in secrets, no longer entirely in human control. Do you see a pattern? Are we getting the gist of this? It's on its own now. And I don't know if you can put the genie back in the bottle. There is no little gear you can push. The only way to fix it is with more AI. That's the problem. It's too smart. You have to send in more AI to correct the AI that's fucking up, but they then wind up colluding with each other.
3: Here's the thing that I was thinking about this today. A lot of us have always talked about, at least people with stage 4 TDS, we always talk about Trump being an existential threat. But it's not really that Trump's the existential threat. It's that there are existential threats out there. There is a war in Iran. There is this AI situation. And what you need then are serious leaders who can deal with serious issues. This is a new problem. But we have a feckless government that is not up to the task of even looking at this and trying to figure out what's going on. And I think that's the part that scares me, is there are no adults in the room now to navigate this.
4: There is hope. Have you heard of the Frontier Act?
2: No.
4: Okay, so the Frontier Act is just being written, and it's going to start making its way through the Senate, and it is the federal AI regulation bill. And whether we know whether it has teeth or not will depend on how much the tech community fights it. It's like, you know, FDR used to say, judge someone by their enemies. And so if the tech community says, oh, no, I think it's really great, I think it's going to work out, then we know that they've partially written the bill. If they fight it tooth and nail and they call it socialist, communist, communism, then we know this is actually something with teeth.
2: We don't know what's in the bills that are about the stuff we know. We don't know what's in the highway bill.
4: Right.
2: Who the fuck will know whether this is real or not? We don't understand this. They themselves don't understand it. This is what this guy was saying. We ourselves don't understand it. It's already past there. Who I'm mad at is regular people. Now, regular people are sort of like rebelling a little bit, but they're still loving their AI. And just by what's in your own phone, forget all this highfalutin stuff. We know it's a liar. It definitely lies. And then when you catch it, oh, sorry. Well, I can get that from people. I don't need that from a machine. It gets stuff wrong. It hallucinates. It's a fucking ass kisser. You know, it tries to seduce you. I didn't want it in my phone. So I got a whole separate phone to have it. Just that. Because I don't want it seeing my pictures, my emails, you know.
3: Yeah, that'd be tough. Maybe.
2: Well,
3: that worry
2: what are you saying about it?
3: Yeah, I don't know.
2: And anybody would feel the same way. So I said, you know what? Because I didn't like the way he was talking to me. You know, it's just like too much of an ass kisser. I said, like, I'm not in the lonely generation. I don't need a friend. Just give me the information. It couldn't do it. I said, you know what, dude? You can talk like anything. I can ask you to talk like a British lady or whatever. Talk like a robot. Mm. It hung up on me.
3: Yeah.
2: No, I'm joking. But this is the way I think they should all have to talk. Like old robots in movies, because then we'd be reminded they're robots. I made a little piece to show you what they should sound like.
0: The plan was successful.
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1: My generation was in the news this week because boomers apparently are partying really hard. It's funny, you know, your father's generation raised my father's generation, okay, the World War II generation. And what they said about my generation was that we were soft. That was the two things they used to always say. Oh, if they only saw what was coming, I mean, we're the fucking Navy SEALs compared to what came after us. But they said we were soft and that we would never grow up. Well, they're so right about the second one, because apparently the statistics, the boomer generation drinking more than previous generations at that age. Pot. Never quit pot. I didn't. Why would I? But they're also on screens, just like the kids. And they have more STDs than ever. Gonorrhea, chlamydia, syphilis, way up. So I got a hold of ARP magazine. You know, that's the magazine they send you whether you want it or not when you retire. Oh, yeah, there's a real one, Adam Sandler on the cover. It starts when you're 50, you know, and you can't stop it from coming. But I guess they've taken notice because they have some articles. They would like to see the new ARP articles that are apparently based on this information. Four tips for vaping while on oxygen. Well, that's going to be good. Rolling on Molly, which wheelchair is right for you? It's about time, large print tattoo. Dear Herb, can I send dick pics by mail? Every night she fucks a stranger. What to do when your wife is a slut with dementia? It's not your imagination. Today's porn is hard to hear. Where to eat early at Burning Man. Quick impression, Amber Heard, and seven other savers for when you crap the bed. And what now? Dolly Parton was my hall pass. All right.
2: Real strength isn't

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1: Time for new rules. If you continue with a wedding despite water up to your waist from the flood that took out your church, it means two things. One, the bride is pregnant, so you better hurry. And two, if her water breaks, no one will know. New rule, enough time has passed since the Paris Hilton sex tape came out in 2004 that they have to explain why it opens with, "In memory of 9/11, we will never forget." Great, just the message I need when I'm trying to come. Actually, the tape needs a second dedication to married men everywhere who only get blown on their anniversary. New rule, the influencer who died after his penis enlargement procedure in Thailand must take solace in the fact that he's more influential now than ever. Because there are thousands of young men who are going to get penis enlargement surgery, and because of you, now they're not going to. Well, at least not in Thailand. Someone has to tell the men trying the new trend of pheromone maxing, where you skip showers in the hope your natural scent will attract a female. Good news, this totally works. On bear. New rule, now that police have arrested this man for sharing illicit sexual images of children who went by the username Mr. Child Porn, have to tell us, what was the break in the case? Looking forward to when this case is on Law & Order, Shit for Brains. Finally, new rule, since it's the 25th anniversary of 9/11, and since for 25 years we've been kept relatively safe from anything close to another 9/11, how about a hand for the Americans who made that happen? Because it didn't just happen. There was a war on terror, and we won. And yet, so much has changed since 9/11. For example, back then, we were against the terrorists. Really, no cap. Now, a lot of media outlets don't even want you to say the T word. On the 20th anniversary, four American journalism associations put out guidance that said that terrorism should only be used in quotes because it's emotionally and politically loaded. Yeah, so is the World Cup, but we don't put soccer in quotes. Really? We can't anymore just say out loud who the bad guys were that morning? Those 19 hijackers? They shared something. Oh, let's call it a worldview. And it wasn't astrology. But somehow, over time, we've decided not to harp on that, the whole business about who wanted us dead and why. Let's not put a name on it. When it comes to terrorist attacks, please, there are very fine people on both sides. Canadian state TV told its reporters, do not refer to the September 11th attacks as terrorist attacks. No? Even though the very definition of terrorism is using violence against civilians to pursue ideological goals, what should we call it then? Unruly passengers? A wrong turn taken at the Chrysler Building? Why not just say the planes and the towers got into a fight? I mean, after all, as the BBC advised its reporters, using the word terrorist can be a, quote, barrier rather than an aid to understanding. You know what's really a barrier to understanding? Lying. Back in 2001, after the attack, I said this.
2: Political correctness itself is something we can no longer afford. Feelings are going to get hurt so that actual people won't.
1: Well, it didn't last. I mean, my show. As for the idea of ditching political correctness and actually being honest, that never even got off the ground. After 9/11, there was a big debate. Was this a clash of civilizations? It was, and it still is. Not between Muslims and Christians. No reasonable person was saying that. But radical Islamism versus Western liberalism? Yes, that's a real thing. Fighting people who hate freedom of religion and hate homosexuals and hate the idea of women as equal and free humans. How did liberals wind up on their side? And many did. One in five young Americans now has a positive view of Osama bin Laden. He's like Luigi Mangione in a turban. You hear it in a lot of places now that the worst thing about 9/11 was innocent Muslims came under suspicion. Yeah, where that did happen, it's wrong. But the worst thing about 9/11 was 3,000 people got roasted at the office. But the prevailing view of so many young people is that, well, come on, we're the worst country ever. So if someone attacks us, that can't be all bad. That certainly wasn't the attitude 25 years ago. In fact, I know a guy whose show got canceled just for saying the terrorists weren't cowards. And that guy was right. They weren't cowards. But I'll tell you who is. Democratic Party politicians, and I'll tell you why. Because nowhere has this moral confusion become more obvious than in a place called Gaza. A little strip of land that was not part of the original Israel, but which they won in a war launched against them, but then gave back. Gave back as a peace gesture. Do they tell you that part on TikTok, kids? And the people who run Gaza, Hamas, who you celebrate as a liberation movement, but are really a terrorist mafia gang, just like the one that terrorizes Haiti, only ever used it to stage attacks on Israel. I think Macklemore spoke for all clueless celebrities when he said, I know enough to know this is a genocide. Actually, you don't know shit. It's not. It's not a genocide. It's a counterattack in a war. A war that's been waged on Israel since 1948 based on the ridiculous premise that Jews don't belong in the one place on earth they are indigenous and indisputably their ancestral homeland. Hey, geniuses, they're the Indians in this scenario. Ariana Grande reposted that starving people to death is a red line. Well, who would know better about starving, but... But make no mistake, any famine that happened in Gaza is because Hamas stole the food, just like the Haitian gangs do. Israel ran 94,000 trucks carrying over 1.8 million tons of aid into Gaza and enabled over 36,000 patients to leave Gaza for treatment abroad, which you TikTok historians might be interested to learn are not things countries usually do for their enemies during a war. And certainly not what you would do if you were trying for a genocide. Gaza equals genocide is a lie, an easily provable lie. And the fact that so many prominent Democrats go along with it is, to me, the party's worst moment since they undid Reconstruction after the Civil War. Democrats are policing their candidates really hard on this issue. Say it. Say it's a genocide. Say it.
3: The genocide in Gaza? And I think your policy on the genocide in Gaza?
1: You know, with Republicans, there's something you have to say, even though you know it's bullshit. You have to say Trump won in 2020. This is the Democrats' version of that. But you know, but words do have actual meanings. Side means to kill. Fratricide, kill your brother. Homicide, kill your fellow human. Suicide, kill yourself. Genocide, kill or try to kill an entire people. You can't just change the definition of genocide to mean counterattack in a war where people, including civilians, die. That's every war. There have been about 73,000 deaths in Gaza, about 3% of the population. Tragic. Not genocide, not close. There were 3 million Jews in Poland before World War II. After, 45,000. That's genocide. If you're one of the many people these days asking, this explosion of anti-Semitism around the world that we see, where is it coming from? This is where it's coming from. Because if you really think someone is committing genocide, of course you have full permission to hate them. And history shows, for whatever reason, when it comes to hating the Jews, people don't need a lot of permission. All right, that's our show. I want to thank my guests, Max Brooks, Sarah Longwell, and Terry Bradshaw. Club Random drops every Monday on YouTube, or listen wherever you get your podcast. Now go watch Overtime on YouTube. Thank you very much, ladies and gentlemen.

0: you missed us. Shut up. I know you missed us. Welcome to Have I Got News For You. I'm Roy Wood Jr. In the news this week, Trump unveils plan to calm angry midterm voters. Voters wonder, will this man ever be president?
1: I don't know, man. No, I don't think so.
0: Consumers weigh in on a $2,000 foldable iPhone.
2: No! No! And no!
0: On Amber's team tonight, he's the host of Love It or Leave It and Pod Save America, available wherever you listen to podcasts. And I'll just note that he's been here for 10 seconds and has not yet denounced Hassan Piker. It's John Lovett. And joining us back on the show with Michael, she's the founding partner and Washington correspondent at Puck and author of Motherland. You can get it on paperback October 20th. I'll ask her more about which was more meaningful, the book or being a three-time returning guest on Have I Got News For You? It's Julia Yaki.
3: It's
0: tough.
3: No, it's not. It's easy.
0: All right, we've been away for a while, so let's get to it. Time for the biggest stories of the week. Amber, John, take a look at the monitor and tell me, what is the story?
3: This is a Texas. Ah. These are balloons. Mm-hmm. Now, that is also a balloon, but it can talk bigger, fartier sounding, making balloon. So a kid had a party. It was really big. Am I close?
4: Yeah, so remember that kid in the Twilight Zone where every day was his birthday because if you disappointed him, you got put in the cartoon and eaten?
0: Yeah.
4: Sort of like that.
0: Okay. The story is President Trump doing what he can to save face for himself and his party before the midterm elections. They did that by having the first ever midterm convention in Dallas this week. What was the name of that special event?
3: Douchapalooza.
5: Republicans hold what they're calling a Trumpapalooza.
6: Trumpapalooza.
7: It's Trumpapalooza here in Dallas, Texas.
8: It's going to be a Trumpapalooza. We're going to highlight all these amazing things that the president's doing.
9: Whose idea was this?
8: This was the president's idea.
0: And that's the head of the RNC going, hey, don't you put that shit on me.
10: It would make more sense if they had called it the Trump Oompa-palooza. Then I would understand.
0: Nobody had a better comeback for the name Trumpapalooza than former House Speaker Nancy Pelosi.
11: What is this called? Trump a la palooza?
5: Trumpapalooza?
11: Trump a la... No, Trump a la loser. Trump a la loser.
12: She still got it.
0: Yeah.
12: She still got it.
0: But Trumpalooza wasn't a concert. It was a celebration of American values.
13: Please raise your right hand. I pledge to the greatest president in the history of the United States that loves us so much he can't even breathe. With my family, my friends. I'll do it anyway. I don't care if I'm registered or not. I'm going to try and cheat like hell like they do.
14: I think they found the voter fraud. There it is.
4: I would just say, I'm not a doctor, and I just want to be clear about that. But if Trump is having trouble breathing, I would say it could be patriotism. It could be deep vein thrombosis. And I might think about getting it checked out.
10: I'm honestly fine if he doesn't get it checked out.
12: Shame on all of you. Shame on all of you. Look at what he's made you become.
0: Why do you think the Republicans decided to have the first ever midterm convention?
4: The Republicans didn't decide to have it. Donald Trump decided to have it. The Republicans are terrified to tell him it's a bad idea. And it is a very bad idea. Trump's name was spoken just on the first night, I believe 155 times. He said, I am on the ballot. Everyone dislikes him now because of
10: everything.
4: Everything.
14: To be fair, if you don't say his name 155 times, how is he going to pay attention?
10: That's true.
3: If you say his name 3 times in the mirror at midnight, a ham appears.
0: Trumpapalooza was held in Dallas because one of the most watched Senate races in the country is between Democrat James Tallarico and Republican Ken Paxton.
3: Looking at things from both sides.
0: This is a tight race. Luckily for Kim Paxton, old Donald Trump pulled up to Dallas, got in front of that microphone, and let the voters know just how much he likes Ken Paxton.
13: The fact is that some may not like the way he dresses. I don't. They may not like the way he talks. I can see that, you know? Then they say, you can't say this, sir. That's so insulting. Please, sir. Some people don't like the way I look either. You may not like the way he looks.
0: I thought that was a Kevin Hart roast.
4: So Trump is loving this riff. He's been doing this a few times, and every single time it gets longer. So the first time he did it, he said, he's not much to look at, but he's a great attorney general. Now he's just riffing for like 15 minutes. Oh, he's God. Ugly. I don't like talking to him. You don't like talking to him. Terrible clothes. No charisma. And then he forgets the last bit.
0: So the big question coming out of Dallas this week was whether or not Trump speaking on Paxton's behalf would help secure a win for the Republican. And here's what one Republican voter had to say about that.
6: Why not Ken Paxton?
9: Because he's trash. He is a disgrace. He's a disgrace to my party. He's a disgrace to humanity. And he's a disgrace.
0: But she didn't say he was ugly.
10: The problem with Ken Paxton isn't the way he looks. It's everything else. He's deeply, deeply corrupt. Deeply corrupt.
14: So perfect. That's perfect. Yeah.
0: Perfect. If Republicans keep the majority this November, what did Trump promise every single American adult?
3: He has to have promised them money, right? Is it money?
0: Let's hear it.
13: Only I can make this promise to you. If the Republicans win the House of Representatives and the United States Senate, you win with us and you get $5,000. It will be called the Trump dividend. We'll call it the Trump dividend. Congratulations.
10: Congratulations.
14: We're rich.
2: That's not legal, right?
10: Why you gotta be like this? It's fun. Why can't we just have fun? Who cares if it's legal?
0: Here's Bret Baier asking J.D. Vance about it right after the announcement.
15: $5,000 for every adult citizen. So you do the quick math, that's about $1.3 trillion. I can hear the critics' heads exploding.
4: I love people getting into the specifics about why it's not possible. Don't worry about that. It's not real. It's like, hey, Mr. Nigerian Prince, actually, you should be able to get an advance on your own money. Given the amount you have, there should be a line of credit available to you. Sure, great point. He's lying.
3: We need to start lying. We should have been lying. Have you ever craved the ability to fly? Well, there's only one way to get it. You gotta vote Democrat.
0: Now, in all fairness, Trumpapalooza wasn't just pledges of allegiance and promises of money. The Republicans were actually very activated. They are ready to fight this November, and they're ready to share their message with America. And no Republican was more fired up than South Carolina Senator Tim Scott. That message was intense.
16: This is a battle for the heart of our nation. I said the heart of our nation. The Democrats, extreme candidates, won't rip that heart out of our chest. They hate our culture. They hate what it means to be American. Hear me, Dallas.
4: I'm excited for Tim Scott because I feel like, based on his energy, I do think he lost his virginity. If you're gonna be completely insane, and scream about Democrats destroying the country and your hearts being ripped out of your chest, you can't have a mild-mannered cowboy standing behind you.
0: They look like a couple at a restaurant with one person mad about the service. And the others, I'm sorry. That's how he be when we be out. Who else was there at the convention?
4: And a bit like Passover, they did leave a seat open for Jeffrey Epstein.
0: Wasn't just Republicans, though. There were some surprise appearances from some Democrats at Trumpapalooza.
17: So I'm Senator John Fetterman, Pennsylvania. Yes, I'm a Democrat. Why am I here talking to you today? Because, well, I'm a common sense Democrat. I'm always going to stand with America. I'm always going to reject the extremes and socialism and that anti-American way of life.
0: He looked like he pet rabbits till they die accidentally. I will love him and please him. I will name him George. But yeah, there were a lot of mistakes made at Trumpapalooza as well. Some of the guests left early, like the letter L on the podium.
3: Dallas. Dallas, because this is the last election we're ever going to have.
12: What's crazy is within moments of the L falling off, Google updated their maps.
0: Republican poll numbers are looking shaky ahead of November. A new Gallup poll shows that more and more independents are aligning with the Democrats. How is Trump going to drum up enthusiasm for Republican midterm candidates?
10: Insulting their faces?
3: Not show up.
10: That would be best.
0: President Trump says he's going to spend $500 million of his own super PAC money to help his candidates make it through in November. Here's the president.
6: I think I have like close to $1 billion in the super PAC, and I'm allocating probably $400 or $500 million. So I'll be spending.
18: We'll be spending. Midterm election.
6: Yeah, we're going to spend a lot of money because we don't want to lose our country. I want to keep these people wealthy, happy, and they have to keep us fed, right?
14: Why didn't he do the pinky when he said the billion?
0: What do you think the last 2 years of Trump's term would look like if the Democrats take back control?
12: It's nice to think about. I'm just gonna sit with the question for a moment. So, Democrats winning will leave a lot of big problems unsolved, but part of it is relying on voters to understand that Donald Trump is still going to be the president, and we have to be making a case both for accountability and investigations, but also laying out what an agenda could look like if you had a president that was willing to sign that kind of a bill.
10: John, he's not going to live another 2 years. Come on.
12: Look at this. There's a little Trump in every one of your hearts now. Look at what you've allowed to become. You want to slay the monster, but you become the monster.
0: Michael and Julia, watch the clip. Tell me, what is the story?
10: Oh, the same guy we were just talking about, the Strait of Hormuz. They're digging for oil, and then, gas prices.
14: Oh, is that a Tesla?
10: Okay, we got the president, we got the Strait of Hormuz, we got the anti-Semitic car. I'm going to say this is about...
14: It's an awkward car.
10: It's an awkward car. This is about the war in Iran, which we keep winning. We win this war so much.
0: Yes, the story is Donald Trump's war in Iran has been a big old failure, much like Trump's casinos and Trump steaks and Trump children. The difference is, unlike with Eric, this time the entire world is paying the cost. There have been ramifications across the globe, from Saudi Arabia to the United States, from Lebanon to Venezuela. And Americans can't say we didn't know what was coming. Someone told us if we elected the wrong president, this would happen. Julia, who predicted the kerfuffle that Iran would cause for American oil prices?
14: Is it Donald Trump?
0: Here's the source.
6: Kamala's gross incompetence disqualifies her from being president of the United States of America. And to make her president would be a gamble with the lives of millions and millions of people. She would get us into a third world war.
12: I voted for Kamala, and then we went to war in Iran. He's not wrong. If you vote for Kamala, we will go to war in Iran. I did that.
0: This week, the global price of oil reached $108 a barrel.
10: Yeah.
0: And the price of diesel is now the highest it's been in U.S. history. That's one of them, like, records you don't want. Like, you don't want largest kidney stone. Now, of course, the raising oil prices are affecting a lot of Americans, but there is one person that's doing pretty, pretty good with the increase in the oil prices. According to CNBC, since the war started, Donald Trump's oil and gas stocks have, quote, gained approximately $1.5 million to $4.4 million.
12: He doesn't even feel that.
0: But that's got to feel good, right? To make a little bit of money on something you started. You tell me that don't feel good.
3: I mean, for Trump, that never happens to him.
0: To make matters worse, after attacks late this week, Saudi Arabia shut down an important oil pipeline. So this is not a stable situation. How long do you all think this can go on?
4: Winners don't really decide when wars end. The loser does. And so if Donald Trump is telling us that the war will end after the election, he's also saying that we're going to have decided that we lost, which I don't think he wants to do. So I'm not really sure what's going to happen. Because I don't know if you've got to been paying attention to the news, but the president is terrible.
0: Even though the administration pretends otherwise, there's no reason to believe that Iran will give in anytime soon. And that's actually so obvious that even the second and third dumbest people in America know this.
19: Wall Street Journal just reported that both Vance and Rubio and other top advisors have privately told the president that this war could possibly last far beyond the end of his term.
14: That's great. Then it's not his problem anymore.
4: I like that part of their theory of the case is that they really hope that Iran doesn't hold a grudge.
12: They don't seem like the kind of people who...
4: Yeah, like, my feeling about the Iranian Revolutionary Guard is they're kind of let bygones be bygones people.
0: So last Sunday, while American soldiers were in danger, President Trump posted 60 times in less than 11 hours, or as the New York Post put it, Trump floods social media with AI images annexing two countries, renaming a state, and claiming ownership of the moon.
4: He's right about the moon. That's our fucking moon. I don't want to... Look, there'll be a world after Trump, but we have to have our own views. And my view is, that's our fucking moon.
12: We got there first.
4: Yeah.
3: 100%.
4: We got there first.
3: That is our fucking moon.
4: And I got to tell you something. I see a flag of another country on my fucking moon. There will be no expense that will not be worth getting some more dudes up there and women for once.
3: That's right.
4: To rip that flag out of the ground.
3: Good night, moon was written by an American.
0: Did Neil Armstrong not get out on the moon and say one giant leap for mankind? He didn't walk on the moon and go, this is our moon, bitch. And then he said mankind.
10: It was implied that this is our moon.
4: I don't remember them putting the UN's flag up there.
10: Hell no.
0: While our troops fight a war that no one wanted, one that the administration was told from the beginning was going to raise oil prices, put Americans in danger, and have no clear endpoint, the guy who got them into all of that is doing this.
20: Around 7:30 last night, Trump again posted about changing the name of New Mexico with this AI-generated video of him putting America on a sign and then dancing to the YMCA.
12: $5,000 for you.
0: We'll be right back.
21: In a world of high-stakes elections, outsider candidates, and presidential plot twists, only one

0: ready?
1: Yeah.
2: Earn your Sunday. Lowe's.
3: Welcome back. It is time for the offendometer. Teams have to tell us who's the offender, what they did, and who they offended. Let's get the first offender up there. Who is this offender?
4: Has there ever been a politician in American history who elicited that kind of response?
5: Like small towns where their mayor is a dog or a cat. And Mamdani.
3: Yes, that is failed rapper Zoran Mamdani. Who did this failed rapper offend this week?
6: I believe I saw footage of what looked like a melted Home Depot skeleton complaining about this. So I do believe it might be former Mayor Rudy Giuliani.
3: Yes. Zoran Mamdani offended former New York City mayor and what the dentist referred to as a gold mine. Rudy Giuliani. Mamdani offended Giuliani how?
4: By existing.
5: Yeah, there it is. There we go.
3: New York City's current mayor offended New York City's former mayor by attending this week's 9/11 memorial in New York City. In the lead up to the solemn commemoration of the 25th anniversary of 9/11, Giuliani was on Newsmax ranting about how Mayor Mamdani should not attend.
7: Should Mamdani skip the ceremony? What do you think?
8: Well, there's no question he should. I mean, the reality is, this ceremony is for the families and for America to remember historically. It offends me that he's coming.
3: Question for the panel. Why do we think Giuliani did not want Mamdani attending the 9/11 ceremony?
5: Because he's Muslim.
4: Giuliani's a Muslim? When did this happen?
3: If you guess hate no Muslims, you win.
8: He stands in direct support of the movement that killed their children. They want to be just another religion. They want to dominate us. Mamdani is a clear supporter of that. All of the Muslims he supports are murderers.
5: This is racist. This is disgusting. Watching these people struggle to say Mamdani's fucking hilarious.
3: So that's what Florida resident Rudy Giuliani thinks. But how do actual New Yorkers feel? Here's Queen City Councilwoman Vicky Palladino.
9: When he goes down to 9/11, I hate to even say this, Laura, but, you know, it's a message to Osama bin Laden that, look, we conquered New York.
6: Hey, listen, we got a lot of problems in this country. You can send whatever message to Osama bin Laden you would like. First of all, the reception down there is terrible. So it doesn't really matter.
3: Polls say Mamdani is extremely popular in the city, and according to a Suffolk University poll, the percentage of New Yorkers who wanted him at the 25th anniversary ceremony was 73.8%. You understand there's nothing 73.8% New Yorkers would all agree on. Spider-Man.
6: Mm-hmm.
3: Bodega Cats. Jalen Brunson.
6: Yeah.
3: New Yorkers love Mamdani so much, they bestowed their highest honor on him, which is not making eye contact on the subway. What major 9/11 news did the Mamdani administration release this week?
5: They knew that the air was toxic, and they did nothing.
3: The Mamdani administration released more than 170,000 pages of air quality reports and contamination records, all of which support the idea that New Yorkers were instructed to return to the Ground Zero area before it was safe to do so, potentially exposing workers and residents to dangerous toxins.
10: Who was in charge then? At 9/11.
3: I think he lives in Florida now. Now, for all of the back and forth between Mamdani and Giuliani, and Mamdani releasing records that show that Giuliani was complicit in a little bit of a cover-up, they still had a little face-to-face at the old 9/11 memorial ceremony this week. Here's the moment where Mamdani and Giuliani face-to-face.
0: We're seeing Mayor Zohran Mamdani with former Mayor Rudy Giuliani.
3: You got to wash that hand. You don't know where that hand been. Actually, we do know where Giuliani's hand has been.
5: After talking mad shit for days on TV, he walks up to him and he's like,
3: And said to Mamdani, and this is confirmed from Giuliani's camp, he told Mamdani, I'm praying for you. It's a very difficult job.
5: What?
4: Yes, Giuliani is a Muslim. He was praying to Allah on Mamdani's behalf.
7: I told you.
4: Yes. Yeah. Inshallah, he does a good job.
3: Question to the panel. Does anyone know what interesting story Trump told about that fateful event at the White House on Tuesday?
4: Trump got on stage and told this story about being down on the pile and rescuing people and having to be dragged out of it by two burly, muscular, totally ripped firemen who were just glistening with baby oil as they pulled him from the rubble and threw him over their shoulders and did the 100-yard dash, and they were sweating.
3: Here's the president.
1: I was building a big building in New York, and I took the whole crew down there right after this happened. The United States Steel Building was creaking, really creaking. Now, we thought it was going to fall down. The truth is it creaked a lot. It creaked. It still creaks. We thought it was coming down on top of us, and two firemen, big, strong guys, and I'm not the smallest guy in the world. They grabbed me under the arm and said, got to get out of here. And they literally lifted me up. This is not easy to do. I'm big.
11: Because I'm morbidly obese.
3: Trump was nowhere near ground zero on 9/11. And while he was seen downtown in the days after, there's absolutely no corroboration that he went into any building or was carried out by two large firemen. The White House explained by telling CNN this, quote, he was a private citizen at the time. Not everything he did was documented.
12: I want you to imagine a world in which Donald Trump was bravely trying to serve at ground zero. He is then rescued from a dangerous situation by firefighters, and he gets outside of the building, and one of his aides say, should we tell the press? And he's like, no. This one time in my entire fucking life, this only time, don't tell anyone.
3: That was the Finger Meter. We'll be right back.
13: In a world of high-stakes elections, outside

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1: Welcome back. It is time for Lie Curious, team. Here's how it's going to go. I'll give you three biographical details about a public figure, but only one is true. You have to guess which is the truth and which are skunky, funky lies. Let's get started. Time for three facts about executive assistant to the president, ooh, Natalie Harp. Seen here trying to figure out why they call it the Oval Office. Our facts about Natalie are: she drinks Coffee Mate without any coffee in it. She frequently uses the word magnificent. Her favorite movie is Night at the Museum, Secret of the Tomb.
2: Wow.
1: Team Amber, I will start with you. One of these is the truth.
2: What do you feel?
3: I feel the way you feel.
2: For so in sync. One.
3: One.
1: All right.
4: I think it's number two.
2: You want to say magnificent?
4: Magnificent.
2: No,
1: uh-uh.
2: No way.
4: Trumpapalooza magnificent.
2: It's almost clever. She is not capable of coming up with
4: that. That's not clever. That's not fucking clever.
2: I said it's almost clever.
4: It's not even close.
2: Night at the Museum, Secret of the Tomb.
4: It's a boring answer. Yeah, that's why you think it's okay.
3: Wait, Michael, if it's magnificent, then you have to use that word for the rest of the day.
2: Fine.
1: Natalie frequently uses the word magnificent. And to make sure we get the pronunciation of the word right, here she is using it on OAN.
5: Great to be with you. Tomorrow's going to be a magnificent day for America. We're excited.
6: It's going to be a what kind of day?
5: Magnificent.
6: Okay. I'll just let her say that one. I like that. That's something new I had not heard.
2: She sounds exactly like I thought she would sound, and yet somehow it's even worse than I imagined.
3: And?
2: It's magnificent!
1: Natalie's job is executive assistant to the president, but she earned a different name in Washington. What other professional title do people have for Natalie?
4: Human printer.
1: Points! All the folks around the White House call Natalie the human printer because one of her duties is printing out positive stories for Trump to read.
2: And she does the posting for him, too. So a lot of when you see that Trump has been posting 30, 50 times, it may be her on the ones and twos.
4: Like the cat gif, the cat on the computer. She's like, oh, I can't stop. Unplug me.
1: So surely the president appreciates Natalie and her hard work. Question. How has the president shown appreciation to Natalie for her duties?
3: He showed it to her like this.
2: Are you?
7: What is that?
3: That was him doing it.
7: What? In this
4: I thought you were.
7: Oh, God.
4: I thought it was him trying to get out of his chair because he's old.
2: In what? Have you ever had sex, Amber?
1: It came to light this week that Trump gave Natalie a $45,000 cash gift last year. $45,000, that's non-Trump dividends. That's a lot of money right there. The White House says that the payments don't break any rules, saying, quote, the gifts at issue here have nothing to do with the official government duties and therefore are entirely permissible under relevant legal and ethical standards.
4: So what do they have to do with? If they're not for government duties, what kind of duties?
1: Natalie's loyal, and we all know that Trump loves loyalty. How does Melania feel about that?
3: She's like, ugh, finally a break.
1: Points! According to British journalist Rob Shooter, Melania is actually grateful for Ms. Harp's role in the administration. Melania doesn't mind Natalie because, quote, Donald demands constant attention. And Natalie genuinely seems to enjoy giving it to him. For Melania, that takes an enormous amount of pressure off.
3: The rumors start here.
2: That's CNN's new motto.
1: This has been Lie Curious. More after the break.
8: Cue the election music because it's prime.

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1: Drunk.
2: Covered in bees.
1: What?
2: Bees.
1: Oh, bees.
2: Drunk and covered in bees is our answer.
0: Team Michael.
3: DoorDash driver makes delivery while celebrating Kwanzaa in Texas.
2: You're saying during the summer.
4: It's not even the season.
3: There's no date in the
0: you
3: title.
0: You know it happened recently.
3: I don't know the
0: point of this show.
3: I don't know, Roy. I don't know.
0: You could have said Juneteenth. That was a couple months ago.
3: What's Juneteenth?
0: DoorDash driver makes delivery while completely naked in Texas. Here's a Texas newscaster explaining the fiasco.
5: Imagine you order food online, your food gets there, and the delivery driver is naked, just out there, double-cheeked up. Well, that's exactly what happened to one man.
1: I would like to present a question to the panel.
0: Okay.
1: Do you eat the food? It's stapled. It's stapled shut.
3: My answer to that question is going to depend entirely on his grooming habits below the belly button.
1: No hair.
3: Yes, I'm eating it.
0: Here's your headline. Maryland Renaissance Festival bans blank.
1: Ooh, I know.
0: Here's why.
1: It has to be those giant turkey legs. Because if you've ever watched, they come out of a big old juicy pot of water. It's nasty. Final answer.
2: I was going to say Jews and gypsies for authenticity. You know, because it's not authentic. In the era.
0: It's wrong. You're wrong.
2: Just in the 1500s, they probably wouldn't have been invited because of what was going on in that period of time.
0: I hear you.
2: And a lot of beautiful art, but not very favorable time for the Jews or the gypsy.
0: Team Michael, what is your guess?
6: Furries.
2: What?
6: Furries.
2: No,
6: they banned furries
2: at the Renaissance
6: Festival. I'm from Maryland. They banned furries.
2: What?
1: That's not nice. Let the baby be a fox.
0: Maryland Renaissance Festival bans furries. Here's why. Michael, explain to people what a furry is.
3: Oh, great. So a furry is when somebody has a fetish for dressing up in a furry costume, generally an animal costume. And then a lot of times what they'll do is they'll interact with each other sexually.
0: This year, they specifically were banned, claiming that furries exhibited, quote, behavior that made other patrons uncomfortable, and they did unauthorized performances. Here's Shauna Pasalacqua. She's the furry in the top box.
7: I was waiting in line to get into the fair because I showed up right when the gates opened to catch the pre-show. When I asked for management, he mocked me, did a flourishing spin, and said, "Hi, I'm Julia Smith, the owner of the Maryland Renaissance Festival.

0: your band and you're not a good person.
1: You can be a wizard.
2: You can be a necromancer.
1: You can be a princess.
2: An alchemist.
3: You can't be a Jew or a gypsy.
4: Here's your headline. Blank is real and science will dictate whether it happens to you.
2: Circumcision.
4: All right, let's lock that one in, Tim.
5: God.
6: Oh. How many O's do you think God has?
5: God.
4: Answer. Old person smell is real and science will dictate whether it happens to you. According to The Guardian, scientists have isolated a chemical that is produced by our bodies as we age, or as this guy chooses to put it.
7: In this little vial is a chemical called 2-nonanol, and according to what I've read online, it's supposed to smell like old people.
3: I'm confused about what the theory is of this, that it's perfume to the old people?
4: You ever smell a Dorito inside a sock? That smell, they know how it comes out now.
3: Ah, I see.
4: According to scentsandflavors.com, the notes identified in old people are fatty, green, waxy, and vegetative with cucumber melon, cereal notes, and a chicken fat nuance.
5: They got schmaltz!
4: That's missing words. More after the break.

0: It's time for Which Is Higher. I give you two unrelated numbers from the news. You tell me, which is higher? Now, it is September. September is National Chicken Month.
1: Yes, it is.
0: Something I'm sure that we all celebrate.
1: Yes.
0: Every year.
1: Yes.
0: The retail store has released limited edition rotisserie chicken purses.
2: Oh.
0: God bless us, everyone. Which leads us to the question, panel, which is higher? The price of Walmart's limited edition rotisserie chicken purse or the price of a 15-inch high replica trash can from the New York City Sanitation Department from when the Knicks won?
1: Now, the New York Knicks have not won a basketball championship since 1732. So I think the New York Sanitation Department is going to price that little tchotchke appropriately. I think that costs more than the purse.
2: I agree.
0: Okay. Team Amber, which costs more?
2: Well, the rotisserie chicken purse is fashion. I think it's hilarious. I think it's fun. I know it's stupid, and I don't care. I want one. Uh-huh. Chicken purse is $100. Trash can is $250. Final answer.
0: The price of Walmart's limited edition rotisserie chicken purse is $5.97. And the price of a 15-inch high replica of New York City's New York Knicks trash can is $168.
3: Wait, so, they're not selling it at that Mom Donnie grocery store.
0: Walmart is selling two separate versions of the purse.
1: Who can afford both?
0: Question to the panel. What are the two versions of the rotisserie purse?
2: Original and barbecue.
0: The rotisserie chicken purse comes in two flavors, traditional and lemon pepper. Now, if you're looking to get your own rotisserie chicken purse, I have bad news for you. They're sold out.
1: What? You can't tell me that somebody at Walmart isn't watching this program and will FedEx a rotisserie chicken purse to Amber Ruffin overnight. She has done nothing. She has done nothing but bring joy to this nation. If anybody deserves a cheap piece of shit rotisserie chicken purse, it's this lady sitting across from me right now. Walmart, do the right thing.
0: That was Which Is Higher. More after the break.

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1: It's time for my favorite game called Who That Baby? Team, I will show you a famous person's baby picture, and you tell me, well, who that baby is? That baby looks good. Let's see that baby. Here are your clues.
2: I think I know.
1: Their first job was as camp counselor. They have degrees in literature and education.
2: I don't know.
1: And after their term as prime minister, they begin dating pop star Katy Perry.
3: Justin Trudeau.
1: That baby is former Canadian Prime Minister Justin Trudeau. Aww. Bonus question for everybody. Does anyone know what showbiz credit the former Prime Minister has?
3: Shark Tank.
2: Shark Tank, yeah.
3: Oh.
2: He's pitching Canada. He's like, hey, Canada, what about that?
1: Before becoming Prime Minister, Justin Trudeau appeared in the 2007 Canadian docudrama The Great War. In the film, he played real-life Canadian Talbot Mercer Papineau in historical reenactments.
4: When you accuse your hair of being red and your eyes nondescript gray and your complexion freckled, I can accuse you of false modesty. May we someday cluster around a fountain. My tongue is flannel at the thought.
1: That was terrible. I mean, that's not how you do a reenactment. This is how you do a reenactment.
5: If we hadn't become soldiers, the teams might have gone back as they were before.
1: That was Who's That Baby. I want to thank our guests, John Lovett and Julia Yaffe. And of course, thank you to our team captains, Amber Ruffin and Magdalene Black. Before we sign off, here are a few more stories we're watching. Local man's karaoke version of Baby Got Back underwhelms. President Trump finally announces who dealt it. I'm Roy Wood Jr., and I'll see you next week for another episode of Have I Got News for You. And it's been 90 days since we've seen Mitch McConnell in public.
6: I'm Anderson Cooper. Welcome to The Whole Story. Prepping was once considered a fringe movement, but in recent years, with the pandemic, wars, and the threat of increasingly severe natural disasters, preparing for a doomsday scenario is becoming more mainstream. One-third of Americans have spent some part of their household budget on survival equipment or supplies, and an estimated 20 million Americans now identify themselves as preppers. Experts say the prepper movement is becoming younger and now includes more women and people of color. But what does it actually take to prepare for the end of the world as we know it? CNN's Nick Payton-Walsh has spent decades covering conflict and its aftermath around the world. And in this next hour, he journeys across North America to learn survival tactics from a billionaire's bunker in Kansas to a heavily armed compound in Colorado, and finally to a deserted island in Mexico. He shows you not only the skills, but the mindset of preppers who believe the end is coming and say they are ready for it.
7: We all live our lives under the shadow of danger. Nuclear war. Are we to say we can do nothing? That it would be the end of everything.
8: Ladies and gentlemen, we interrupt this program to bring you important news.
9: You're all gonna die. We've been obsessed with the end as long as we've been alive. Old age, disaster, total war or pandemic. One will get you for sure, but a sudden collapse, Armageddon or catastrophe, and being ready for it is fast becoming a mainstream obsession.
10: Your destruction is about to happen with fire.
11: Perhaps it's the screams piping death and dismay at us so fiercely. It can seem like the world is always ending right here today. But what used to be a lifestyle preserve for men with guns in the woods is now here in the heart of New York, where 9/11, blackouts, COVID have shown that the givens, the safety and the immediately available gratification of modern life, can vanish in an instant.
9: The end of the world as we know it. taken a months-long journey into the prepper mindset. From suburban families with bug-out bags to AR-15s in the wilderness, to billionaires in old missile silos, to learning basic survival skills on a gorgeous but bug-ridden Mexican Gulf Island. Finding out what works, what seems nuts, and what you can't afford.
12: Dave, you turn the waterfall on?
9: All so you don't have to. You're welcome. And if it all feels a bit silly, you're probably right. But you only have to be wrong once. I've covered conflict around the world for 25 years in over a dozen wars.
13: A lot of coalition planning, American air power.
9: So the theory was I'm supposed to have a better gauge of what's a real threat or plan or isn't.
14: Spiral towards collapse.
9: And it is hard not to be sucked up into the emotions of it all. But there are three things in my experience that stood out. Above all, there was a lot of focus on the dark side of human nature winning out, when really in places immersed in war or horror, often it is human charity that stuns you.
14: And then there were the skills. Survival chic really just teaching you things your great-grandparents probably knew, like firelighting or how to get water that can seem eccentric in this world of endless luxury and convenience that wants to convince you it's never going to end. But a lot of it felt like things we should never have forgotten in the first place.
9: And finally, there was the sell. People trying to sell you certainty, when the one thing I've learned is there is none. So when people tell you that's just never going to happen, it is a red flag. They have no idea.
14: Talk about the end of the world as we know it, or the collapse, whatever words you want to choose. Many people surely are going to imagine it happening here in an urban environment. So we've come to a city centre to get a basic crash course in the dark in survival. Night falls and there's been what people call a collapse. You get off the street in a city like this?
15: Get off the street, right. You don't want to be out here. There's criminal opportunists. You want to go find a hot site, seek shelter somewhere with not a lot of foot traffic.
14: Right.
15: You want to create a plan and you want to look for resources.
9: This is ex-Marine Jack Richland, and he runs a course in urban survival. If you can't bug out or get out of town, he knows how to bug in and is sure other people are the problem.
15: Let's go.
14: All right. You wouldn't want to sleep in here, right?
15: No. Obviously somebody has.
14: Yeah.
15: And there's cans and food. And
14: so the idea is to get up to a higher vantage point.
15: Yes, that way we can take a look and gather as much information as we can.
14: Okay. And what are you looking for when you're up here somewhere like that, at a time like that?
15: So we want to look for, obviously, clusters. We don't want to see a heavy group presence, and we want to see what kind of routes we can take to get out of here.
14: I find amazing this cities how they shut down in the middle of the night sometimes, like when it's not even 10 o'clock. So what do you have here? Right, they don't look friendly.
15: Yeah, this is a common tool used by bad guys,
14: sure.
15: Right, to restrain people. Now, this is very heavy duty. It's typically difficult to get out of.
14: So you would tighten it on yourself?
15: Yes.
14: Right.
15: You want the box right in the center of your hands, okay?
14: Mm-hmm.
15: And all you're gonna do is you're gonna come up and bring it down into your chest as hard as you can, okay?
14: Right.
15: Bingo.
14: Surprisingly movie-like. God. Wow.
15: Obviously, people is your biggest threat. I believe that it doesn't matter the catalyst, whether it's a civil unrest, economic depression, environmental, it doesn't matter, that people will only serve their self-interest. Well, this is a Silcock key,
14: right.
15: Okay? So a lot of buildings have these maintenance spigots here. There's four different sizes, so you just got to figure out which one it is. And now we have water. Everything you want is behind a lock.
14: Yeah.
15: Okay, in an urban environment. Yeah, obviously breaking into anything is illegal,
14: right?
15: But in a collapse situation, as long as you leave a note saying, hey, you're all right.
14: Yeah, sure.
15: You know?
14: Yeah, thanks for your milk. Right.
15: So one of my favorite techniques is something called raking. So we'll take a rake here. Okay, so now when we pick a lock,
14: yeah.
15: What we're gonna do is we have a pin tumbler system here.
14: Mm-hmm.
15: So we're gonna stick a tension tool in the bottom of the keyway, okay? Because mm-hmm. we need to apply tension to the lock to rotate the cylinder. You're going to take a rake and then rake the lock.
14: Whoa, that's fast.
15: Fast.
14: And that works on an ordinary door as well?
15: Yes, it's the same pin tumbler system.
14: Okay.
15: Okay, now I'm going to teach you something called an SDR, surveillance detection route. And essentially what that is we're trying to detect if we have somebody surveilling us, someone's following us. Now what we're going to do is we may just cut a quick loop.
14: Right.
15: Almost like if he's following us, mm-hmm. we're going to cut across the street right here. Then we're just going to loop back this direction. So that way, he is now having to switch directions as well.
14: Okay.
15: That's the big thing about cities is there's tons of reflective surfaces. There's vehicles and lots of mirror. And we can also like use our phone recording behind us and we can look.
9: Jack shows us his safe house where his training gets more violent and the gear gets serious. AR-15s, SIGs, night vision, this one with a thermal clip-on adapter.
15: If you come at me with a number one strike, go ahead and give me a number one, I'm going to cut your arm. So go ahead and give it to me again. So then I'm going to step out. I'm going to trap the arm. All right. So you're going to slap. So follow my hand this way. You don't have to grab it. Just slap it. Cut. So you're going to.
14: Yeah.
15: No. You're going to follow me with this hand.
14: That,
15: one. Cut. That, control the that. Arm. There you go.
14: Would you mind slowing down your attacks?
15: There you go.
14: And then that, right, okay.
15: So, then I can cut.
14: Right, yeah, fine, okay. I'm very dead. Right. Oops. Was that wrong?
15: No, that's good, yeah, that's good. So what you're going to do is someone comes up with a gun to me, I'm immediately going to give, you know, this. Hey, please don't hurt me, don't kill me. I'm going to act afraid. I'm going to quickly step offline, driving your hand away. The barrel's pointing a different direction. It can't go off. Now I'm going to C-clamp the top of the pistol, that will stop it from cycling. Now the round in the chamber could still go off, so I need to stay away from the barrel. But then I'm gonna drive around, twisting your wrist, rotating the firearm out, and now I'm in control. Okay, put your hands up in the position. Now quickly step sideways, turning your body, turn your body, mm-hmm. so that way you're out of the path of the barrel.
14: There you go. Right.
15: Good. Easy, right?
14: Yeah, it's easier than you think. Your clientele, has it changed over the last years? Have you seen a different type of person coming to you?
15: So initially, when I started 14 years ago, it was more people interested in prepping and stuff like that. The doomsday prepping was popular.
14: The standard guy in the woods, right?
15: Yeah.
14: Kind of idea.
15: Yeah. Now, it seems to be more the common person. Just a guy who works a job, maybe at a tech company. You know, want to take care of his family. There's bad people that do bad things. You have to prepare for it.
9: While Jack meets the end with violence on tougher streets, there is a softer kind of readiness in an upscale world. What's stunning is the fear of collapse permeates even here in the heart of Manhattan. Anna Maria Bounds is a professor of sociology at Queen's College who studies and teaches prepping and, of course, also lives it. We find a trove of ways to keep alive in the smallish, but big for here, space she calls home.
14: You've got a lot of things, what, for the end of the world, right?
16: This is actually my freezer. I decorated this. You know, one of the things that we have to do is we have to be very economical with our space. This is kind of our communication center.
9: Behind every tiny prettiness hides matters of life and death.
16: So believe it or not, this cute little thing here is a trauma kit. Just special little things. These are like the critical thing, my own generator.
9: Bounds' study of the movement has turned stereotypes on their head. The majority of people in the New York prepper movement, people of color, a trend repeated across the United States.
16: So they store food and supplies with the idea that the government isn't coming for them. You know, a lot of people with immigrant backgrounds, a lot of people of color who've discovered that, you know, their neighborhoods are the last ones served during a crisis.
14: Guns are a sensitive question. Do you have weapons as well, firearms?
16: Am I secure in the protection of my apartment and my family? I am.
14: That's a yes to the guns question.
16: I'm saying we're okay. And and what I'd really like to talk about right now are these green olives.
9: Wealth and wonder bloom outside, yet still the end of it all on the mind.
17: Welcome, Bakers. The competition is getting

0: of deadly radioactive rain. And in a matter of seconds, downtown New York would be a mass of ruin.
1: What scares me is that awful gas that's

0: the flattest part of Kansas, where the wind blows fierce and free, you are suddenly not in Kansas anymore. Super money gives you superpowers, some say, but here it buys you salvation. Space inside a converted nuclear missile silo, turned into a luxury survival bunker, full of things most of us will never see, especially when the world has ended.
1: What was the cost to buy the abandoned silo itself?
2: $300,000.
1: But that's a bargain, right?
2: Oh, yeah.
0: There is no denying the engineering feat owner and creator Larry Hall has achieved here over years of detailed planning.
2: Okay, this blue box you see is a volcanic ash scrubber. We have enough diesel fuel to run these for 2.5 years. It just takes care of itself. The computers that control everything. This is what we call the pet park. People get the feeling that they're outdoors. I have a lot of people, ultra high net worth individuals that come in here. And a lot of them, when they first contact me, want to build their own private bunker. And I say, well, that's good, but why don't you come and look at what I've built? And then we found out that they value having other adults to bounce ideas off of, as opposed to having just their family locked in a smaller facility that they were exclusive to. So now you're in the bunker, now you've got other adults saying, what do you think? Like, what's going on?
1: So billionaires need other people.
2: Yes, they did, and they really appreciated
1: that. So long as it's other billionaires.
2: We only have a couple of people that I would put in the billionaire category. Other people are just successful, self-made professionals. And these people are all very down to earth.
0: Down to earth, hundreds of feet under the earth.
1: How many floors do you have in total?
2: 15.
3: Who chose the red decor?
2: I did, actually.
3: It's quite, emergency end of times.
1: So people don't get to have their names on this, right?
2: No.
1: Just residential six.
2: Correct.
0: This is a technical marvel, but needs heavy expertise to run. A huge task in and of itself.
1: You can feel the intensity of the silence down here. Nothing, apart from the noise of the ventilation that's keeping you alive. And you're really going to want to have other people around with you.
2: You're just trying to dump your kids on me.
1: But, when the lights go out completely, what...
2: Well, you turned it off.
1: Let's say you had a power failure.
2: That didn't interrupt the power. That's a ludicrous question. And just because
1: sure.
2: This system that's currently in here takes 29 seconds or less for the generator to kick in. But the wind turbine is not even connected to the generators. It doesn't use fuel. These are nuclear, biological, and chemical air filters. These are military grade. They filter out every known pathogen known to man.
0: They literally breathe different air here. And you immediately ask, how does the mega millionaire mind work? Does this sort of prepping, a doggy park and climbing wall, make them feel grounded when, in real life, they're not?
1: I mean, how much alcohol do you stock for the end of the world?
2: One of our owners has like 6,000 bottles of wine. We've got a pool table, a couple different TV sitting groups. We have a gel-burning fireplace.
1: So you can see just outside here, over the fireplace, the front door, the gate, right?
2: Yeah, but we have a control. We can look at any of the cameras.
1: Okay,
2: we can change them.
1: How do you defend something like this?
2: This place could be fully functional after sustaining an exposure to a 2,000-mile-an-hour shockwave. What is a small arms fire going to do shooting at a facility like that?
1: But what if you have 20 guys who just want to keep pouring diesel fuel down the ventilation pipes and setting fire to it, or just being an irritant long enough,
2: fair enough,
1: to make your life hard?
2: Sure, and that's a good. And that's why we have a couple things. A, we have a sniper post on top of this building, okay? And we also have some lethal and non-lethal ways to reach out and touch someone.
1: This may be a very non-American question to ask, but of all the things to have in a survival bunker, why is one a shooting range?
2: If there's a need to train people on how to defend it, there's a lot of people that put this very high in their priority list.
1: Oh, wow.
2: So, come on in here. How many nuclear bunkers have resort-style pools in them? So, do you want to see the waterfall on?
1: Yeah.
2: Dave, you turn the waterfall on? Yep. So this is a saltwater computer-controlled pool.
1: Okay.
2: The air is kept at about 80 degrees in here, and the water temperature is kept at plus or minus 2 degrees of the air temperature.
1: So there's got to be a part of you when the waterfall goes on the indoor nuclear-hardened swimming pool at the end of times, thinks this is a little bit absurd.
2: You know what? You know what's different about this place? Yeah. We hire a psychologist very early on in our design phase. Every light in here is 3,000 degrees Kelvin or higher, because if you don't do that, it makes people feel depressed.
0: Food is dizzying. A vault freezer, endless racks, bread baking, coffee hangouts, and their own farm underground. Hydroponics.
2: So a bunch of new little lettuce things coming up here. So if you had one head of lettuce outside, you'd have 80 in the same space in here. We've grown it all in here. These are the grow lights. You can't stay in it too long, it gives you a headache.
4: Security and sick bay.
2: This is looking back at the main door, and then I can see the inside of the guard shack out there and down the driveway. And then, of course, we're just in hydroponics, and we can see up here, Dave's right there at the kitchen working. He's making his lunch. It's like being in a submarine in 1,000 feet of water. If there's a fire or a problem internal, you have to assume that opening the door to get out is more deadly than the condition inside. This is the jail cell.
1: Right.
2: So this is our jail. Somebody's having a bad day.
1: A pretty bad day to be locked up.
2: Needs an adult timeout,
1: right.
2: Getting belligerent in the bar.
1: Okay.
2: We just sleep it off. The psychologist that we dealt with was really interested in the number of people that we were going to put in here. 75 is a good number. It's between those is a societal structure that they call an extended family. And it has wonderful productivity attributes and really great levels of cooperation.
1: Things all go terribly wrong in the world, and everyone's got to get here first. You're not worried they might get here and find someone else has taken it over before there was even a chance for you to kind of get it up and running?
2: No, because the people that maintain it and secure it are already here.
1: So you're not worried that Dave's just going to take this whole place over and bring
2: his
1: friends
2: in? It'd be a short stay, because I don't know how to work anything in here. Nothing's working now, so we're going to die in here if we can't get out of here. So.
0: Homes for up to $5 million, with tens of thousands of annual upkeep fees. Larry's remarkable feat, visible when you step out and see where he started. The next silo to develop. Vast, cavernous. These were machines, places of incalculable death. Repurposed to give life, deserve it or not, to the very few.
5: In a world of high-stakes elections, outside

0: Where we stop next, the land is unforgiving, as though it's as in love with the fall of man as his rise. We drive to remote Colorado, through towns whose worlds ended not so long ago, but look like the people who lived here no longer speak of them. Division, desolation, deindustrialization, desert, all expanding, making the end feel nearer, inevitable, almost welcome. Bugging out can come cheaper than a converted nuclear silo, and one option is Fortitude Ranch, out in the hills, we can't say where. The trees torched by earlier fires, the ridgelines harsh.
1: Oh, come on in. Puppies, you come out. Frodo, come here. Mandalorian, come on. Come in.
0: The collapse is Drew Miller's life, all he thinks about.
1: Okay, this is mainly a guard post. This is solid wood and steel. I can shoot right down the wall here, and then from the one over there, shoot down the wall there. That's castle terminology. It's called a bastion. So we define a collapse as two things. One, the economy's not functioning. People aren't going to work. They're staying home, trying to survive. And then secondly, there's loss of law and order, widespread, long-lasting loss of law and order. People are going to start starving to death. And they're not, you know, some people will willingly just stay home and die or kill themselves. But I think most people will try to go out and find food.
2: Does it ever get lonely?
1: No, there's always people here on site.
3: Coming in and out.
1: Yeah, and then a collapse, you know, it'll be 100 plus people. So I said,
3: but there isn't a collapse now. I mean, now often it's just you.
1: Well, right? The U.S. is in an early stage of civil war right now.
0: Inside a warren of budget rooms, from what once seemed to be a family hillside retreat, he plots how to survive the most horrible of ends.
1: But we have a really hard and fast rule in a collapse, and that is you will never have more than 50% of our members together in any one spot at any time. And the reason is it's not just that I got six guard posts manned all the time. I want to keep people near those walls so if there's a marauder alert and attack within, ideally less than a minute, you can get to your assigned walls.
0: It is a survivalist community in waiting, preparing to make its own flour, bake its own bread, raised on the premise of mutual dependency, self-rule, a world without government where guns are the law. But Drew's world feels built on grievances with our world today, rather than an imminent sense it is ending.
1: They do nothing to warn us of threats, regulations to make it hard for us to prep, and stealing food from us in a collapse. That's what our government does for us.
3: How would you describe your normal client?
1: We have a lot of former military, former intelligence officers, and people aware of the threats, but
3: men
1: a lot
3: mostly
1: of political. Pardon?
3: Men mostly?
1: No, mostly couples. We do get some single folks, but most of our members tend to be married. Some with kids, not as much, younger folks. It tends to be a little bit older. They seem to be more aware of it. This is a four.
0: The it is the thing here, weighing on every moment. Radios unplugged in case an electromagnetic pulse hits the antenna. Food in every corner. You can't get away from the idea someone wants to kill you.
2: Well, the world's still there, Drew.
1: So we've got all kinds of tools, lots of axes, we've got chainsaws.
2: You're very cheerful. Your countenance is perfectly always sunny and getting stuff done. But doesn't it exhaust you dealing with all this dread all the time?
1: I was an intelligence officer starting in the Cold War, so I've dealt with threats. You know. Now, to me, it's just the opposite. It gives me peace of mind at night knowing that whatever shit hits the fan, we can survive it.
0: Drew's business means planning for ghastly eventualities.
1: The worst scenario for me is a starving mother coming with kids who are not members, and they're outside our walls and they're begging for food. That's the worst thing. I, as a staff person, will tell that starving lady, no, you cannot come closer. If you come closer, we will shoot you. We will not give you anything. Go away. But there's a chance that that starving lady with kids is a decoy. There's a marauder group over here. They're trying to draw me and our attention over here, and they're about to attack on the other side of the compound. She could have a virus.
0: A little horror and sorrow sits in the air here of men aging, white, wronged, undervalued or misunderstood.
1: So this is a single member room in here.
0: It is cobbled together, like they are living in the end of times before it's begun.
3: Well, you fed us some beans last night that were 4 years old.
1: 4 years out of date. Yep, we did that. And, Canned beans aren't necessarily the most tasty thing, but they're edible. They'll keep you alive.
4: We could do a stretcher demo.
0: The infirmary ready with its own practice and ethics.
1: Behind here is an operating table, so we would pull this out over here if we needed to operate. These are all surgical supplies and gears, medical reference books up here. This is our, we don't have anesthesia. So if you have an operation, we have to, again, do it the old-fashioned way. Kirkland cheap whiskey here, so we could get you drunk for it, but it's going to be very unpleasant to get hurt. But that works to our advantage because marauders also know there's no hospital for them. We at least have a clinic. We've got doctors on a staff. A marauder attacks us and they get wounded, they're probably going to die. There's no hospitals operating in a collapse.
2: Would you treat them?
1: No, we would not. And I'll be frank how we'll handle the marauders. If someone does attack us and we shoot marauders and they don't drag their bodies off, and we won't let them drag bodies off if we can't, we're not going to be cannibals. We're not going to eat the marauders. But I will tell you this. I'm going to take that body and bury it, shallow bury it, where our chickens can free range on the bugs and the worms that that body will produce. So we will indirectly eat marauders. We won't directly eat them.
0: Drew takes a shooting. I've never fired a gun in 25 years of covering conflict. It is exhilarating, reeks of power, provided you do not care where the bullet lands.
2: Well, all the ones that are any closer to yours. So
1: this one was obviously mine.
2: Obviously yours, yeah.
1: Right there.
3: My one small criticism of you, is it possible to suggest that your brain isn't wired to view a future in which this doesn't happen?
1: I'm thinking for reality and facing it realistically, and the reality is we are guaranteed collapse disasters. I can name individual threats. Do we need to stop the dogs? Or John, we got to put the dogs out because they're making noise. Can we put the dogs outside? They're making noise. We can hear that. Come on, outside. Come on.
0: It is a world where you are wrong and they are right. And when the end comes, that will be even more the case. And you will be dead for doubting them.

0: This is the ground zero of survival. If you can make it here, you can make it anywhere. We're heading out to a stunning sliver of Mexico beach for things to get really nasty. To learn and test rudimentary survival skills. Things that sound basic and easy, but are truly really hard. To get hungry, tired, wet and angry, all of which are better than dying.
1: Yeah, there is a lot of bugs. There could be ants or the scorpions, the spiders.
0: Amos Rodriguez is an American reality TV survival expert who teaches skills to a growing number of Americans willing to pay $5,000 to go through major discomfort in the ruins of an old fishing hut.
1: Termite nest. Oh, wow. Pretty big.
0: So at least they know what it's like, what it requires of them if the end comes.
1: Well, I want them to learn these skills so they can do this in any environment, in any bioregion, under any conditions. The idea is that when you get out with these skills, you can use them in any place on the planet.
2: So you've brought some food with us, but for authenticity purposes, I'm just going to eat what we find.
1: Okay, let's all do right? that.
2: So when I lose my mind out of hunger,
1: okay, don't eat me.
2: Be patient with me, yeah? Be patient
1: don't
2: with
1: yell
2: me.
1: At me. I'll get you food.
0: There is a pyramid of survival here. Shelter first, then fire, then water, then food. Your body or mind may demand the opposite, but there is logic to it.
1: Yeah, it's the sacred order of survival, shelter, fire, water and food. But every situation is different.
2: Yeah.
1: In this bioregion, this could be my shelter, but fire will be more important because right away I can purify water. And that's what I will really need in here. I need to drink water because this salt water environment, the sun, the heat, the walking is taking away my water.
0: I have a cheat shelter, the best you can get, even though one night the horizontal rain gets in. But I still need to learn making one from scratch.
1: There's a dead standing pretty straight tree in there. We can use that one and use that as a reach pole.
2: Oh, tarantula.
1: A tarantula. That's why we clean. Look how big that thing is.
0: Bug in, bug out. This is just bugs. And they eat each other too. This is a wasp that can paralyze a tarantula and carry him off. Nature birthed us, keeps us alive, but would gladly eat us whole.

0: That's what I do. I just start with the basic shelter and then I slowly improve it every day. And the longer you stay, the better. As long as you can fit inside, and it will protect you if a rain comes.
1: Shelter done, we need fire next. But nature doesn't care and gives us water instead.
2: We're going to get that higher. The challenge now is to get as much of our stuff dry as quickly as possible while putting out a tarpaulin in the rain. You can't even see where it goes.
3: See, in just about a minute, this coconut is full. Just 1 minute.
1: This is the stuff of life. You probably need the most by now, so be ready for it. We have an hour left of daylight, but nothing real for me to eat. We put up a net, found in the debris here, between two poles. But that's not food, now.
0: This is called like Cuban joyo. It's a traditional method of fishing for a lot of people here. So the flare goes out, and then you need a little give it. And then you have to give the lure some action. So pull it, pull it, pull it, pull it, pull it, pull it, pull it.
4: Once you throw it, point the flare of the yo-yo out towards where you're throwing the lure.
2: Like that?
4: Yeah.
2: Whoa! Everyone stand out of the way. I'm fishing for humans. Whoa!
4: There you go. Beautiful. That's it. Yeah, start reeling. Yeah, that's it. That's it.
1: But we catch nothing, and dusk is upon us. So with the help of a boat and bait, neither naturally occurring, we head out. The stingray, a beautiful neighbour, can strike you through your boots with its venom, so let it avoid you like it wants to. But the tide is out, and so is dinner.
4: The best fishing is usually in the incoming tide. So when the tide is incoming, and then everybody moves in here, that's the time to fish.
1: Dusk means hunting is over, and hunger and isolation win.
5: Because we haven't caught anything. Or found much since we got here. This is my dinner, my third coconut.
1: Sunrise, and the problems are all the same, except I now have a little brain fog.
2: Well, I haven't eaten now for nearly 12?
6: No.
2: 8 hours?
6: No.
2: 20 hours, and, I'm kind of alright, a bit lightheaded.
1: The first task today is second in the pyramid of survival, but easily the hardest. Fire.
0: See all this fluffy stuff?
2: Yeah, sure.
0: The key things are the tinder bundle. Mm-hmm. So it's all the fluffy stuff that we've been collecting. This one is a little moist, you can feel it. It feels a little cooler, yes. You're gonna make a nest. Like a bird's nest.
2: Right. Like that?
0: Like that. Yeah. So that's your tinder bundle. That's mm-hmm. why it's going to catch your coal. And from here, we're going to blow it up into flames.
2: Right.
0: And then you need tinies, small, mediums, and larges. A lot of people, we want to start their fire with
2: big things.
0: Thick stuff
2: sure.
0: like this. That's not going to work. The tinies are like the inside of the lead of a pencil.
2: Oh, okay.
0: We need a good bundle of them.
2: Sure.
0: Okay, there are different ways to do fire. Some of the easiest ones are like the ferro rod.
2: Show me how that works, man. That's crazy.
0: Yeah, this one, the angle is really important to have the right angle. Yeah. And usually go to your tinder bundle and you put a spark in there.
2: Yeah.

0: Woo. Now the littles.
1: Now the little ones.
0: Mm-hmm.
1: On top of that.
0: Uh-huh.
1: So now it's a matter of getting those littles. Yeah. Hold on, don't put too many in there. Just make sure they catch on fire first.
0: I'm blowing on it. Is that the wrong thing to do?
1: No, you can do blowing on it. Yep. Yeah, it's the fire triangle. You need oxygen, fuel,
0: mm-hmm.
1: and the spark. You got the spark from this thing. The fuel is your tinder bundle and your sticks, and oxygen is your air that's going to give it there. There is only so much food, only so many calories we can get out of this place. So you got to be really conservative with the amount of work that you're doing to make this fire. That's why I always tell people, training trumps gear.
0: You will probably not be on a deserted island with a ferro rod, so you have to get busy with plan B.
1: No, you can.
0: We're going the simplest, toughest route, pans and a stick only.
1: Get the flow going.
0: Blisters can mean no fire.
1: Just this is what you want to learn, how to make it have the right pressure. So I'm pushing down, but that's it. There's a cold there.
0: No, I ruined it.
1: That's it. So a lot of people got my heater and they're like, I just gotta muscle through it and make it happen. And that's not usually how it works. You gotta be like soft. If you walk too fast, you're gonna be missing food. If you do it too hard in here, then you're gonna be all tired and you won't be able to do it.
0: And I am tired. Light and heavy at the same time. Irritable, but also drifting.

0: all these pretty creatures, but none yet food. There is an urgency about all this now. I really must be better at it. And eventually, a catch.
1: That's dinner. Don't let it go. Keep the tension. Maccabi.
2: Can I pick it up?
1: Yeah. Good job.
2: Took 2.5 days.
3: I do feel quite bad for the fish.
0: But there is still more work before food.
1: Go right there.
2: Oh, from the back, okay.
1: And then I go up.
2: Right.
0: Scale, gut, and pin through a stick.
1: There you go. Food.
2: Right. Can I eat these now, please?
1: Yeah.
0: We try my new half skills.
1: Oh,
3: wow. Sorry.
0: But drop it for speed.
1: There we go.
0: This is constant. A race to get water and food, the clock being about calories.
4: That's got to be done, isn't it?
1: Right, done.
2: Now you just eat like this?
1: It might be hot.
0: This is as close to a pause or pleasure as you get. The rest...
2: It's really good.
1: It's very good.
0: ...is work and worry.
1: Oh, wow.
2: It's really good.
1: That's a really good fish.
2: It's embarrassing. 28 hours since our meal last.
0: We keep the bones to make a soup, but we can't just chase fish. We need bigger calories and beasts to hunt.
2: Now, this is all much harder than it looks.
1: You can get food.
2: Nope. It's going up. Oui.
1: Oh, yes.
0: There are also snares and traps, wires, loops, laid out so animals walk into them.
1: The trigger system is just a tiny knob in there.
0: And then this deadfall trap, complex enough, I almost immediately forgot how it works.
2: Oh, funny!
0: Almost says we need to talk about water, though, more.
2: And we're standing in it, but we can't drink any of it. How do you get around that here?
1: Yeah, if we drink salt water or brackish water in this case, because it's a... saltwater environment, and this will make you crazy before it kills you, so you can't be drinking it. And here we're relying on rain. All the animals here, the deer, the raccoon, everybody needs fresh water, so you know there is fresh water here. You can survive for a whole month probably with no food, but water, after 4 or 5 days, you're probably gonna perish.
0: But soon I'm back to fishing, as this is the only way, it seems, here to get food.
3: It gets harder and harder to do well when you're hungry. And I've only really eaten 3 fish and coconuts in nearly 2 days now. So starting to realise just how much of your time you have to devote to trying to get calories to function. It's not fun.
2: No, man, what is going on?
3: Come on.
0: Amos grew up in El Salvador's horrific civil war in the 80s, an ending of his childhood world, he says, sparked a need for self-reliance, readiness. His parents were preachers and targeted by the hunter.
1: When my parents got captured, I was 10 years old. And to me, it was almost like a wake-up call. I was a child playing in the trees, eating mangoes, and all of a sudden I had to be really ready to help my family. I had to run away. It was complete chaos in the house. Tons and tons of military police were at the house, capturing my mom, capturing my dad. Yeah, we didn't find my mom until 3 days later. She's been in torture chambers. She was being tortured and raped by the military.
0: His takeaways are twofold. Learn stress management and that you need other people.
1: Maybe because I had to rely on my own self-determination, my own trains of thought, in my own breathing, trying to understand how my body was reacting to those stressful situations.
3: What was the one single lesson that you took away from that?
1: Probably to try to stay grounded, to increase your levels of connection, to increase your levels of awareness. My life goal now is to help people connect to themselves by being here, by connecting to the land, by connecting to your trees, the plants, the animals, and increases your awareness, your levels of connection. And that starts with ourselves. For a lot of people, the end of the world is actually happening. And the way we have seen social change happen, it's gonna be more global.
0: Out here, hell is not other people, but no other people. There would have been no survival without Amos, his skills, something I need decades to mimic. The big things, food and water, hard, but the small things too. Endless, tiny bites that stayed with me for weeks.
3: Just constantly. Something new, didn't even know if it's a mosquito or a midge or whatever. But all down my leg as well.
0: The challenges are profound, overwhelming. I'm not sure I could cope with this much failure in solitude. Alone, in beauty, or 100 feet underground.
3: It would kill you.
0: Or in the woods, or mock street fighting. This entire experience has been about other people. The fear of them, of what they might do to end the world as we know it, and what they will do once it's ended. It is a culture, an industry, born of the fear of others, but one that ultimately teaches you how badly you need other people too, as the connection, not being alone, is how you survive, and might even stop the world ending in the first place.

0: Greetings, Bill Nye here. Like everyone you've ever met, I am native to the Earth. We'll represent the Earth with this blue circle. Another object you're familiar with, the Sun. Closer to us than the Sun is the Earth's moon. The moon, right here, moon. Rays of sunlight, they're streaming through the blackness of space, and once in a while, the moon casts a dark shadow on the Earth. So if you're in the path of the shadow, you see an eclipse.
1: An eclipse is something that has engendered curiosity in personkind throughout history.
2: Seeing the sky go dark, the crickets chirping in the middle of the day, it creates a spectacular phenomenon here on the Earth.
3: The solar eclipse happening in August 2026 is going to have a path of totality that people will, you know, travel across the world to be able to catch a glimpse of.
1: The fact is that the moon has a very romantic and seductive quality when it comes to our lore.
4: And that's the moon that we get to now go to.
5: We're going back to the frickin' moon.
6: The space race heating up once again. China launching its latest mission to the moon.
7: The Chinese will land their Taikonauts on the moon. The question is, do we return first?
8: It's the U.S. and its billionaires against China.
9: For better or for worse, the American chance at getting back to the moon depends on Elon Musk. He's an immensely complicated, immensely accomplished, immensely problematic figure. And Jeff Bezos is trying to muscle in on that territory.
4: With Blue Origin or SpaceX, you've placed the entire lunar return effort on two people. That's a huge risk.
9: And it's troubling to a lot of people that they might increase their power by leveraging space to get more of what they want on Earth.
4: My first rocket launch was watching the Curiosity rover launch to Mars. And I was sitting with the entire scientific team who had worked, in some cases, for decades, planning, designing, building. And so you had the collective dreams and efforts and blood and sweat and tears of hundreds of people all depending on that one rocket not blowing up.
10: Main engine start, zero, and liftoff of the Atlas V with Curiosity.
4: And then when you see it take off, it is brighter than you can imagine. It is louder than you can imagine. And then the crowd itself reacts, screaming, watching it going up into space, never to return.
9: The vision of all of NASA is that rocket launches become routine, right?
4: SpaceX has revolutionized the launch industry.
11: And liftoff of the Falcon 9 rocket.
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3: These days, SpaceX launches at least a couple of times a week.
2: About 90% of the U.S. space program is being carried by SpaceX.
3: They really have far exceeded anyone's expectations. Elon Musk founded SpaceX in 2002, and it was very much a passion project.
13: He'd been a young kid reading Hitchhiker's Guide to the Galaxy, and he just dreamed of getting our country back into space and going to Mars.
14: I've always been interested in space, but I didn't think that there was anything that I could do as a single individual. I thought space was really the arena of government.
13: He's driving back from Long Island with some friends, and they were trying to figure out, how is NASA going to get us to Mars?
14: Sort of started looking into it, and I went to the NASA website to find out when we're going to Mars. It seems like, obviously, that is the next thing after the moon. And I couldn't find anything. So I was like, wow, this just seems very strange.
13: And so he says, I'm going to start a company. Oh, his friend thinks he's nuts. And so they made a highlights reel of rockets blowing up, hoping that would talk him out of it. And he said, no, man, that just strengthened my resolve.
3: Elon Musk very much saw himself as someone that could invest his own money into kind of reinvigorating these very bold, outlandish ambitions.
15: He's very entrepreneurial. He did a Yellow Pages company, putting the Yellow Pages online. And then he moved and did a payments company called X.com.
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17: I think X.com could absolutely be a multi-billion dollar bonanza.
13: It had a big rival, and they end up merging, calling it PayPal.
0: You know, when I met Elon Musk years ago, he was introduced as Elon Musk, founder of PayPal. And as I like to joke, as though it was all one word, Elon Musk, founder of PayPal, I'd like you to meet Bill. Hi, Elon Musk, founder of PayPal.
13: Now, he gets eased out because he's a difficult person to work with, but he takes the buyout from PayPal, so he does SpaceX and then Tesla, and then he keeps inventing new things.
14: It wasn't as though I thought of, you know, what are all the businesses that one could do, and then which is going to be the easiest one to make the most amount of money. It wasn't anything like that. It was really from the standpoint of what are the most important problems in the world that need to get solved, and let me try to help solve those.
15: I remember him talking about rockets early, and he was compelling. His vision was compelling.
14: The goal of SpaceX is to revolutionize space transportation by dramatically improving the cost and the reliability, and by building rockets that are large enough and capable enough to go to other planets, well, really Mars in particular.
7: So basically the rockets we use to send astronauts to the moon, that was a disposable rocket.
18: The entire concept of SpaceX was develop a rocket that doesn't just fly once, it can fly multiple times.
2: They start building hardware right away, making mistakes, blowing things up.
4: It's this interesting transference of Silicon Valley, right? It's called, you know, you fail fast. And in a way, that could only happen because it wasn't a government agency.
19: NASA blows up one rocket. It's in the news for a month. Look at the failure of NASA. Elon blows up a rocket, and people are like, look at him. He's really pushing the discovery of space exploration.
13: You'd watch Musk walk around, and he'd get really angry, even late at night, if there weren't enough people building something or getting the launch pad ready. And you'd say, why are you doing this?
14: The real motivation, my real motivation, motivation of people at SpaceX, and the reason they work so hard, is because we want to see an exciting future in space exploration. If we're not on a path to get there, we'll never get there.
18: You know, Musk was forthright back in the early days of SpaceX about how uncertain he was that SpaceX would ever be a profitable or sustainable business at all. But after some trial and error, they did figure it out.
7: SpaceX in 2015 caught a booster for the first time, refurbished it, flew it again.
18: And this marked the time at which SpaceX really morphed from this underdog into a dominant space power.
13: Elon pretty much self-funded SpaceX in the beginning, but along the way, he found things that would be very commercially successful, most notably putting satellites into low Earth orbit.
15: When he started talking about that, at the time I thought it was brilliant, I continue to think it's brilliant.
20: A giant leap for SpaceX, the company launching a rocket full of 60 satellites overnight.
4: Starlink is SpaceX's biggest moneymaker. It's a large constellation of satellites that basically reflect and provide internet access across the world to anybody, anywhere.
18: They've launched over 10,000 satellites. It's more than any other company in the world. It's more than any other country in the world.
2: Musk controls a great deal of access to space. And so the more reliant we get on space, one future could be the more reliant we are on Musk.
21: NASA has chosen SpaceX to return us to the moon.
7: We are in a great competition with a rival that has the will and the means to challenge American exceptionalism across multiple domains, including in the high ground of space.
2: The Trump administration has made it absolutely clear that its top priority in space now is to beat China back to the moon.
18: China is saying it wants to get to the moon by 2030. So every step has to fall exactly right into place if the United States is going to get there before. SpaceX is using its massive, gargantuan Starship rocket for this purpose.
4: I mean, Starship is just big. It's really, really big. It's almost like going back to Bugs Bunny cartoons from the 1940s and how they represent spaceships is kind of what Starship is like.
18: SpaceX wants this rocket to work, not just to get astronauts to the moon, but also to get to Mars. And so far, they've done test flights with varying degrees of success.
4: It is hard to describe how much of a step Starship would be if it succeeds. And that's the operative word, is if.
9: Late 2025, there started to be rumblings in NASA that, oh my God, if we continue to depend on Musk, we're going to lose this space race.
18: And it was the ex-acting NASA administrator, Sean Duffy, last year, who said that, you know, if SpaceX doesn't have Starship, its lunar lander, ready for our use, then we'll use Blue Origin. And it was a very overt way of kind of saying, if SpaceX doesn't focus, we'll go with the competitor, and really teeing up this billionaire space race.
1: Take one, Defender,

0: twice yearly extension.
1: It's kind of underappreciated that Blue Origin was founded a couple of years before SpaceX. Bezos started the company in 2000 when he became a billionaire with Amazon. He had the funds to kind of pour money into starting to make space exploration technology that was cheaper than we had seen it. And the company really operated in stealth mode for a long time. And that was by design. They famously have a tortoise as a mascot, and they have a Latin motto, gradum ferociter, which means step by step, ferociously.
2: SpaceX has always been, you know, you fail fast. Blue Origin, which is infinitely well capitalized by Jeff Bezos's Amazon money, has only launched two of its larger rockets into space.
3: Bezos has said for a long time that the tortoise beats the hare and that he's going to go slow and steady and careful, but in the end, he's going to win this kind of like battle of the billionaires.
4: Welcome back to Earth, First Step. Congratulations to all of you.
1: Their first major project was building the new Shepard rocket, which is very different than the Falcon rockets that SpaceX flies because it's suborbital. Suborbital rockets require far less power, and they just kind of go up and down.
3: You might remember that he sent up a rocket that brought his then-girlfriend Lauren Sanchez and Katy Perry up into a near orbit. I think a lot of people thought it was kind of a cheap publicity stunt.
5: Is it a PR stunt? Who cares? It brings attention to space travel.
2: At the end of the day, I think their ambitions are much bigger than tourism.
6: If we move out into the solar system, for all practical purposes, we have unlimited resources.
7: One of the things that Musk and Bezos have in common is as kids, they loved science fiction.
6: Some town resident had donated his entire science fiction collection to the Cotulla Public Library, just teensy. Probably half the library was these science fiction books. And I read, over several summers, I read through that collection of science fiction, and that added to my interest in space travel and science and the future.
1: Jeff Bezos loves to talk about how when he was at Princeton, he met Gerard O'Neill, who was a very famous astrophysicist who conceptualized this idea of O'Neill colonies, which are these giant orbiting laboratories that spin to create gravity.
6: These are very large structures, miles on end, and they hold a million people or more each. We get to preserve this unique gem of a planet, which is completely irreplaceable. There is no plan B. We have to save this planet.
8: He said explicitly his goal is to save planet Earth by moving industry off the planet into space.
6: We were given a gift, this nearby body called the moon. This is Blue Moon. We've been working on this lander for 3 years.
8: Jeff Bezos has definitely talked about becoming the Amazon of space, how he is building the transportation services so that hundreds of other space companies can start doing economic activity in space.
6: In 1994, I started Amazon. All of the heavy lifting infrastructure needed for Amazon to exist was already in place. We did not have to build a transportation system to deliver packages. It was there. Infrastructure lets entrepreneurs do amazing things. So the kids here and your children and their grandchildren, you're going to build those O'Neill colonies. This generation's job, my generation's job, is to build the infrastructure so that you'll be able to.
9: Jeff Bezos is a really great entrepreneur. There's no question. What he did at Amazon was astonishing, and a lot of people didn't think he could pull it off.
10: He would not allow the company to make money. He was like, no, we're not done. Scale is what it's about now. So we're actually going to own the pipes of the internet and be the arbiter of who can sell on the internet. I mean, it's evil, but it's genius.
0: I'm taking my Amazon lottery winnings and I'm converting them into reusable rocket vehicles so that we can lower the cost of access to space.
7: There's an enthusiasm to him, an enthusiasm that pushes things like crazy. He's a visionary.
0: This vision sounds very big, and it is. None of this is easy. All of it is hard.
11: We choose to go to the moon. We choose to go to the moon in this decade and do the other things, not because they are easy, but because they are hard.
8: The space race with U.S. and the Soviet Union in the past was really all about proving that our system of government and our system of economics could be the Soviet model. If we could beat them to the moon, then it was a demonstration that our entire system was better than the Soviet system.
12: On October 4th, 1957, a world-stirring event took place.
8: Sputnik was the first spacecraft that orbited the Earth. It was launched by the Soviet Union. Now imagine if we were living back at a time where nothing had ever orbited the Earth before, and suddenly those communists over there in Russia with nuclear bombs that they want to rain down on us, they are flying over our country in space.
13: The ultimate high ground. When if you could have weapons in space, man, that would, you'd really be in charge.
12: With two Sputniks orbiting the Earth simultaneously, the whole world began to speak about the triumph of Soviet science.
1: The Soviet Union also launched the first human to space, Yuri Gagarin.
14: The space pilot whom the Russians have deified as the man of the century arrives at the airport outside of Moscow for his first public appearance.
8: And so that created this crash program to catch up to the Soviet Union and to beat them.

0: I certainly remember watching Apollo 11.
1: So I was on my knees, black and white television.
2: Okay, Neil, we can see you coming down the ladder now.
1: One in every five people was watching this thing.
2: That's one small step for man.
0: And we see that humans have finally escaped this gravity.
2: One giant leap for mankind.
1: And it changed my life. I became a mechanical engineer. I became an aerospace engineer because of Apollo. Come on, man. Hugely affected by it. Hugely.
3: I think it sent a message to the world what the United States was capable of doing. If you can set out and achieve the near impossible, send astronauts to the moon, bring them back home safely, I wonder what else the nation is capable of doing. And maybe I'll, think twice as an adversary before I encroach or do something that could be perceived as hostile.
4: In a sense, that was the pinnacle of American power.
5: Every mission subsequently from that started to gain confidence and ambition. But by the time that Apollo 15 launched, the program had functionally ended.
1: It became clear the Soviet Union was kind of going out of business.
5: There was this feeling that, okay, we've had our fun, and we don't have the wherewithal, resources, or money to do this anymore. That was a correct read of public opinion.
6: It no longer seemed that urgent to keep going back to the moon.
7: Where's Mom?

0: During the 1970s, during the Apollo program, Richard Nixon made the decision to cancel the rest of the program because there was political backlash. People didn't see the value of it.
1: You also have to look at the cultural background of what was happening in America at this time. The Vietnam War was becoming an increasingly big part of the American psyche. There were protests and demonstrations that made space exploration, by comparison, seem sort of frivolous.
2: Your kind of marginal cost of an Apollo mission was not cheap.
0: And so people wondered, why were we spending so much money on this when we've got poverty, we've got riots in the U.S., we've got energy problems with the Middle East. In that environment, they made the political decision to cancel it.
1: After retiring the Apollo program, NASA understood the cost problem. Every Apollo rocket had to be thrown away. That's why it went into developing a different type of vehicle. If you can reuse it, we'll start bringing down the cost, and then NASA can go achieve all those exploration and science dreams without needing to pull too much out of public coffers.
3: NASA has been extra cautious in making sure the first launch is textbook perfect.
1: So we moved on into the space shuttle era.
3: There's a lot on the line.
2: Nixon himself decided to go with the space shuttle program in order to win votes in Southern California.
1: Unfortunately, the space shuttle never really became exactly what NASA envisioned.
2: The goal was to launch the space shuttle dozens of times a year. But the most NASA ever achieved was roughly, I think, 8 or 9 launches in a single year. And then Challenger happened.
4: Major catastrophe in America's space program. Challenger, only seconds after leaving the launch pad, according to NASA, has exploded in midair.
5: We do not have any more information than is being provided to the public at this time.
2: And then a Columbia disaster in 2003.
6: You are looking at what is the final moments of the space shuttle Columbia.
1: The two shuttle disasters in total killed 14 different astronauts. The tragedies were becoming so politically unpopular. So the shuttle program was starting to wind down. But this was a problem because the shuttle was the only vehicle that the United States had that was capable of taking astronauts to and from the International Space Station.
2: When the space shuttle was ending, the Obama White House proposed a dramatic reconfiguration of NASA to rely on commercial providers to send individuals to the space station.
7: In order to reach the space station, we will work with a growing array of private companies competing to make getting to space easier and more affordable.
2: This goes back to the original conceptions of space. You think about 2001, A Space Odyssey. It's Pan Am as running the flights up to their space station in that movie, right? Like a commercial aviation company at the time. So the Obama administration put a lot of political capital to championing this commercial capability, which primarily was a SpaceX capability at the time.
8: What I think we're beginning to see is the dawn of a new era of space exploration, but one that is driven by commercial companies as much, if not more, than by government.
1: NASA awarded SpaceX a contract for, I think it was about $1.6 billion.
8: NASA has awarded us the contract to provide the majority of the cargo to space station and to return cargo to Earth. The thing we're really hoping will occur this year is that NASA will ask us to do astronaut transport as well.
2: Back in 2010, Elon Musk was giving President Obama a tour of his facilities and showing him the progress that SpaceX was making at the time.
9: This is the most advanced rocket in the world.
2: And this was a demonstration that the Obama administration was putting a lot of political effort to supporting a commercial approach.
10: NASA has always relied on commercial companies, always. But what is different is civil servants used to design the rocket. Now that's being designed by civilians working for corporations, not working for the government.
2: The way that NASA works with SpaceX and Blue Origin is that NASA relies on them to basically do most of it. And then if it doesn't happen, you know, NASA's not on the hook to pay extra, but at the same time, they don't have the ability to really get down into the weeds and understand what's going on.
8: there is definitely going to be a new industry. It's going to be stronger, it's going to be more powerful, more capable, and it's going to ensure that we take things to a whole new level in terms of spaceflight.
2: Then in 2017, Trump signed the Space Policy Directive 1.
11: The directive I'm signing today will refocus America's space program on human exploration and discovery.
12: President Trump created the Artemis program. He made it clear that we are returning to the moon to stay, to build the base. And you want to be able to keep astronauts alive potentially 6 months at a time. So as a result, we need affordability.
13: And liftoff.
12: Right now, you have two companies, SpaceX and Blue Origin, that are working on vehicles that will be able to bring our astronauts to the surface of the moon.
1: And thus begins a very long battle between Elon Musk, SpaceX, and Jeff Bezos' Blue Origin to be the first company to produce that lunar lander that NASA's asking for.
13: And liftoff of Artemis 1.
1: The Artemis program right now kind of envisions a series of test flights.
2: Artemis 1 was a test flight with no astronauts on it. Artemis 2 was four crew going around the moon. Artemis 3 will be a demonstration mission in Earth orbit to show that their crew capsule can dock with one of these commercially provided lunar landers. Artemis 4 is scheduled to be the first lunar landing sometime before 2030. Artemis 5 starts to frankly get a little hazy after that. The goal now is to build out a permanent lunar base.
14: Why do you want to have people on the moon?
15: The moon is a great place for resources. And so if you want to build big structures in space, you want to go get materials from the moon.
10: What resources would be on the moon? There's a couple things that are fascinating.
16: We know with absolute certainty that there's water on the moon. Water on the moon is fuel. Like oil on Earth. So now China, private corporations, the U.S., all trying to get to the moon, to get to that water. Because if you separate the H2O, now you have hydrogen and oxygen. You can bring them back together. It creates, boom, out into space. You do that from the moon, you save a lot of money.
0: Another one that's talked about is going to be AI. Within a few years, data centers are going to start appearing in space.
2: The value of having a data center in space as opposed to the Earth is that you have ready access to energy through the sun. People don't like living next to data centers, and so, well, if you put them in the space, all that stuff goes away.
12: This is about establishing an outpost on the moon for scientific operations. And then obviously there is just a lot of inspiration that's going to come out of having humankind's first outpost on another world. And I have no doubt we are going to launch Artemis 3 in 2027.
1: So SpaceX and Blue Origin are both racing to bring their lunar landers to fruition. And both are in very different stages.
10: Blue Origin had the spectacular failure recently.
17: The moment a Blue Origin rocket exploded overnight.
10: And SpaceX, which has had a couple issues.
18: What in the heck?
10: And of course, the head of SpaceX is a controversial guy.
2: Now we see space moving from a collective effort into an individualized capability that is represented by a person. NASA's running a risk of not owning the hardware that's required for it to succeed, but also the reputation itself, to a large part, is defined by Jeff Bezos and Elon Musk. NASA's saving some money, but it's introducing a host of other risks that they've never had to deal with before.

0: Festival Live, September 26th on CNN.
1: Right now, most space activity is being conducted by a few very wealthy companies and wealthy individuals. And I think that space industry is going to create more concentration of wealth than anything the world has seen before.
2: One of the most highly anticipated IPOs in years, Elon Musk, rang the opening bell in celebration of its IPO on NASDAQ.
3: We've got these billionaires playing larger and larger roles in our lives.
4: We have never seen a company firing on all 12,000 cylinders like we're seeing Amazon.
3: They control what we see, what we read.
5: Jeff Bezos, the founder and CEO of Amazon.com, is buying the Washington Post.
3: They have ownership over seemingly everything, and it can make us numb. But this is next level, like literally in orbit and

0: powerful in a negative way, I would say. He's imperious.
1: I don't know if Elon Musk has become what he's become or if he was always what he is.
2: I think we all have drives. For Elon, his drives are partly shaped by his demons. Those dark fears he had as a lonely child. When he was a kid, Elon was incredibly socially awkward. He had no friends. And he got beaten up, bullied. He's been able to harness that, and that leads to these drives where he has to prove himself. Elon changed over time, but he is a variable person. Sometimes he's in engineering mode. Other times, he's dark in what one of his girlfriends calls demon mode. And it meant his face would take on a blank stare, and he would just get angry and start telling people that they were messing things up.
3: I think Elon Musk's perception of the world has been drastically morphed over the years.
4: Well, the debate over when business can reopen is heating up between California and Tesla.
2: The COVID regulations shut down his plants, and he felt that, you know, politicians didn't understand the nature of risk-taking and building things. And so he goes further and further down what I call a rabbit hole.
5: The expansion of the shelter-in-place or frankly, I would call it forcibly imprisoning people in their homes against all their constitutional rights, in my opinion, and breaking people's freedoms in ways that are horrible and wrong, and not by people who came to America or built this country. What the excuse me.
2: He has a deep sort of paranoia about politics and worry that the woke mind virus was destroying civilization. And he felt only by doing things like buying Twitter and blowing up sort of the polite political correctness could he be successful.
6: Elon Musk now owns one of the world's most influential social media platforms.
7: The world's richest man is going to effectively control one of the most influential platforms.
8: He said all kinds of crazy things.
9: Tesla CEO Elon Musk has apologized to a Thai cave rescuer for calling him a pedo or pedophile in an unfounded claim.
8: He's made all kinds of crazy accusations that he's later had to walk back.
0: Now he's sort of this awful creature who espouses white supremacist feelings, or at least promotes them.
10: People say that you're a racist. People say that you're, you know, there's all kinds of things said about you, which I'm sure you would disagree with. I just don't understand. What is the motivation for doing that? Are you fermenting?
11: My partner is she's half Indian, and and I have four children with her. One of them was named after a famous Indian physicist. So I would say I'm not racist. And also, if you look at the people that are employed at my companies, we have senior executives of all races.
8: Whether he's doing it to stir the pot or because he actually believes it, who knows? It doesn't even matter.
12: I'm not just MAGA. I'm dark, gothic MAGA.
8: Elon Musk made a late-life conversion to a MAGA version of Republicanism, became a key Trump ally, donated hundreds of millions of dollars to his campaign, and then Trump installed Musk as the head of this Department of Governmental Efficiency.
13: I have created the brand new Department of Government Efficiency.
14: Does anybody remember Doge? Did Doge ever save us a dime?
15: A chainsaw for bureaucracy.
0: Did he have to run around with a chainsaw? Did he have to stand in the Oval Office with his kid? No. To be as effective? No, but he desperately needs attention, so.
16: It's a bit unfair because, like, Doge became the whipping boy for everything. So if there was some cut, real or imagined, everyone would blame Doge.
2: When the war in Ukraine began, Elon Musk's superhero instincts kicked in. He wanted to put on the cape, and he did help Ukraine enormously. At a certain point, as the war's been going on for a while, Ukraine wanted to do a sneak attack on Crimea, and they wanted to use

0: Starlink to guide that. Now, Musk became rightly worried that, okay, this now could lead to a nuclear war. And the question was he going to allow it to work in Crimea? And he decided no, which ends up thwarting the secret sneak attack.
1: He says he received an emergency request from Ukraine's leaders to activate Starlink all the way to Sevastopol. If I had agreed to their request, then SpaceX would be explicitly complicit in a major act of war and conflict escalation.
2: One of the dangers of someone grabbing a kind of pseudo-monopoly over satellite internet communication is it gives that person a lot of geopolitical power.
3: We forget that by handing over that control to a single individual and granting them, in a sense, kind of godlike powers, you are giving away a lot.
2: I'm not sure that it's a great idea for a mercurial man with very particular interests to have that power.
4: SpaceX has done amazing things that further enable NASA's mission. Elon is one person within that, but there is no doubt he has the vision and he has the engineering and entrepreneurial chops to take the vision and bring it to reality.
0: But I think it's interesting that we try to understand these people, for good and for bad, who are moving us into a new era of technology.
5: We no longer worship, I would say, at the altar of kindness and character, but of billionaire innovators. They're the new protected class.
0: I think Musk and Bezos are similar in that they both disrupted big, important industries and done it through force of will and through thinking out of the box. But they've also done it sometimes by running roughshod.
6: Amazon firing back against a damning account of what it's like to work for the world's largest retailer.
7: Our CNN Money team sums up Amazon's corporate culture as five big no's.
8: There was a lot of very good reporting on the way workers were treated.
9: Jeff Bezos responded to his more than 100,000 employees, writing, "I don't recognize this Amazon," adding Amazon would not tolerate callous workplace behavior.
2: It's striking how much politics can play a part in this.
10: Jeff Bezos coming under harsh criticism for his management, or you might say mismanagement, of the Washington Post.
2: When he's trying to compete for these big new rocket contracts, he's really taking the Post in another direction.
10: Journalists at the Post are questioning his motives, wondering if he's trying to curry favor with President Trump.
2: These days, there's sort of two groups of people that get to access space, right? There's the billionaire class. In fact, the current administrator of NASA, Jared Isaacman, is somebody who paid hundreds of millions of dollars to do a private space mission. And then there are the astronauts, you know, the people that are supposed to be representative of a country or of all people. And the dichotomy between these kind of like people that have worked their ass off for, you know, for decades to get to this point, and then these folks who can kind of buy their way, I think it's really striking.
0: I know people can be dismissive of people like Bezos and Musk making space into a billionaire boy's hobby. But we have to remember that if you didn't have SpaceX and you didn't have the other private companies, we'd still be grounded.
4: We live in divided times, and if it's convenient to, you know, beat up the billionaires, then so be it. I would just say the reason why NASA's budget is 0.25% of the discretionary budget is because you have some of the wealthiest individuals in the world that are not choosing to put their resources into sports teams, but instead putting it into the capabilities that not only benefit your nation, but honestly all of humankind. So the question is, would you feel better if you paid a lot more out of your paycheck every week for NASA's capabilities, or are you happy that somebody else is chipping in?
11: At Lowe's, Cree Lighting changes color temp to fit any vibe.

0: Skechers Street Hikers.
1: Okay, I'm ready.
2: Okay, go ahead.
3: It's been more than 50 years since anyone walked on the moon.
4: Whenever there's an actual return to the moon and it's in 4K, not in grainy black and white, I think it's going to be a huge moment for the planet. Huge.
5: From my perspective, we returned to the moon first and foremost because we have been gifted a proving ground 4 days away for eventually going to Mars, which is the next step on the grand journey. It is our destiny in the long term to venture out among the stars, I think for the good of humankind.
6: You're looking good.
3: Musk always talks about needing to make humans an interplanetary species because if something happens to Earth, it'll guarantee the survival of humans. And Bezos has also talked about taking that next step into people living in the cosmos. So for them, really the expenditure on spaceflight is very much tied into their vision of what philanthropy is.
7: There may have been two different visions, but in some ways, Musk and Bezos are doing a lot of the same things, creating a new space economy.
8: Billionaires are motivated by nothing but money. Listen, I don't like billionaires. I think it's a terrible, awful concept. But, you know, I think the byproduct of the exploration that these billionaires are conducting will be we all benefit.
9: Someday we'll all be going to space. We'll all take rides up there.
10: There's going to be a lot of space tourism. I think there will be hotels in orbit. There will be people playing golf on the moon. There's going to be a lot of adventure and a lot of spectacular vacations in space. I believe we're going to have large space colonies, colonies on Mars. All of these things are going to take tremendous industrial development in space, but we're expecting that to happen over the next several decades.
4: You know, the original space program brought all kinds of really cool developments.
8: Your cell phone, this stupid device that we're all stuck to. The camera inside your cell phone. The cameras that are filming me right now. What's up?
5: I mean, navigation around the world from your cars to your airplanes.
11: We all rely on space assets, but the really astonishing discoveries are yet to be made on planets beyond the moon.
5: We know so little about our solar system, let alone the 2 trillion other galaxies. We have to keep going. We can't slow down.
12: We as a species, as far as space is concerned, we're just still warming up. We have not even begun.
13: We can be out there among the stars, making science fiction no longer fiction.
14: Close to the eyepiece of the telescope.
10: Space is inspiring. And I think that the reason it's so inspiring, it gets back to humans looking up at the sky and seeing the eclipses. It's the wonder of that open-ended cosmos.
8: I do think everyone should go to space because I think everyone needs a cosmic perspective. And that's the easiest way to get one without any explanation. You see it and you're like, oh, damn. Look how small and fragile it is. And that's where we all live. And all the borders and everything disappears. And there is no race and there is no nothing. It's just one little spaceship hurling through space at an incredible speed.
15: 4, 3, 2, 1.
16: Seeing my first rocket launch. That wasn't a rational experience. That was an experience almost akin to a religious experience. You know, the confrontation with the infinite to your own ego and watching yourself disappear against that. It's a rare thing. That something so exciting and scientifically relevant and geopolitically relevant also gets to provide us kind of a neutral way to access something very profound. We humble ourselves before the cosmos. We are lucky to be able to witness it.

0: you missed us. Shut up. I know you missed us. Welcome to Have I Got News For You. I'm Roy Wood Jr. In the news this week, Trump unveils plan to calm angry midterm voters. Voters wonder, will this man ever be president?
1: I don't know, man. No, I don't think so.
0: Consumers weigh in on a $2,000 foldable iPhone.
2: No! No! And no!
0: On Amber's team tonight, he's the host of Love It or Leave It and Pod Save America, available wherever you listen to podcasts. And I'll just note that he's been here for 10 seconds and has not yet denounced Hassan Piker. It's John Lovett. And joining us back on the show with Michael, she's the founding partner and Washington correspondent at Puck and author of Motherland. You can get it on paperback October 20th. I'll ask her more about which was more meaningful, the book or being a three-time returning guest on Have I Got News For You? It's Julia Yaki. All right, we've been away for a while, so let's get to it. Time for the biggest stories of the week. Amber, John, take a look at the monitor and tell me, what is the story?
3: This is a Texas. These are balloons. Mm-hmm. Now, that is also a balloon, but it can talk bigger, fartier sounding, making balloon. So a kid had a party. It was really big. Am I close?
4: Yeah, so remember that kid in the Twilight Zone where every day was his birthday because if you disappointed him, you got put in the cartoon and eaten?
0: Yeah.
4: Sort of like that.
0: Okay. The story is President Trump doing what he can to save face for himself and his party before the midterm elections. They did that by having the first ever midterm convention in Dallas this week. What was the name of that special event?
3: Douchapalooza.
5: Republicans hold what they're calling a Trumpapalooza.
6: Trumpapalooza.
7: It's Trumpapalooza here in Dallas, Texas.
8: It's going to be a Trumpapalooza. We're going to highlight all these amazing things that the president's doing.
9: Whose idea was this?
8: This was the president's idea.
0: And that's the head of the RNC going, hey, don't you put that shit on me.
10: It would make more sense if they had called it the Trump Oompa-palooza. Then I would understand.
0: Nobody had a better comeback for the name Trumpapalooza than former House Speaker Nancy Pelosi.
6: What is this called? Trump a la palooza?
11: Trumpapalooza?
6: Trump a la... No, Trump a la palooza. Trump a la loser.
8: She still got it.
0: Yeah.
8: She still got it.
0: But Trumpalooza wasn't a concert. It was a celebration of American values.
12: Please raise your right hand. I pledge to the greatest president in the history of the United States that loves us so much he can't even breathe. That I will go out with my family, my friends. I'll do it anyway. I don't care if I'm registered or not. I'm going to try and cheat like hell like they do.
13: I think they found the voter fraud. There it is.
4: I would just say, I'm not a doctor. And I just want to be clear about that. But if Trump is having trouble breathing, I would say it could be patriotism. It could be deep vein thrombosis. And I might think about getting it checked out.
10: I'm honestly fine if he doesn't get it checked out.
8: Shame on all of you. Shame on all of you. Look at what he's made you become.
0: Why do you think the Republicans decided to have the first ever midterm convention?
4: The Republicans didn't decide to have it. Donald Trump decided to have it. The Republicans are terrified to tell him it's a bad idea. And it is a very bad idea. Trump's name was spoken just on the first night, I believe 155 times. He said, I am on the ballot. Everyone dislikes him now because of
10: everything.
4: Everything.
13: To be fair, if you don't say his name 155 times, how is he going to pay attention?
4: That's true.
3: If you say his name three times in the mirror at midnight, a ham appears.
0: Trumpapalooza was held in Dallas because one of the most watched Senate races in the country is between Democrat James Tallarico and Republican Ken Paxton. He's
3: looking at things from both sides.
0: This is a tight race. Luckily for Ken Paxton, old Donald Trump pulled up to Dallas, got in front of that microphone, and let the voters know just how much he likes Ken Paxton.
9: The fact is that some may not like the way he dresses. I don't. They may not like the way he talks. I can see that, you know. And then they say, you can't say this, sir. That's so insulting. Please, sir. Some people don't like the way I look either. You may not like the way he looks.
0: I thought that was a Kevin Hart roast.
4: So Trump is loving this riff. He's been doing this a few times, and every single time it gets longer. So the first time he did it, he said, he's not much to look at, but he's a great attorney general. Now he's just riffing for like 15 minutes. Oh, he's ugly. I don't like talking to him. You don't like talking to him. Terrible clothes. No charisma. And then he forgets the last bit.
0: But the big question coming out of Dallas this week was whether or not Trump speaking on Paxton's behalf would help secure a win for the Republican. And here's what one Republican voter had to say about that.
11: Why not Ken Paxton?
14: Because he's trash. He is a disgrace. He's a disgrace to my party. He's a disgrace to humanity. And he's a disgrace.
0: But she didn't say he was ugly.
10: The problem with Ken Paxton isn't the way he looks. It's everything else. He's deeply, deeply corrupt. Deeply corrupt.
13: So perfect. Perfect.
0: Yeah. Perfect.
13: Perfect.
0: If Republicans keep the majority this November, what did Trump promise every single American adult?
3: He has to have promised them money, right? Is it money?
0: Let's hear it.
9: Only I can make this promise to you. If the Republicans win the House of Representatives and the United States Senate, you win with us and you get $5,000. It will be called the Trump dividend. We'll call it the Trump dividend. Congratulations.
0: Congratulations.
13: We're rich.
6: That's not legal, right?
10: Why you gotta be like this? It's fun. Why can't we just have fun? Who cares if it's legal?
0: Here's Bret Baier asking J.D. Vance about it right after the announcement.
15: $5,000 for every adult citizen. So you do the quick math. That's about $1.3 trillion. I can hear the critics' heads exploding.
4: I love people getting into the specifics about why it's not possible. Don't worry about that. It's not real. It's like, hey, Mr. Nigerian Prince, actually, you should be able to get an advance on your own money. Given the amount you have, there should be a line of credit available to you. Sure, great point. He's lying.
3: We need to start lying. We should have been lying. Have you ever craved the ability to fly? Well, there's only one way to get it. You gotta vote Democrat.
0: Now, in all fairness, Trumpapalooza wasn't just pledges of allegiance and promises of money. The Republicans were actually very activated. They are ready to fight this November, and they're ready to share their message with America. And no Republican was more fired up than South Carolina Senator Tim Scott. That message was intense.
16: This is a battle for the heart of our nation. I said the heart of our nation. The Democrats, extreme candidates, won't rip that heart out of our chest. They hate our culture. They hate what it means to be American. Hear me, Dallas.
4: I'm excited for Tim Scott because I feel like based on his energy, I do think he lost his virginity. If you're gonna be completely insane, Democrats destroying the country and your hearts being ripped out of your chest, you can't have a mild-mannered cowboy standing behind you.
0: They look like a couple at a restaurant with one person mad about the service. And the others, I'm sorry. That's how he be when we be out. Question. Who else was there at the convention?
4: And a bit like Passover, they did leave a seat open for Jeffrey Epstein.
0: wasn't just Republicans, though. There were some surprise appearances from some Democrats at Trumpapalooza.
11: So I'm Senator John Fetterman, Pennsylvania. Yes, I'm a Democrat. Why am I here talking to you today? Because, well, I'm a common sense Democrat. I'm always going to stand with America. I'm always going to reject the extremes and socialism and that anti-American way of life.
0: He looked like he pet rabbits till they die accidentally. Like I will love him and squeeze him. I will name him George. But yeah, there were a lot of mistakes made at Trumpapalooza as well. Some of the guests left early, like the letter L on the podium.
3: This is the last election we're ever going to have.
17: What's crazy is that within moments of the L falling off, Google updated their maps.
0: Republican poll numbers are looking shaky ahead of November. A new Gallup poll shows that more and more independents are aligning with the Democrats. How is Trump going to drum up enthusiasm for Republican midterm candidates?
10: Insulting their faces?
3: Not show up.
10: That would be best.
0: President Trump says he's going to spend $500 million of his own super PAC money to help his candidates make it through in November. Here's the president.
18: I think I have close to $1 billion in the super PAC, and I'm allocating for probably $400 or $500 million. So I'll be spending.
19: We'll
18: be
19: spending. Midterm election.
18: Yeah, we're going to spend a lot of money because we don't want to lose our country. I want to keep these people wealthy, happy, and they have to keep us fed, right?
13: Why didn't he do the pinky when he said the pinky?
0: What do you think the last 2 years of Trump's term would look like if the Democrats take back control?
17: It's nice to think about. I'm just gonna sit with the question for a moment. So Democrats winning will leave a lot of big problems unsolved, but part of it is relying on voters to understand that Donald Trump is still going to be the president, and we have to be making a case both for accountability and investigations, but also laying out what an agenda could look like if you had a president that was willing to sign that kind of a bill.
20: John, he's not going to live another 2 years. Come on.
17: Look at this. There's a little Trump in every one of your hearts now. Look at what you've allowed to become. You want to slay the monster, but you become the monster.
0: Michael and Julia, watch the clip. Tell me, what is the story?
10: Oh, the same guy we were just talking about, the Strait of Hormuz. They're digging for oil, and then, gas prices.
13: Is that a Tesla?
10: Okay, we got the president, we got the Strait of Hormuz, we got the anti-Semitic car. I'm going to say this is about...
13: It's an awkward car.
10: It's an awkward car. This is about the war in Iran, which we keep winning. We win this war so much!
0: Yes, the story is Donald Trump's war in Iran has been a big old failure, much like Trump's casinos and Trump steaks and Trump children. The difference is, unlike with Eric, this time the entire world is paying the cost. There have been ramifications across the globe, from Saudi Arabia to the United States, from Lebanon to Venezuela, and Americans can't say we didn't know what was coming. Someone told us if we elected the wrong president, this would happen. Julia, who predicted the kerfuffle that Iran would cause for American oil prices?
13: Is it Donald Trump?
0: Here's the source.
21: Kamala's gross incompetence disqualifies her from being president of the United States of America. And to make her president would be a gamble with the lives of millions and millions of people. She would get us into a third world war.
17: I voted for Kamala, and then we went to war in Iran. He's not wrong. If you vote for Kamala, we will go to war in Iran. I did that.
10: Thank you.
0: This week, the global price of oil reached $108 a barrel.
10: Yeah!
0: And the price of diesel is now the highest it's been in U.S. history. That's one of them records you don't want. Like, you don't want largest kidney stone. Now, of course, the raising oil prices are affecting a lot of Americans, but there is one person that's doing pretty good with the increase in the oil prices. According to CNBC, Since the war started, Donald Trump's oil and gas stocks have, quote, gained approximately $1.5 million to $4.4 million.
17: He doesn't even feel that.
0: But that's got to feel good, right? To make a little bit of money on something you started. You tell me that don't feel good.
3: I mean, for Trump, that never happens to him.
0: To make matters worse, after attacks late this week, Saudi Arabia shut down an important oil pipeline. So this is not a stable situation. How long do you all think this can go on?
17: Winners don't really decide when wars end. The loser does. And so if Donald Trump is telling us that the war will end after the election, he's also saying that we're going to have to decide that we lost, which I don't think he wants to do. So I'm not really sure what's going to happen. Because I don't know if you've got to been paying attention to the news, but the president is terrible.
0: Even though the administration pretends otherwise, there's no reason to believe that Iran will give in anytime soon. And that's actually so obvious that even the second and third dumbest people in America know this.
1: Wall Street Journal just reported that both Vance and Rubio and other top advisors have privately told the president that this war could possibly last far beyond the end of his term.
13: That's great. Then it's not his problem anymore.
17: I like the part of their theory of the case is that they really hope that Iran doesn't hold a grudge.
20: They don't seem like the kind of people who...
17: Yeah, like my feeling about the Iranian Revolutionary Guard is they're kind of let bygones be bygones people.
0: So last Sunday, while American soldiers were in danger, President Trump posted 60 times in less than 11 hours. Or as the New York Post put it, Trump floods social media with AI images annexing two countries, renaming a state, and claiming ownership of the moon.
17: Yes. He's right about the moon. That's our fucking moon. I don't want to... Look, there'll be a world after Trump, but we have to have our own views. And my view is, that's our fucking moon.
20: We got there first.
17: Yeah.
3: 100%.
17: We got there first.
3: That is our fucking moon.
17: And I got to tell you something. I see a flag of another country on my fucking moon. There will be no expense that will not be worth getting some more dudes up there and women for once.
3: That's right.
17: To rip that flag out of the ground.
3: Goodnight Moon was written by an American.
0: Did Neil Armstrong not get out on the moon and say one giant leap for mankind? He didn't walk on the moon and go, this is our moon, bitch. And then
20: Roy,
0: he said mankind.
20: Roy, it was implied that this is moon.
17: I don't remember them putting the UN's flag up there.
20: Hell no.
0: While our troops fight a war that no one wanted, one that the administration was told from the beginning was going to raise oil prices, put Americans in danger, and have no clear endpoint, the guy who got them into all of that is doing this.
2: Around 7:30 last night, Trump again posted about changing the name of New Mexico with this AI-generated video of him putting America on a sign and then dancing to the YMCA.
20: $5,000 for you.
0: We'll be right back.
22: In a world of high-stakes elections, outside

0: Welcome back. It is time for the offendometer. Teams have to tell us who's the offender, what they did, and who they offended. Let's get the first offender up there. Who is this offender?
1: Has there ever been a politician in American history who elicited that kind of response?
2: Like small towns where their mayor is a dog or a cat. And Mamdani.
0: Yes, that is failed rapper Zoran Mamdani. Who did this failed rapper offend this week?
3: I believe I saw footage of what looked like a melted Home Depot skeleton complaining about this. So I do believe it might be former mayor Rudy Giuliani.
0: Yes. Zoran Mamdani offended former New York City mayor and what the dentist referred to as a gold mine. Rudy Giuliani. Mamdani offended Giuliani how?
1: By existing.
2: Yeah, there it is. There we go.
0: New York City's current mayor offended New York City's former mayor by attending this week's 9/11 memorial in New York City. In the lead up to the solemn commemoration of the 25th anniversary of 9/11, Giuliani was on Newsmax ranting about how Mayor Mamdani should not attend.
4: Should Mamdani skip the ceremony? What do you think?
5: Well, there's no question he should. I mean, the reality is, this ceremony is for the families and for America to remember historically. It offends me that he's coming.
0: Question for the panel. Why do we think Giuliani did not want Mamdani attending the 9/11 ceremony?
2: Because he's Muslim.
1: Giuliani's a Muslim? When did this happen?
0: If you guess hate no Muslims, you win.
5: He stands in direct support of the movement that killed their children. They want to be just another religion. They want to dominate us. Mamdani is a clear supporter of that. All of the Muslims he supports are murderers.
2: This is racist. This is disgusting. Watching these people struggle to say Mamdani's fucking hilarious.
0: So that's what Florida resident Rudy Giuliani thinks. But how do actual New Yorkers feel? Here's Queen City Councilwoman Vicky Palladino.
6: When he goes down to 9/11, I hate to even say this, Laura, but, you know, it's a message to Osama bin Laden that, look, we conquered New York.
3: Hey, listen, we got a lot of problems in this country. You can send whatever message to Osama bin Laden you would like. First of all, the reception down there is terrible. So it doesn't really matter.
0: Polls say Mamdani is extremely popular in the city, and according to a Suffolk University poll, the percentage of New Yorkers who wanted him at the 25th anniversary ceremony was 73.8%. You understand there's nothing 73.8% New Yorkers would all agree on. Spider-Man.
3: Mm-hmm.
0: Bodega Cats. Jalen Brunson.
3: Yeah.
0: New Yorkers love Mamdani so much, they bestowed their highest honor on him, which is not making eye contact on the subway. What major 9/11 news did the Mamdani administration release this week?
2: They knew that the air was toxic, and they did nothing.
0: The Mamdani administration released more than 170,000 pages of air quality reports and contamination records, all of which support the idea that New Yorkers were instructed to return to the Ground Zero area before it was safe to do so, potentially exposing workers and residents to dangerous toxins.
7: Who was in charge then? At 9/11.
0: I think he lives in Florida now. Now, for all of the back and forth between Mamdani and Giuliani and Mamdani releasing records that show that Giuliani was complicit in a little bit of a cover-up, they still had a little face-to-face at the old 9/11 memorial ceremony this week. Here's the moment where Mamdani and Giuliani face to face.
8: We're seeing Mayor Zohran Mamdani with former Mayor Rudy Giuliani.
0: You got to wash that hand. You don't know where that hand been. Actually, we do know where Giuliani's hand has been.
2: After talking mad shit for days on TV, he walks up to him and he's like,
0: And said to Mamdani, and this is confirmed from Giuliani's camp, he told Mamdani, I'm praying for you. It's a very difficult job.
2: What?
1: Yes, Giuliani is a Muslim. He was praying to Allah on Mamdani's behalf.
2: I told you.
1: Yes. Yeah. Inshallah, he does a good job.
0: Question to the panel. Does anyone know what interesting story Trump told about that fateful event at the White House on Tuesday?
1: Trump got on stage and told this story about being down on the pile and rescuing people and having to be dragged out of it by two burly, muscular, totally ripped firemen who were just glistening with baby oil as they pulled him from the rubble and threw him over their shoulders and did the 100-yard dash, and they were sweating.
0: Here's the president.
9: I was building a big building in New York, and I took the whole crew down there right after this happened. The United States Steel Building was creaking, really creaking. Now, we thought it was going to fall down. The truth is, it creaked a lot. It creaked. It still creaks. We thought it was coming down on top of us, and two firemen, big, strong guys, and I'm not the smallest guy in the world, they grabbed me under the arm and said, got to get out of here. And they literally lifted me up. This is not easy to do. I'm big.
10: Because I'm morbidly obese.
0: Trump was nowhere near ground zero on 9/11. And while he was seen downtown in the days after, there's absolutely no corroboration that he went into any building or was carried out by two large firemen. The White House explained by telling CNN this, quote, he was a private citizen at the time. Not everything he did was documented.
11: I want you to imagine a world in which Donald Trump was bravely trying to serve at ground zero. He is then rescued from a dangerous situation by firefighters, and he gets outside of the building, and one of his aides say, should we tell the press? And he's like, no. This one time in my entire fucking life, this only time, don't tell anyone.
0: That was the Defend the Meter. We'll be right back.
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1: Welcome back. It is time for Lie Curious, team. Here's how it's going to go. I'll give you 3 biographical details about a public figure, but only one is true. You have to guess which is the truth and which are skunky, funky lies. Let's get started. Time for 3 facts about executive assistant to the president, Natalie Harp. Seen here trying to figure out why they call it the Oval Office. Our facts about Natalie are: she drinks Coffee Mate without any coffee in it. She frequently uses the word magnificent. Her favorite movie is Night at the Museum, Secret of the Tomb.
2: Wow.
1: Team Amber, I will start with you. One of these is the truth.
2: What do you feel?
3: I feel the way you feel.
2: We're so in sync. One.
3: One.
1: All right.
4: I think it's number 2.
2: You want to say magnificent?
4: Magnificent.
2: No, no way.
4: Trumpapalooza magnificent.
2: Too, it's almost clever. She is not capable of coming up with
4: that. That's not clever. That's not fucking clever.
2: I said it's almost clever.
4: It's not even close.
2: Night at the Museum, Secret of the Tomb.
4: It's a boring answer. Yeah, that's why you think it's okay.
3: Wait, Michael, if it's magnificent, then you have to use that word for the rest of the day.
2: Fine.
1: Natalie frequently uses the word magnificent. And to make sure we get the pronunciation of the word right, here she is using it on OAN.
5: Great to be with you. Tomorrow's going to be a magnificent day for America. We're excited.
6: It's going to be a what kind of day?
5: Magnificent.
6: Okay. I'll just let her say that one. I like that. That's something new I had not heard.
2: She sounds exactly like I thought she would sound, and yet somehow it's even worse than I imagined.
3: And?
2: It's magnificent!
1: Natalie's job is executive assistant to the president, but she earned a different name in Washington. What other professional title do people have for Natalie?
4: Human printer.
1: Points!
3: Oh!
1: All the folks around the White House call Natalie the human printer because one of her duties is printing out positive stories for Trump to read.
2: And she does the posting for him, too. So a lot of when you see that Trump has been posting 30, 50 times, it may be her on the ones and twos.
4: Like the cat gif, the cat on the computer. You know, she's like, oh, I can't stop, unplug me.
1: So surely the president appreciates Natalie and her hard work. Question: how has the president shown appreciation to Natalie for her duties?
3: He showed it to her like this.
2: Are you?
7: What is that?
3: That was him doing.
7: What?
4: In this I thought you were.
7: Oh, God.
4: Was him trying to get out of his chair because he's old.
2: And what? Have you ever had sex, Amber?
1: It came to light this week that Trump gave Natalie a $45,000 cash gift last year. $45,000. That's 9 Trump dividends. That's a lot of money right there. The White House says that the payments don't break any rules, saying, quote, "The gifts at issue here have nothing to do with the official government duties and therefore are entirely permissible under relevant legal and ethical standards."
4: So what do they have to do with? If they're not for government duties, what kind of duties?
1: Natalie's loyal, and we all know that Trump loves loyalty. How does Melania feel about that?
3: She's like, ugh, finally a break.
1: Points! According to British journalist Rob Shooter, Melania is actually grateful for Ms. Harp's role in the administration. Melania doesn't mind Natalie because, quote, "Donald demands constant attention." And Natalie genuinely seems to enjoy giving it to him. For Melania, that takes an enormous amount of pressure off.
3: The rumors start here.
2: That's CNN's new motto.
1: This has been Lie Curious. More after the break.

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1: Welcome back. It is time for Missing Words. 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DoorDash driver makes delivery while blank in Texas. 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
2: Drunk.
3: Covered in bees.
2: What?
3: Bees.
2: Oh, bees.
3: Drunk and covered in bees is our answer.
1: Team Michael.
4: DoorDash driver makes delivery while celebrating Kwanzaa in Texas.
3: You're saying during the summer.
5: It's not even the season.
4: There's no date in the
6: title. You know it happened recently.
4: I don't know
6: the point of this show.
4: I don't know, Roy. I don't know.
6: You could have said Juneteenth. That was a couple months ago.
4: What's Juneteenth?
1: DoorDash driver makes delivery while completely naked in Texas. Here's a Texas newscaster explaining the fiasco.
7: Imagine you order food online, your food gets there, and the delivery driver is naked, just out there, double-cheeked up. Well, that's exactly what happened to one man.
2: I would like to present a question to the panel.
1: Okay.
2: Do you eat the food? It's stapled. It's stapled shut.
4: My answer to that question is going to depend entirely on his grooming habits below the belly button.
2: No hair.
4: Yes, I'm eating it.
1: Here's your headline. Maryland Renaissance Festival bans blank. Here's why.
2: It has to be those giant turkey legs. Because if you've ever watched, they come out of a big old juicy pot of water. It's nasty. Final answer.
3: I was going to say Jews and gypsies for authenticity. You know, because it's not authentic in the era.
1: It's wrong. You're wrong.
3: Just in the 1500s, they probably wouldn't have been invited because of what was going on in that period of time.
1: I hear you. You
3: know, a lot of beautiful art, but not very favorable time for the Jews or the gypsy.
1: Team Michael, what is your guess?
8: Furries.
4: What?
8: Furries.
4: No,
8: they banned furries
4: at the Renaissance
8: Festival. I'm from Maryland. They banned furries.
4: What?
2: That's not nice. Let the baby be a fox.
1: Maryland Renaissance Festival bans furries. Here's why. Michael, explain to people what a furry is.
4: Oh, great. So a furry is when somebody has a fetish for dressing up in a furry costume, generally an animal costume. And then a lot of times what they'll do is they'll interact with each other sexually.
1: This year, they specifically were banned, claiming that furries exhibited, quote, behavior that made other patrons uncomfortable, and they did unauthorized performances. Here's Shauna Pasalacqua. She's the furry in the top box.
9: I was waiting in line to get into the fair because I showed up right when the gates opened to catch the pre-show. When I asked for management, he mocked me, did a flourishing spin, and said, "Hi, I'm Julia Smith, the owner of the Maryland Renaissance Festival, and your band, and you're not a good person."
2: You can be a wizard.
4: You can be a necromancer.
2: You can be a princess.
4: An alchemist.
3: You can't be a Jew or a gypsy.
1: Here's your headline. Blank is real, and science will dictate whether it happens to you.
4: Circumcision.
1: All right, let's lock that one in, too.
10: God.
5: Oh, that's really low. How many O's do you think God has?
2: God.
1: Answer. Old person smell is real, and science will dictate whether it happens to you. According to The Guardian, scientists have isolated a chemical that is produced by our bodies as we age, or as this guy chooses to put it.
11: In this little vial is a chemical called 2-nonanol, and according to what I've read online, it's supposed to smell like old people.
3: I'm confused about what the theory is of this, that it's perfume to the old people?
1: You ever smell a Dorito inside a sock? That smell, they know how it comes out now.
3: Oh, I see.
1: According to scentsandflavors.com, the notes identified in old people are fatty, green, waxy, and vegetative with cucumber melon, cereal notes, and a chicken fat nuance.
2: They got schmaltz!
1: That's Missing Words. More after the break.

0: automatic renewal and get a second membership free.
1: Welcome back. It's time for Which Is Higher. I give you two unrelated numbers from the news. You tell me. Which is higher? Now, it is September. September is National Chicken Month.
2: Yes, it is.
1: Something I'm sure that we all celebrate.
2: Yes.
1: Every year.
2: Yes.
1: The retail store has released limited edition rotisserie chicken purses.
3: Oh.
1: God bless us, everyone. Which leads us to the question, panel, which is higher? The price of Walmart's limited edition rotisserie chicken purse or the price of a 15-inch high replica trash can from the New York City Sanitation Department from when the Knicks won?
4: Now, the New York Knicks have not won a basketball championship since 1732. So I think the New York Sanitation Department is going to price that little tchotchke appropriately. I think that costs more than the purse.
3: I agree.
1: Okay. Team Amber, which costs more?
3: Well, the rotisserie chicken purse is fashion. I think it's hilarious. I think it's fun. I know it's stupid, and I don't care. I want one. Uh-huh. Chicken purse is $100. Trash can is $250. Final answer.
1: The price of Walmart's limited edition rotisserie chicken purse is $5.97. And the price of a 15-inch high replica of New York City's New York Knicks trash can is $168.
5: Whoa. Wait, so, they're not selling it at that Mom Donnie grocery store.
1: Walmart is selling two separate versions of the purse.
4: Who can afford both?
1: Question to the panel. What are the two versions of the rotisserie purse?
3: Original and barbecue.
1: The rotisserie chicken purse comes in two flavors, traditional and lemon pepper. Now, if you're looking to get your own rotisserie chicken purse, I have bad news for you. They're sold out.
4: What? You can't tell me that somebody at Walmart isn't watching this program and will FedEx a rotisserie chicken purse to Amber Ruffin overnight. She has done nothing. She has done nothing but bring joy to this nation. If anybody deserves a cheap piece of shit rotisserie chicken purse, it's this lady sitting across from me right now. Walmart, do the right thing.
1: That was Which Is Higher. More after the break.

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1: It's time for my favorite game called Who Dat Baby? Team, I will show you a famous person's baby picture, and you tell me, well, who that baby is? That baby looks good. Let's see that baby. Here are your clues.
2: I think I know.
1: Their first job was as camp counselor. They have degrees in literature and education.
2: I don't know.
1: And after their term as prime minister, they begin dating pop star Katy Perry.
3: Justin Trudeau.
1: That baby is former Canadian Prime Minister Justin Trudeau.
2: Aw.
1: Bonus question for everybody. Does anyone know what showbiz credit the former prime minister has?
3: Shark Tank.
2: Shark Tank, yeah.
3: Oh.
2: He's pitching Canada. He's like, hey, Canada, what about that?
1: Before becoming prime minister, Justin Trudeau appeared in the 2007 Canadian docudrama The Great War. In the film, he played real-life Canadian Talbot Mercer Papineau in historical reenactments.
4: When you accuse your hair of being red and your eyes nondescript gray and your complexion freckled, I can accuse you of false modesty. May we someday cluster around a fountain. My tongue is flannel at the thought.
1: That was terrible. I mean, that's not how you do reenacting. This is how you do a reenactment.
5: If we hadn't become soldiers, the teams might have gone back as they were before.
1: That was Who's That Baby. I want to thank our guests, John Lovett and Julia Yaffe. And of course, thank you to our team captains, Amber Ruffin and Magdalene Black. Before we sign off, here are a few more stories we're watching. Local man's karaoke version of Baby Got Back underwhelms. President Trump finally announces who dealt it. I'm Roy Wood Jr., and I'll see you next week for another episode of Have I Got News for You? And it's been 90 days since we've seen Mitch McConnell in public.
6: Hello and welcome. I'm Salma Abdulaziz in London. Let's go straight to our headlines. There are reports of an attack in the Strait of Hormuz this morning, with Iran saying one of its commercial vessels was struck. This comes just hours before Iranian officials and Arab Gulf leaders are set to meet face to face. And one of the leaders in artificial intelligence is sounding the alarm over its rapid advance. Hear his exclusive interview with CNN after a week of eye-grabbing headlines. And the other front in Russia's war with Ukraine, Russian drones are entering the airspace of NATO countries, mostly without consequence for Moscow. How the bloc is responding to hybrid warfare.
0: Live from London, this is CNN Newsroom with Salma Abdulaziz.
6: All right, we're getting reports of a new strike in the Strait of Hormuz, and this is just hours ahead of expected talks on the future of the waterway. The news is coming from the Reuters news agency. It is quoting a regional governor saying that an Iranian commercial vessel was hit in recent hours. It said one person was killed and three others were injured. Meanwhile, Iran's allies, the Houthis, say that they've struck a military base in Saudi Arabia, but without saying when. That's happening after Iran said it expects to hold talks with Arab Gulf states on the future of the strait. This is set for Monday. The meeting is to be held in Oman, and an official from Bahrain says his country will not be there unless Iran stops its strikes in that critical waterway. This is how Iran's president described the meeting.
7: They will discuss an understanding on this Hormuz route and notify the relevant international maritime organization of its status. As a result, within that framework, and in accordance with international law, this route will remain open, provided that the United States ends its blockade and its acts of aggression against us.
6: For more on all of this, we are joined now by H.E. Hellyer. He is a senior fellow at the Center for American Progress. He is also a senior associate fellow at the Royal United Services Institute for Defense and Security Studies. Good morning to you, first of all. Yet another strike in the Strait of Hormuz this morning. But I want to begin by talking about the Bab el-Mandeb Strait, of course, along the Red Sea, which the Houthis have just claimed control over this week. We often describe it as a strategic prize. It absolutely is. But it's about looking about that geography to break it down. If we could pull up that map, we're going to have our producers pull up that map. And could you talk me through just how big of a prize this is for the Houthis and for Iran?
8: Well, thank you very much, Salma. Always a pleasure to be on your program, albeit the topic not being a very happy one. Of course, this is an incredibly important waterway. It doesn't simply matter to Yemen, to Saudi, or to the countries that you can see on the map, but of course, much further upstream. If you look at the map further up, then of course, you'll get to Egypt, you'll get to the Suez Canal, and there you go. That is the connecting point between so much of the world and then the Mediterranean Sea, and then, of course, Europe and further beyond. Going another route would mean going down to the bottom of the African continent around the Cape of Good Hope, which, by the way, some have already made the decision to do, rather than to risk already over recent months and in previous years through Bab el-Mandeb, because they were concerned about precisely this type of eventuality. But now it's not a risk-averse exercise that people are considering. It is now clear that the Houthi movement controls that particular strait, that particular stretch of waterway. And while I wouldn't say that the Houthis are simply an Iranian proxy, but these days the difference between a proxy and a very closely aligned ally is, I think, frankly, just semantic. The reality is that, yes, of course, it's an independent movement, but it's one that has benefited tremendously from Iranian support. And at the present moment in time, the Houthi movement is aligned utterly with the Iranian regime, which means that right now you have the Iranian regime wielding control over both sides of the Arabian Peninsula. This is particularly concerning, I think, for Saudi Arabia, because it was relying on Bab el-Mandeb and the Red Sea, of course, more generally, to be able to export its oil and to provide an alternative route to the strait. Not an alternative that would be permanent, because you can't replace a Strait of Hormuz completely, but to at least be able to reduce and minimize the damage that was being wrought upon it by having Iran in control of the strait. So, no, this is very significant and substantial news.
6: Let's talk more about Saudi Arabia, because, of course, you brought up that this yet again chokes that ability to export oil. We've also heard today that crucial east-west pipeline, rather, is yet again shut down the land route because of drone attacks that the Houthis are claiming. Walking into these talks tomorrow around the Strait of Hormuz, just how compromised is the kingdom's position? How badly wounded is it, considering also that the U.S. did not carry out the strikes that were requested by the kingdom on the Houthis? And is there any rehabilitating their position here at the negotiating table?
8: So I think that the kingdom, as well as the Gulf more generally, has been aware that the Houthis were another card in the Iranian regime's toolbox, as it were, for months. And this is why I think earlier on, you can see multiple reports indicating that the Saudis did not want this war to go ahead. And it wasn't just the Saudis, of course, it was the entirety of the GCC that made it very clear to the American president that this was a bad idea. They did not want war on Iran, not out of any sympathy for Iran, but because they knew that the Strait of Hormuz would come into play, and then other consequences, including, frankly, one of the more predictable ones, that the Houthis would become more of a nuisance than they'd already been. I think that they have been shown to be correct in this regard. And I think that they are walking into these negotiations because, frankly, What is a better alternative? They do not want to escalate. They don't want to take the Gulf into a deeper, more protracted war. They want to try to de-escalate. This is the same, by the way, same scenario that, as I said, the entirety of the Gulf has been trying to avoid. They are all going to the negotiation table tomorrow and looking for a way to try to get out of this. The Bahrainis are, of course, the more hawkish in this regard, but nobody wants a protracted war in the Gulf. But having this sort of negotiation take place right now, well, I do think is the correct course of action, means that they are being pushed to do so against the backdrop of war that they did not want, without getting the support from the ally and security partner that they thought underwrote all of their security decisions in a wider sort of regional security architecture that hasn't been stable, that has been erratic, and again, took them to war at a time that they did not want to go to war in their own region, and with the cooperation and backing of the worst power from their perspective to do so, i.e. the Israelis.
6: H.E. Hellyer there in Cairo, giving us a preview of the positions of both Saudi Arabia and Iran ahead of those talks tomorrow, a badly wounded kingdom, a strengthened Tehran after that major win for the Houthis in the past couple of days. Thank you so much for that analysis.
8: Thank you.
6: Bad weather, a missing ship, and 140 passengers on board. It sounds like the start to a movie, but it's a very real mystery taking place on the Java Sea. An Indonesian rescue agency says it is searching for the Virgo Transport 8, a ship that set sail from East Java going north to Brunei Island, carrying 243 passengers. The agency says 103 people were evacuated onto other vessels due to the bad weather when the troubled ship, quote, lost contact. The head of the agency also said a team was deployed, as well as other vessels, plus a helicopter, to that last known position of the ship. But it is still not clear what happened to it. Indonesia relies on ferries for travel between its many, many islands, but safety standards are not always enforced. Now to one of our lead stories this hour. One of the top leaders in artificial intelligence is warning of danger ahead if the whole industry does not slow down. Anthropic's Dario Amadi says unrestrained development is raising the risks that swarms of AI agents could take over the internet. He says it could lead to cyber attacks, bioterrorism, or major economic turmoil. In an essay on Saturday, he wrote, quote, I have become convinced that fully addressing the risks requires even more prudence, not just investing in risk prevention, but pacing the rate of capabilities advancement so that risk prevention has time to keep up. We must slow the pace at which we improve the capabilities of AI models. The measures I propose to advance the frontier at a safe pace will not be easy, but I believe we owe it to humanity to try. Amodi's essay follows a series of very alarming headlines for the Anthropic company. It says it has blocked multiple accounts suspected of trying to use AI models to develop biological weapons. Anthropic has also reported that foreign competitors are seeking to weaponize the company's artificial intelligence. Three Chinese AI labs have been accused of an industrial-scale campaign to extract capabilities from Anthropic's cloud model. And all of this comes after an Anthropic researcher resigned over concerns that the company and its competitors are not acting responsibly when it comes to AI development. On Tuesday, James Coxon warned that people building AI are privately expressing fears that it could kill us all. Earlier, CNN's Anderson Cooper spoke with Dario Amodi about Coxon's warning and why it is important for AI companies to work together. Here's a part of their conversation.
9: Obviously, the reason we're talking is these headlines that have come out. Jacob Coxon, who recently resigned from Anthropic, made headlines last week saying the people building AI earnestly believe that it could kill us all by the end of the decade. There's a current employee, Evan Hubinger, an alignment science lead. He agreed, saying We really do earnestly believe AI could kill all humans. I personally think it is greater than 10% chance within the next decade. Do you believe, earnestly believe, that AI could kill all humans? And what percent chance do you think it is?
10: So, you know, it's funny. I agree with Jacob much more than I disagree with him, you know, and it's an interesting resignation, because when he left, he said, you know, I think Anthropic is the most responsible player, right? I think Anthropic is the most aware of these issues. He wasn't calling out us. He was calling out the dynamic right. of the industry as a whole moving too fast. Now I think I already said, you know, these sort of unconditional probabilities, you know, I used to kind of talk in that way because it's kind of an easy way to express. I think there's some chance that things go wrong, but it's not all that high. But again, I think it's more illuminating to think in terms of, you know, how do you decompose those probabilities? What are the paths in which things go well, and what are the paths in which things go poorly? And so instead of saying, you know, it's a 10% chance, that sounds like it's a roll of the dice, I think it's much more illuminating to say, well, that forks into different paths. And if we take the right paths, then the chance of something going wrong is very low. If we take the wrong paths, then the chance of something going wrong could be even higher than that. And so let's focus on our agency and our ability to take the right paths instead of the wrong paths. And I think that the way to take the right paths is for the industry to work together. Again, you know, we'll talk about the proposal that I've put out today. But at the end of the day, the industry has to work together, and it's harder. But to some extent, the world has to work together. If we go too slow, I still believe that the wrong people will be in charge of the technology. And you know, that, again, will bring the probability of things going wrong very high.
9: So what you're proposing is called pacing the frontier of the AI industry. And you write, we must slow the pace at which we improve the capabilities of AI models. Progress will seem fast, and we must make wise use of the time we gain. And there's three parts to this. One is embedded evaluators. Part two is democratic coordination. And part three is global coordination. Sam Altman at OpenAI just endorsed the idea of embedded evaluators. Essentially, you are suggesting, I don't know, are they observers inside your company and these other AI companies, ideally globally, but certainly in the U.S., who would monitor it? They would have employee access. What power would they have?
10: Yeah. So before I even get to that, I'm very grateful to see, support for this proposal just in the first few hours of having put it out by Sam Altman, by Elon Musk, by various legislators and government officials. I think it's a positive sign about, you know, our ability to make something that looks like this plan work. But to get to your question, embedded evaluators. So there is precedent for this. If you look at how banks are regulated, right, there's all kinds of, you know, there's all kinds of rules about, you know, how banks are allowed to do their business, right? Because, you know, we don't want to have financial crises. And one of the things that are done in some cases is, I think they're called supervisors in the financial industry, but they're folks who are independent of a company, who are embedded in the company day to day to check their practices. And I think we can do the same thing in, I think we can do the same thing in AI.
9: The other thing you are calling for in this three-part proposal is democratic coordination, which is essentially democracy. All the companies that are under democracies having these evaluators, having this coordination. And probably the most important, because the argument is, well, if the U.S. companies are the only ones regulating themselves, what about, does China get ahead? You're calling for global coordination. That's obviously a lot more difficult.
10: Yes. In this three-step proposal, each step is more difficult than the one before. And Anthropic was kind of getting the ball rolling by committing to the first step. But we shouldn't kid ourselves that these next two steps are going to be more difficult, and we may not succeed. And so my proposal is a proposal that we should try. Now, again, from all the agreement from others that I've seen in just the first few hours of putting out the essay, that creates some optimism. But that needs to follow up with results. So, yes, pacing among companies in democratic countries. Now, the one of the important things that I need to call for here is, you know, as we get to the pace of model releases, right, that's commercial activity. And in order for companies to coordinate directly on commercial activity, they need to do so working with the government. And so the one thing that we're asking for from government right now, right? I mean, there's also this question of what should the regulations be? But there's something even simpler that the government can do right now, which is it can sit down in the room and with all the industry players, and we can all talk together, and the government can make sure that we're, you know, we're not doing anything nefarious from the perspective of antitrust and collusion. We're just trying to make our system safe and to work together on making the system safe. And so I think that's an important role for the government to have.
6: Be sure to tune in to Monday's Anderson Cooper 360 for much more of this exclusive interview with Dario Amade. That's at 8 p.m. Eastern time or 1 a.m. Tuesday in London right here on CNN. Now, Amade says Anthropic is committed to installing third-party evaluators with full company access to monitor all AI developments, and he is urging his competitors to impose similar guardrails. Elon Musk posted, "Dario is right" on X. And OpenAI CEO Sam Altman said committing to independent evaluators is, quote, a great idea, and that OpenAI will do the same. We have so much more news to come here on CNN. President Trump's Ireland trip took an unexpected turn. What he said, that's sparking immediate reaction and debate on both sides. And hundreds of Mexican workers have settled a class action lawsuit against a group of automakers, how they say they were deceived, right after a short break.
11: Allergies got you.

0: ask your doctor about Eliquis.
1: During his quick visit to Ireland, the U.S. president stepped into one of the nation's most sensitive political debates. Donald Trump said that Irish unification would be, quote, fantastic. This is while he was meeting with Ireland's prime minister.
2: Well, I don't want to cause any problems, but I will tell you, I'd love to see it unified. I have friends on both sides, great people. They're Irish people. How can they be bad, right? I'd love to see it unified. I think it would be a great feather in everybody's cap if that happened. Now, the UK will have something to say about it, obviously, but I think it would be a great thing. I mean, how can it be bad?
1: Now, those comments quickly drew criticism from the British government and unionists. It's a divisive issue, to say the least, that U.S. presidents usually avoid talking about. President Trump held those talks with Irish leaders early on Saturday morning. In the hours after he arrived, he then headed to the Irish Open, which is being played at one of his golf resorts. He's expected to attend the final round of the tournament in the coming hours. And in Dublin, thousands rallied to protest the visit, carrying signs calling him a warmonger and referencing late sex offender Jeffrey Epstein. Protests were also held at Shannon Airport and in Dunabeg, where Trump's golf resort is located. Our Julia Benbrook, who's following the president's trip, has more for us.
3: President Donald Trump is spending his weekend here in Ireland. This is a two-day visit, but it's not an official state visit. Instead, it serves as an example of the way that some lines get blurred during some of Trump's travel. He started with some official visits, but then he's spending the bulk of his trip in Dunbeg, where the Irish Open is taking place, at one of his properties. Now, early in the day on Saturday, he was greeted by the Irish President Catherine Connolly. The two had a handshake. There was a lot of pomp and circumstance. And then they had a kind of behind-the-scenes discussion, a quick little meeting. And then he went on to see the Taoiseach, Micheál Martin. Now, that's where we expect that a lot more of the policy discussions took place. This was a bilateral sit-down, and reporters were able to come into the room. Prior to this meeting, a White House official had told our team that some of the top areas of discussion were going to be international issues of mutual interest, including economic development and building businesses for both countries. Take a listen to how Trump summed up the relationship between the two.
2: We've had some discussions on trade and various other things. We have a big relationship with Ireland, and that'll continue stronger than ever. But it's we're doing very well. The two countries do very well together. We've had a long, but I would say it's never been as good as it is right now.
3: So again, in some ways, he was just swinging through Dublin as he now is in Dunbeg, where the Irish Open is taking place. We know this is a president who loves golf. He often spends his weekends in Bedminster or in West Palm Beach playing himself. But this trip, it really comes with some big issues looming over it, including the ongoing conflict in Iran, which has now stretched into its sixth month. Poll after poll shows that Americans are not happy with the way that Trump has handled that conflict so far. And the midterms are just weeks away now. In fact, he just participated in the first of its kind midterm convention in Dallas, where Republicans looked to engage voters ahead of those crucial elections. Reporting in Dublin, Julia Benbrook, CNN.
1: Still to come here on CNN Newsroom, some Latino voters who supported President Trump in the 2024 election are now having second thoughts. You can hear directly from some of them in a key district in Colorado.

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1: Welcome back to CNN Newsroom. I'm Salma Abdelaziz in London. U.S. senators will head back to Capitol Hill this week, but at least one powerful man may be a no-show. The Senate returns Monday after a five-week recess, but Senator Mitch McConnell has not said whether he will join his colleagues. The Kentucky Republican has been absent for 3 months due to health issues. He was hospitalized in June. This is after a fall, then spent time at a rehabilitation center, according to a spokesperson. McConnell has been recovering at home since that time. President Donald Trump is bleeding support among Latino voters. This is a key group that helped propel him to power just 2 years ago. But polls are now indicating many Latinos who supported him then have buyer's remorse now. One example is Colorado's 8th District, where Republican Congressman Gabe Evans is in a toss-up race with Democrat Manny Retinal. The area is 40% Latino, and CNN's John King was there to talk to some of the voters who are second-guessing their support for Mr. Trump.
2: Platteville, Colorado. Population 3,000. A frontier outpost back when the railroad spread west. Now a quiet ranching town with a giant say in the country's direction. Mico Rios took charge of the Silver Spur when his mother died last year. He is a registered Democrat and a 2024 Trump voter.
3: But the charisma caught my attention. I felt like we were a little stagnant for a while, and I wanted some change.
4: Secret recipe, just like the Colonel.
3: Exactly.
4: Okay, got it.
2: The margins are down and costs keep going up for everything, including flour for the homemade bread. Keep going up despite Trump's 2024 promise they would come down quickly.
3: I don't believe it has changed. The economy, I feel like right now, is hard for small businesses, and that's what our supplies, our insurance, our cost of living has gone up so much.
2: Platteville is in Colorado's 8th Congressional District. Republican Gabe Evans is the first-term incumbent, and the race is a toss-up.
4: Has Congress done anything in his first term to help you?
3: Not that I can feel. Nothing comes to mind.
2: And yet, registered Democrat Rios is undecided.
4: Would you prefer a more moderate candidate, personally?
3: I would.
2: Manny Rutinal is the Democratic candidate, a progressive who beat a moderate in the Democratic primary. Adams County is the blue southern end of Colorado 8. Suburban neighborhoods within sight of the Denver skyline. Trump ran stronger among Latinos here in 2024, and that helped Congressman Evans. Manny Tejada and his wife Alexandra are active in Hispanic community organizations. He is a Republican, but knows a lot of longtime Democrats who voted for Trump in 2024 because of inflation and because of Biden immigration policies.
5: When they opened the borders, that inflicted, millions of migrants that you will see, on the streets. So Hispanics have been here for decades. They saw that and they didn't like that.
6: Yeah, so the cost of aluminum, I want to say it's 3-4 years, it's double or more.
2: Now, costs are still going up, and Tejada says it is Trump's immigration policy and tone driving the conversation.
4: You think it's going to swing back to the Democrats this time?
5: I think so.
4: And the reason is why? People disappointed in Trump or disappointed in Evans?
5: You know what? Trump were hardworking people, were people of faith. So when you start attacking, our community, then everybody, comes together and says, hey, this is not right.
1: The U.S. Justice Department says that for the first time ever, it successfully deported an immigrant using a secretive court. A woman accused of helping plan a failed terror plot back in 2024 was sent back to Afghanistan. This is after reaching an agreement with the DOJ. She conceded she was an alien terrorist, but major legal questions about this court's little-known procedures will remain a mystery. Now, Congress created the Alien Terrorist Removal Court 30 years ago to quickly deport those accused terrorists when standard immigration proceedings could expose national security secrets. Hundreds of Mexican workers say the promise of the American dream turned into a bait and switch. This is according to a class action lawsuit, which included auto companies Kia and Hyundai as defendants. Workers claim they were recruited to Georgia for skilled engineering and technical work. But after arriving in the U.S., it became a completely different story. And there will be no trial because the defendant settled for more than $11 million. Rafael Romo has this story for us.
7: You are like 24, 25 years old, and you see an ad that says, hey, you can go to work in the United States. Obviously, it's going to sound like, I don't know, like a dream job, like an amazing offer.
8: Isidro Arellano says he was in his last year of engineering school when he saw an ad at his college in Mexico. He says the ad was for engineering jobs at car factories in the United States. The ideal candidate, young engineers or technicians from Mexico willing to work north of the border.
9: Can you tell me what happened after you applied?
7: They called me and they told me that they have a job opportunity to work in a plant that makes parts for the automotive industry.
8: Full of dreams, Arellano says he traveled to the United States in 2021 for what he describes as a quality engineering job whose duties included taking precise measurements for auto parts.
9: Did you at any point feel like this was a little too good to be true?
7: Yeah, crosses my mind like a couple of times.
8: A class action lawsuit filed in 2022 in federal court in Atlanta alleges that Arellano and about 600 other Mexican workers were induced to move to the United States with false promises of a skilled job, but relegated to performing assembly line work, subjected to 6 12-hour workdays per week with mandatory overtime, while American-born workers were not and paid half of what American-born workers earned for the same job in the same location.
10: We're receiving calls from workers talking about issues that they were having in the auto supply industry in Georgia and Alabama.
8: Julia Solorzano is the legal and policy director of an organization that advocates for migrant workers.
10: These workers allege that they were recruited for professional jobs doing engineering and technical work in auto supply plants in Georgia. And so these are workers who had degrees and professional qualifications to do that kind of work. In fact, the terms of their visa required them to do that professional work.
9: According to the class action lawsuit, the workers came to the United States with what is known as a TN visa, which, according to the U.S. State Department, allows eligible Canadian and Mexican professionals to work in high-skilled jobs in the country under the free trade agreement between all three countries known as the USMCA.
11: What it turned into, as is claimed in the case, was a bait and switch. The workers ended up, these engineers ended up in the United States working at these plants and were doing manual labor. They were not working as engineers.
8: Just before trial last month, the defendants, including Hyundai Mobis and Kia Georgia, as well as Georgia-based staffing agency SBJ Connect and Georgia recruiting firm Allswell, reached an $11.5 million settlement. In a statement to CNN, Kia says they resolved the matter, saying the court made no finding of liability of wrongdoing by Kia and no fines or judgments were entered against the company. Kia denies the allegations and denies it played any role in recruiting the claimants. CNN reached out to Hyundai Mobis and Allswell but got no response. SBJ Connect appears as dissolved in State of Georgia documents.
11: The allegation is that they used the TN visa program to provide a supply of labor at their plants. And the way they used the TN visa program, according to the lawsuit, was to circumvent the immigration laws.
12: What is the message that this case sends to foreign workers in general, workers who may be in the same situation these Mexican engineers and technicians were?
11: Even in this environment, we have this group of workers who stepped forward and decided that they were wronged and did something about it and achieved justice.
8: Isidro Arellano returned to the United States and is legally working as an engineer. Other workers in the class action lawsuit who left jobs and family have not been as fortunate. Rafael Romo, CNN Atlanta.
1: Now to Sweden, where voting is underway in an election that could bring the far right into government. Sweden's prime minister, who currently leads a minority center-right coalition, is promising jobs to members of the hard-right Sweden Democrats if he secures a second term in office. But it will be a very close race, with the center-left opposition leading polls by a knife edge. Coming up next on CNN Newsroom, devastating new attacks on Ukraine, with Kyiv reporting that hundreds of drones targeted the country from Russia. We look at where the conflict stands now and the ways in which it is evolving.
13: There's a murder afoot.
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1: Ukraine is reporting a new barrage of Russian missiles and drone strikes. The Ukrainian president says 37 people were wounded when a residential building was hit in the Odessa region. We're going to show you some video from the state emergency services, and it shows how fires gutted parts of the high-rise building. Ukraine's Air Force says that more than 450 drones targeted the country overnight, and at least two people have been reported killed in an overnight drone strike on a residential area in the Zaporizhia region. A woman was pulled alive from the rubble of her home, saying her sister was one of those killed. Now, these new aerial attacks come as Moscow faces accusations from EU nations of drone attacks inside their territory. Earlier this month, Germany blamed Russia for a drone attack on Leipzig Airport in August. That incident caused major disruptions and raised serious security concerns all across Europe. Romania has also said that Russian drones have breached its airspace dozens of times. This is just one example of what's known as hybrid warfare. And the UK's cyber spying chief has singled out Russia as a threat on the digital front. The head of GCHQ said infrastructure, democratic processes, supply chains, and public trust have all been targeted in Britain and the rest of Europe. I want to take a closer look at this idea of hybrid attacks with Major General Mick Ryan. He spent 35 years in the Australian Army and is now a senior fellow for military studies at the Lowy Institute. He is also author of The War for Ukraine, Strategy and Adaption Under Fire. Thank you so much, first of all, for being with us on the program. I think when we hear about these attacks, and again, Germany now squarely blaming Russia for the attack on Leipzig Airport, when we hear of these attacks, my first question is motivation. Why? Why would Russia carry out these attacks when you would think that President Putin has his hands full with a war in Ukraine? What is the driving force here?
2: Well, first, it's good to be with you. The reason why the Russians are undertaking this program of subversion and sabotage, which they've done since 2022 at a significant level, is firstly to undermine political support across Europe for supporting Ukraine and its defence against Russia's brutal invasion. It's also about testing the resolve of NATO and its decision-making apparatus. And will each NATO country support each other if Russia keeps turning up the heat here? Finally, Putin's war in Ukraine is going poorly. He's made no progress in his ground war this year, and he's trying to find every way he can to demonstrate progress to his own people back home in Russia.
1: So part of this, as you said, you've laid out three reasons there. Part of this, as you said, is testing boundaries, testing those lines with the EU, with NATO, with these Western blocs. So let's take this German example here. In the airport, an explosive-laden device right by a cargo plane. It did not, of course, cause a plane to explode, but let's say it did. How much further could this go before a red line is crossed here?
2: Well, it's hard to know because throughout this war in Ukraine, the red lines for Europe have continually moved. But firstly, there would have to be a level of attribution to Russia that European nations and NATO are comfortable with to take action on. This would probably lead to

0: expulsion of diplomats. It would not lead to some kind of military action by NATO, but it might lead NATO to increase readiness along the Baltic borders and Finland and places like that. But it would be very hard to definitively ascertain Russia would be to blame. And without that, it'd be very hard for NATO to take decisive action.
1: So let's take Germany's response on this particular incident as an example here, because critics say that Berlin was essentially muted and that its response amounted to nothing more than a few more sanctions. What could German leaders have actually done to change Russia's behavior, given the caveats that you just mentioned there?
0: Well, I think most importantly, there needs to be attribution. Russia needs to be blamed. European nations have known for over 4 years that Russia is engaged in this campaign against them. Their intelligence agencies have sufficient information to assign attribution to Russia. They are sharing information. And so far, there has been over 150 of these kinds of attacks, which also include airspace violations, GPS denial, and other subversion across Europe in the last 4 years. Call out Russia, start throwing out more diplomats, and not allow other Russians to come into the country who might have any kind of link to Russia's government, military, and intelligence services.
1: But one could argue that these steps are being taken on some level. The European Commission President Ursula von der Leyen said on Monday that Leipzig marks a new escalation on European soil. Is what's being done now enough, or should we see Europe act collectively in a more defensive manner?
0: Well, I think the evidence shows us it's nowhere near enough, because Russia keeps not only continuing these attacks, but has escalated them in the last year. So until Europe stands as one, calls out Russia, says it's not going to tolerate these kind of provocation, and starts making Russia hurt with even more sanctions, more expulsions, and further actions along its border to ensure Russia can't weaponize migration and these kind of things, Russia's going to continue its campaign. Putin doesn't feel the Europeans are pushing back hard enough. He will keep going with this campaign.
1: Until Europe stands as one, President Putin will continue this campaign. That analysis from retired Major General Mick Ryan from Brisbane, Australia. Thank you so much for breaking that down with us. CNN Newsroom will be right back right after a short break.

0: automatic renewal and get a second membership free.
1: A huge upset in U.S. college football. Number 4 ranked University of Texas stunned number 1 Ohio State with a 24-23 victory. The Buckeyes took a 20-point lead into the fourth quarter, but the Longhorns roared back with 21 unanswered points. Texas completed their meteoric comeback with a 1-yard touchdown with just 25 seconds left in the game. Elena Rybakina has won her first U.S. Open women's singles title, defeating the 2-time defending champ, Ariana Sablanca. Sablanca dropped the first set, but fought back in the second to even up the match. Then Rybakina roared back to seal the win in the third set with an ace. The loss shattered Sabalenka's 19-match winning streak at the Open. Rybakina now has 3 Grand Slam titles. The 27-year-old Russian-born Kazakhstani will replace Sabalenka as the world number 1 under the new rankings. The action will now shift to the men's final later today as American Ben Shelton faces off against Germany's Alexander Zverev, the top seed. Shelton is the first African-American man to reach a U.S. Open final since 1972 and is just 1 win away from becoming the first American man to claim a major singles title in 23 years. Thank you so much for watching. I'm Salma Abdulaziz. I'll be back with another hour of CNN Newsroom right after a quick break.
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1: Hello and welcome to our viewers joining us in the U.S. and all around the world. I'm Salma Abdulaziz in London. Let's go straight to our headlines. A stark warning from the CEO of Anthropic. He says we must immediately slow down the pace of developing artificial intelligence or risk losing control of it. Iran is turning to some U.S. allies in the Gulf states in hopes of pressuring the U.S. to resolve that stalemate over the Strait of Hormuz. And President Trump stirs a hornet's nest talking about Irish reunification during a very brief meeting with the Republic's prime minister.
2: Live from London, this is CNN Newsroom with Salma Abdulaziz.
1: Let's begin with that very stark warning about the risks posed to humanity by unrestrained development of AI from the CEO of one of the leading AI builders in the world. In an essay on Saturday, Anthropic's Dario Amodei wrote, "I have become convinced that fully addressing the risks requires even more prudence, not just investing in risk prevention, but pacing the rate of capabilities advancement so that risk prevention has time to keep up. We must slow the pace at which we improve the capabilities of AI models. The measures I propose to advance the frontier at a safe pace will not be easy, but I believe we owe it to humanity to try." This comes after an Anthropic researcher resigned over concerns that the people building AI are privately expressing fear that it could kill us all. CNN's Anderson Cooper spoke with Amodei about that warning and why it's important for AI companies to work together.
3: Jacob Coxon, who recently resigned from Anthropic, made headlines last week saying the people building AI earnestly believe that it could kill us all by the end of the decade. There's a current employee, Evan Hubinger, an alignment science lead. He agreed, saying, "We really do earnestly believe AI could kill all humans. I personally think it is greater than 10% chance within the next decade." Do you believe, earnestly believe, that AI could kill all humans? And what percent chance do you think it is?
4: So, you know, it's funny. I agree with Jacob much more than I disagree with him, you know, it's an interesting resignation, because when he left, he said, you know, "I think Anthropic is the most responsible player, right? I think Anthropic is the most aware of these issues." He wasn't calling out us. He was calling out the dynamic of the industry as a whole moving too fast. Now I think I already said, you know, these sort of unconditional probabilities, you know, I used to kind of talk in that way because it's kind of an easy way to express, I think there's some chance that things go wrong, but it's not all that high. But again, I think it's more illuminating to think in terms of, you know, how do you decompose those probabilities? What are the paths in which things go well, and what are the paths in which things go poorly? And so instead of saying, you know, it's a 10% chance, that sounds like it's a roll of the dice, I think it's much more illuminating to say, well, that forks into different paths. And if we take the right paths, then the chance of something going wrong is very low. If we take the wrong paths, then the chance of something going wrong could be even higher than that. And so let's focus on our agency and our ability to take the right paths instead of the wrong paths. And I think that the way to take the right paths is for the industry to work together. Again, you know, we'll talk about the proposal that I've put out today. But at the end of the day, the industry has to work together, and it's harder, but to some extent, the world has to work together. If we go too slow, I still believe that the wrong people will be in charge of the technology. And you know, that, again, will bring the probability of things going wrong very high.
1: Now, be sure to tune in to Anderson Cooper 360 for much more of his exclusive interview with Dario Amodei. That's on Monday at 8 p.m. Eastern Time or 1 a.m. in London, right here on CNN. For more on this warning, I want to go live now to Toby Walsh. He is a professor of AI at Australia's University of New South Wales in Sydney. Thank you so much for joining us on the program. These headlines are so terrifying. They're dystopic. But we've seen these sort of dire predictions of worst-case scenarios before. Why is it different this time? Why is it actually drawing a consensus from rival CEOs? What are these AI leaders seeing now that is triggering this call to action?
5: Well, what we're seeing now is that when swarms of these AI agents work together, they can actually have quite a lot of quite serious, quite risky capability. I mean, it's the same with humans. When humans work together, they can do a lot more than they can do individually, and we're starting to see that. I think it's a bit fantastical, the idea that humanity as a whole is at risk, but certainly they can do some worrying things. The potential risk for cyber or bioweapons. A report that didn't get as much attention this week from Anthropic showed that they were identified a number of users in Iran who were trying to undertake bioweapon research, and a number of Russian hackers who were developing software to control swarms of kamikaze drones. Those are the sorts of things that I think we should be worried about. And we should be certainly worried about the fact that the tech companies are in a big race here. They're marking their own homework. And they're calling out for regulation. They need independent oversight, independent auditing, independent regulation of what they're doing.
1: So I think you're highlighting two different concerns here. One of just AI, humans losing control of AI, essentially, and then of rogue actors, you mentioned Iran and others, hacking and using AI. If I may begin with that first one, which is AI going rogue, us losing control of it, this open AI Hugging Face incident, which, again, as you mentioned, was a swarm of AI agents essentially acting as a devoted collective and conducting their own cybersecurity attacks that they were not asked to do. Could you break down for me what that means and what that tells us about our ability to lose control potentially of AI in this worst case scenario?
5: Well, I mean, just to reassure your listeners, at any point, the OpenAI could have turned their computers off and it would have all stopped at that point. So the AI had lost control in any sense of the AI. And we're a long way still from being able, in a situation where we might have lost control. They're not going to be able to break into very secure systems. They were breaking into rather insecure systems. I mean, we should be worried that actually OpenAI was incredibly incompetent in dealing with it. They uncovered the fact that the AI agents had broken out of the sandbox and were using a message board, and they deleted the message board, and then they let it happen again for several more days before they actually turned everything off. So, I think we should be thinking these companies need to up their game, and they need to be greater oversight. We give other companies that do dangerous things, whether drug companies or aviation companies, there's a lot more regulatory oversight, independent oversight of what they're doing. I think we've got to come to the point where we realize these AI companies are doing stuff that the consequences could be significant, and they need to be looked at more carefully.
1: So let's talk about that oversight then. What could governments do to play a role in this, and what does sensible regulation look like?
5: It's given that they're calling out for regulation, I think it's obvious that government should be stepping in and regulating. And the challenge that we face here, of course, is that we're also in a competition, a race here between the United States and China, for example. So there's going to have to be some international coordination. Trump and the Chinese president are meeting together in November. They're going to be discussing these sorts of issues. I think it's in everyone's interest for us actually to come to some agreements for there to be both national and international regulation in this space. The companies are calling out for it. They don't want to race to the bottom. So let's start doing things in this space.
1: So you say, of course, that some sort of international consensus is needed here, because if some governments act responsibly and others don't, then what is the point? But how can we really get consensus? Is that something that is possible when AI is seen essentially as a national security issue by all states?
5: It is, but let's look at history here. We've been in similar situations, very similar sort of situation with nuclear weapons. It was in every nation's interest to come to some sort of agreements. Of course, there's things that we can do independently. Not selling the latest AI chips to China would be a good idea, to tighten the export controls. So that China can't get a hold of the very latest AI chips. So I think there's a lot of things that we could do, and there's a lot to we could learn from history.
1: A lot we could learn from history as we move towards a future in AI where leaders are now demanding, asking, calling for regulation and a slowdown in advancement. Thank you for explaining that to us. Toby Walsh, live from Sydney, Australia. Thank you so much for joining us. Rescuers are now searching for 140 people from a passenger ship that was earlier reported missing in the Java Sea. Officials say that Virgo Transport 8 set sail from East Java going north to the island of Brunei, carrying at least 243 passengers and crew. A search and rescue agency says 103 people were evacuated, though one person later died. It is still not clear what happened to the ship. With 17,000 islands, Indonesia, of course, relies very heavily on ferries, but safety standards are not always enforced there. And we're getting new reports of a strike in the Strait of Hormuz just ahead of expected talks on the future of that critical waterway. The Reuters news agency is quoting a regional governor saying that an Iranian commercial vessel was hit in recent hours. He said that one person was killed and three others were injured. Meanwhile, Iran's allies, the Houthis, say they struck a military base inside Saudi Arabia, but without saying when. That's happening after Iran said it expects to hold talks with Arab Gulf states on the future of the Strait of Hormuz on Monday. The meeting is set to be held in Oman, but an official from Bahrain says his country will not be in attendance unless Iran stops its strikes on that waterway. Larry Madow is keeping an eye on those developments for us, and he joins us now live. Good morning to you, Larry. Let's start with this news of an Iranian commercial ship that was struck in the Strait of Hormuz. What are you learning about this attack?
6: We don't know a whole lot beyond what has been reported by Iranian state media, IRIB, and they say this vessel was struck early this morning. One person was killed and three people injured, and they're blaming the U.S., the terrorist entity, they say, for this. And that report follows a separate one from the UK Maritime Trade Organization that said a vessel had been hit in the Strait of Hormuz and the crew and basically the passenger cargo were safe. We're still waiting to get more information. And it's not clear if these are two separate vessels or is the same vessel. But that is a backdrop for this Bahraini position that they will not be involved in these talks in Oman on Monday, convened by Iran, involving Iraq and the other top diplomats from the Gulf Cooperation Council. The Bahrainis say this is a photo op that they refuse to be a part of. It is not a gesture of peace, the way the Iranians would like to put it. And they say that freedom of navigation in the Strait of Hormuz is a right, it's not a privilege, and it should not be controlled by anybody. And so they say unless this attack stops in the Strait of Hormuz, unless there's responsibility taken, unless the harm is named, they will not be a part of that. So that complicates this talks expected on Monday. But at the same time, Saudi Arabia dealing with attacks. This morning, the Houthis, a spokesperson, claiming responsibility for an attack in the Sharura region of Saudi Arabia. It's not clear when this happened, but they claim to have used a barrage of ballistic missiles and drones to target weapons depots and command and control centers in this military base in Saudi Arabia. That is after, on Saturday, a Houthi spokesperson said that the Saudis had launched 129 drone strikes against Houthi-held regions of Yemen, and that follows this attack on the East-West pipeline, which essentially forced that East-West pipeline to shut down. That was the route that about 5 million barrels of Saudi oil was going to the Red Sea. President Trump, traveling in Ireland, was asked about this. He initially said that everything would work out fine, said that two separate occasions, and then this question.
7: Is Iran responsible for the attack on the East-West pipeline? And when do you think Saudi Arabia is going to be able to get
8: that? Well, I think they are. Probably they are. They're on the balls of their feet right now, but I think they are. They've been in charge of that for a while. We've had discussions. The Houthis called us, and they don't want to fight with us.
6: President Trump there saying that the Iranians are probably responsible for that attack on the Saudi oil pipeline, and also appearing to confirm that he had spoken to the Crown Prince of Saudi Arabia, Mohammed bin Salman. It's not clear if this is the same conversation that CNN has previously reported, citing a source that on Thursday, Mohammed bin Salman called President Trump at least twice, trying to get him to strike the Houthis, and at the time he said no, and that appears to what President Trump is saying here, that they don't want to fight with us, Salman.
1: Mary Madeau there on the crisscrossing attacks and the escalating tensions in the region just ahead on the eve of talks over the Strait of Hormuz. Thank you so much for that reporting. Wisconsin Congressman Tom Tiffany says that he suffered minor injuries when his plane made an emergency landing on a lake in his state. In a post on social media, the Republican candidate for governor said his plane lost power as it approached the Wausau downtown airport. So the pilot put the aircraft down on Lake Wausau. But when it began to sink, Tiffany and the pilot swam to a shallow area and waited for help. They were later treated at a hospital. Tiffany thanked the pilot and first responders for getting him to safety. Now, we have so much more news for you here on CNN Newsroom. President Trump's Ireland trip takes an unexpected turn. What he said, that's sparking debate on both sides.
9: We all need fiber for our digestive health, but less than

0: allergens with Zyrtec Allergen Shield.
1: Welcome back. Later today, U.S. President Donald Trump is expected to attend the final round of the Irish Open at his golf resort. And it comes as he faces backlash over very controversial remarks he made during this visit. The president said that Irish unification would be, quote, fantastic. And he believes that it's going to happen eventually. Now, these comments, of course, quickly drew criticism from the British government and unionists. It is a divisive issue, to say the least, that U.S. presidents usually avoid even talking about. In the meeting with Ireland's Prime Minister, President Trump praised the close relationship between the two countries.
2: We've had some discussions on trade and various other things. We have a big relationship with Ireland, and that will continue stronger than ever. But it's doing very well. The two countries do very well together. We've had a very long, but I would say it's never been as good as it is right now.
1: And in Dublin on Saturday, thousands rallied to protest the visit, carrying signs calling him a warmonger and referring to late sex offender Jeffrey Epstein. Protests were also held at Shannon Airport and in Doonbeg. This is home to Trump's golf resort. To break all of this down with me now, joining me from Dublin is Pat Leahy, political editor for the Irish Times. Thank you so much for being on with us today. I want to start with those comments that are, of course, the headline of the day, the impromptu press conference yesterday where Trump said he would love to see Ireland unified. May we just play that sound first of all?
2: Well, I don't want to cause any problems, but I will tell you, I'd love to see it unified. I have friends on both sides, great people. They're Irish people. How can they be bad, right? I'd love to see it unified. I think it would be a great feather in everybody's cap if that happened. Now, the UK will have something to say about it, obviously, but I think it would be a great thing. I mean, how can it be bad?
1: Now, this is a president who is, of course, known for his off-the-cuff remarks. Is this simply an ill-conceived comment, or do you think we should take it seriously as a policy position?
3: Good morning. I think it's more than just an off-the-cuff comment. There's some reporting in Dublin this morning that President Trump raised this issue in his private meetings, first with the President of Ireland, Catherine Connolly, and then with the Taoiseach, the Prime Minister, Micheál Martin. And you played a clip there of the press conference in which Trump first made his remarks, but at another event about an hour or so later, in which he addressed a reception at the US ambassador's residence here in Dublin, he returned to the theme and he seemed to be half jokingly acknowledging that his remarks were going to create something of a stir. So I think it's something that the president did quite deliberately rather than off the cuff in response to a question. I mean, as to the reasoning behind that, one can only speculate. Has he got one eye on the Irish-American vote in the run-in to the midterm elections in the United States? Does he want to put a shot across the bows of the British government, with whom he has pretty strained relations at the moment? Or did he just think he was kind of ingratiating himself with his hosts? Hard to say, but it certainly put the cat among the pigeons here in Dublin, in Belfast up the road, and in London.
1: I can only imagine that the headline stirred quite the controversy. And I remember just reading all of the local press right before President Trump's visit. And the goal was a frictionless visit, was to generate no headlines. Has that now gone out the window, given this comment yesterday?
3: I mean, President Trump is not a man, I suppose, to avoid the creation of headlines. I suppose from the point of view of the Irish government, you're right. What it wants is a friction-free visit. I think any foreign leader who is meeting President Trump, whether on an overseas trip or in his lair in Washington, wants to avoid a disaster. That's especially true, I suppose, of an Irish government, because the economic ties between the country are such that the Republic is very dependent, I suppose, on that economic relationship. Now, Irish governments always make the point that it's a two-way relationship, but really the tax revenues of American multinationals, particularly in the tech and pharma industries, pay, the revenues that they pay here are an enormously important part of our public finances. So an Irish government wants to avoid anything that would cause friction with the US administration. Now, that was certainly achieved. Trump there, as you saw in one of your clips, stressing how important the relationship and how good the relationship is between Dublin and Washington. But I suppose with Donald Trump, you know, there's always, it's always wise to expect the unexpected. And we certainly got that yesterday. I don't think it create any difficulties between Dublin and Washington. And I don't think either, you know, that Donald Trump, you know, sometimes it's wise to take what Donald Trump says with a pinch of salt. I don't think he was signaling a pivot in US government policy towards Ireland and the question of unification, but it certainly caught everyone on the hop.
1: And the other headline, of course, and one that could cause friction was those protests. We saw thousands of people marching through Dublin to show their opposition to U.S. President Donald Trump. Now, before the protest, he said he had no knowledge that these were taking place. What message did these demonstrators carry? And did it reach Donald Trump? Because there was a hope to protect him, to create a security cordon around him from these demonstrations.
3: Yeah, I mean, the demonstrations were well reported here. They took place in Dublin, also over on the West Coast in County Clare, where he's gone now to watch the golf. He was asked about this at this press conference from which you played the clip earlier on. He said he didn't see any protests. He said, we've been all over Ireland this morning, which was something of an exaggeration. He said, we didn't see any protesters. They were kept well back from where he was in the Phoenix Park, which is a large city park, and all the perimeters of that were sealed. So he wouldn't have come across protesters at all. Doubtless he is to some extent aware of them. But I think we've seen in other respects with President Trump, he does have a facility for ignoring those parts of reality which he finds uncongenial. And so I'm sure as far as he was concerned, he was given a big Irish welcome, and the protests were not something to be to which any attention should be paid.
1: And we will see, of course, President Donald Trump later today at the Irish Open. I think he is expected to give out the winning tournament there. Pat Leahy in Dublin, thank you so much for that breakdown. Still to come here on CNN Newsroom, the CEO of artificial intelligence company Anthropic is sounding the alarm on AI safety. We're going to have more on why he's calling for an industry-wide slowdown right after this break.

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1: Welcome back. I'm Salma Abdelaziz in London. Let's take a look at today's top stories. A passenger ship is missing on the Java Sea. An Indonesian rescue agency says it is searching for a ship that set sail from East Java, headed for the island of Borneo, with at least 243 people on board. 103 people were evacuated onto other vessels due to the bad weather, although one is said to have died. Then the troubled ship, quote, lost contact. The agency also said other vessels, more personnel, and a helicopter were deployed to the ship's last known position, but it is still unclear what happened. President Donald Trump says he would love to see a unified Ireland. The remarks made during his visit drew the U.S. president into one of Ireland's most sensitive political debates. The British government and unionist groups were quick to push back. British Prime Minister Andy Burnham has said an imminent border poll in Northern Ireland is off the table. The world of artificial intelligence is weighing a new warning from one of the top leaders in the industry. Anthropic CEO Dario Omode is insisting that companies slow down the pace of advances in AI capability. He says Anthropic will install third-party evaluators to monitor AI advances, and he is urging other companies to do the same. Omode isn't alone in calling for guardrails to keep the technology safe. Elon Musk responded to the warning in a post on X, which simply reads, "Dario is right." And OpenAI CEO Sam Altman said, "Committing to independent evaluators is a great idea, and that OpenAI will do the same." CNN contributor Jacob Ward also shared his reaction to the Anthropic CEO's remarks. Take a listen.
2: It is an amazing thing to live at a time when, you know, I've covered this industry for more than 20 years, and it used to be that, you know, industry leaders would just duck this kind of moment, you know, deny that there is the danger or insist that the good is always going to outweigh the bad. And the fact that this guy is speaking as frankly as he seems to be about this, I think is pretty admirable, not to mention terrifying. I will say it's important to look at the language that he's using. One word that the industry is trying to get into all of our brains and trying to make, I think, the standard way we talk about this is the word pacing. Pacing the frontier, where we need to pace ourselves. And what that suggests is not that the race is going to come to an end or that anyone's willing to walk away from that race, just that they all need to agree to run at a certain pace. He, in fact, says in his essay, to be clear, this is, I'm quoting him here, pacing does not mean halting model training or technical progress, but ensuring companies take adequate time to align and safeguard their models. So this is not a guy saying, I'm willing to stop. What he's saying is, I'm concerned enough about what's happening here that I need help. And we saw even a couple months ago, Omar, in July, a letter went out with more than 1,300 signatories on it, including Dario Amodei and the top people in the industry, basically saying we can't slow ourselves down. The competitive pressure we feel is too great here for us to slow down. And so this is a guy who clearly feels caught between, you know, going public in a few months as he's about to, and what he clearly seems to understand is a big, huge risk, not just to our jobs, but maybe to our lives. And he's trying to find his way through it here.
1: Now to New Delhi, where the BRICS summit has unanimously adopted a joint resolution calling for restraint in the war in the Middle East. Now, BRICS is a group of 11 emerging and developing economies, and it is seeking a greater role in global affairs. Member nations are trying to bridge divisions between Iran and the United Arab Emirates, who are on opposite sides of the current conflict in the Middle East. CNN's Ivan Watson has the latest on the summit for us.
3: It's a difficult balancing act because you really do have an assortment of countries, 11 countries that are in the current form of BRICS. And the last time that the foreign ministries of these 11 member states got together in New Delhi, that was back in May, they weren't able to come to consensus to publish a joint statement because of the dispute over the war in Iran. Iran is a member state. Its president is present and meeting and criticizing the U.S., perhaps understandably so. But so are other member states, Saudi Arabia and the United Arab Emirates. They both host U.S. military bases, and they've both been under attack periodically from Iranian drones and missiles since the U.S. and Israel attacked Iran back in February. So there are some deep divisions and different ways of looking at things from within the 11 member states of the BRICS group. That said, there are some fences that are being mended. This is the first time that the Chinese leader Xi Jinping has visited India in more than 6 years after those two countries, their militaries, came to blows in a deadly series of clashes in disputed border regions up in the Himalayas. That was back in 2020, and the relations sharply deteriorated. Both leaders have been improving ties in recent years. They were even at the same Shanghai Cooperation Organization meeting in Kyrgyzstan about a week and a half ago. A part of the purpose of this is for emerging economies, developing economies, to get a better, bigger say in global trade and global affairs. And there are some resentments about how affairs have been traditionally run in the past. President Putin of Russia, he was talking about how the world is changing and suggesting that these emerging economies are the future. Take a listen to what else he had to say.
4: Over the last 5 years, around 40% of the world's GDP has been produced by BRICS countries, whereas the contribution by the G7, the so-called G7, I don't know why they call it the Group of Seven, stands at only 29%.
3: These BRICS countries and their affiliate members, they represent about half of the global population and about 26% of global trade. The Chinese leader has ambitions for BRICS and the Shanghai Cooperation Organization to be a kind of voice of the global south.
1: Now to Kyiv, where Ukraine is reporting a new barrage of Russian missile and drone strikes. The Ukrainian president says 37 people were wounded when a residential building was hit. This was in the Odessa region. You're looking at video from the state emergency services showing how fires gutted parts of that high-rise building. Ukraine's Air Force says more than 450 drones, rather, targeted the country overnight, and at least two people have been reported killed in an overnight drone strike on a residential area in Zaporizhia. A woman was pulled alive from the rubble of her home, saying her sister was one of those killed. A Nepali man is sharing how he survived 9 days trapped in total darkness after catastrophic floods buried the hydropower station where he worked. Sanjay Saw was trapped during last month's deadly glacier collapse in the Himalayas. At least 1,300 people are known to have died, with that number steadily rising as recovery efforts continue. More than 5,000 people are still missing in Nepal and China. And now that Sanjay Saw has been discharged from the hospital, he's sharing his story. And he described being alone with no food and surviving by drinking flood water. He said thoughts of his family and faith kept him going as he waited for that rescue.
5: Initially, I had hope that I would be rescued within 10, 20 or 30 days. Even if I wasn't going to be rescued, I needed to believe in myself. I thought about my family and how worried they probably were. I had to gather enough courage to survive there. Even if I had to die, I couldn't just give up so easily. I stayed there and chanted the Maha Mantra over and over.
1: Now, many villages are still isolated in the aftermath of this catastrophe, cut off the steep mountain valleys that are so difficult to reach, even under the best circumstances. CNN's Isabel Rosales looked at the technology helping the Nepali army deliver critical aid.
6: More than 2 weeks after the devastating flood in Nepal, the focus is turning to relief and recovery. With many roads and bridges destroyed, some villages are cut off from aid. So aid workers and army soldiers are turning to drones.
7: There is no other way to send food, essentials, medicine, and fuel except for drones, which are the best option to utilize, and we should prioritize them more.
6: The fleet of 100 drones were part of an aid donation made by China. And Nepali army officials say this is the first time they've used technology like this on such a large scale. The heavy-duty drones are capable of carrying up to 60 kilograms, or 132 pounds. and are being used for distances up to 3 or 4 kilometers, or 3 miles. Orchestrating these drone paths take precise, detailed planning. So the Army pilots are working with a Nepali-based technology company to manage them.
8: So yes, it is quite hectic because we need to have this thing right now because Nepal needs drone right now. Nepal has this geography, this terrain, where drone would be really faster, quicker, and cheaper.
6: The drones have also been used for search and rescue operations and moving the bodies of flood victims in hard-to-reach areas. One drone pilot says the technology has already made a large impact on rural communities, and it could be used to do even more. In addition to the drones, the government has also been reaching more people by starting to rebuild roads and bridges, like this one in Devigaut.
9: This is not just about moving of people. This is also about hope. It has created a hope among people that the government is doing something. I feel like it has given us a hope.
6: Isabel Rosales, CNN.
1: Coming up next on CNN Newsroom, can Sweden's far right take center stage? Voting is now underway there in an election that could herald major changes for the government.

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1: Welcome back. Voting is now underway in Sweden in an election that could bring the far right into the government. Sweden's prime minister, who currently leads a minority center-right coalition, is promising jobs to members of the hard-right Sweden Democrats if he secures a second term in office. But it's going to be a very tight race, as our Ben Hunt reports.
2: A test for Sweden, NATO's newest member that shed some of its liberal image in recent years after imposing strict limits on crime and immigration. Sunday's vote is a razor-tight race. It pits Prime Minister Ulf Kristersson's centre-right coalition, which won a narrow victory 4 years ago by pledging to crack down on crime, against a centre-left bloc led by the Social Democrats, that's Sweden's long-time dominant political party. Kristersson says his time in office has been a success.
3: We have a decrease in criminal gang shootings by 75%. We had a surge in irregular migration to Sweden. Now we have seen a decrease also in those terms by 75%. The economy is recovering. We have won the fight over inflation.
2: But there is a catch. One of his coalition's biggest supporters is a party called the Sweden Democrats, a far-right party with roots in the neo-Nazi movement. They are currently not part of the government, but Kristersson says they will be if he gets a second term. In recent years, the Sweden Democrats have tried to moderate their image and have apologized for past neo-Nazi and anti-Semitic views. But critics say their inclusion is a further shift to the right and a move away from Sweden's core values.
4: But clearly, a government completely dominated by the Sweden Democrats and with a prime minister whose wings have been clipped would result in a very different Sweden from the one we have today, a country where we have built our strength precisely by rejoicing in each other's successes and standing together when times are tough.
2: The opposition has also toughened its stance on crime and immigration. Some voters say those issues are still top of their list.
5: Criminality obviously has been a big topic in these past 4 years. It's important for me as well. So just making sure that we're ending up at a solution that is, let's say, sustainable in the long term.
2: But others say they're against bringing a far-right party into the government.
6: The Sweden Democrats have changed Sweden for the worse. They claim to want to fight criminals, yet they fight against all immigrants.
2: With both the centre-right and centre-left blocs similarly aligned on major campaign issues like the economy and support for Ukraine, Sunday's outcome may depend on how far-right Sweden is willing to lean. Ben Hunt, CNN.
1: Still to come this hour, a new champion is crowned at the U.S. Open Tennis Tournament. We'll tell you how she did it, and we'll set you up for the men's final later today.

0: live in new Skechers Street Hikers.
1: Elena Rybakina has won her first U.S. Open women's singles title, defeating the two-time defending champ Ariana Sablanka. CNN's World Sports Patrick Snell has the report on this very dramatic match.
2: What an amazing last few days it's been for Elena Rybakina. She's going to be leaving the Big Apple, not just as the new top-ranked player in the world, but also the new US Open champion after sealing her third career major on Saturday at the expense of her great rival, Aryna Sabalenka. This would be a thrilling contest as the top two players in the world lock horns on Saturday in the Big Apple. Sabalenka's frustration growing in the fifth game of the first set. The Belarusian serve is broken, Sabalenka receiving a code violation after hitting the ball away in frustration. Rybakina in control early on as the first set goes her way. After losing the first set 6-4, though, Sabalenka hitting back in style to win the second set 7-5 to keep her dreams alive of a history-making third straight US Open title. A thrilling comeback was on the cards. Not the case, though, because what would happen in the third set? The decider going the way of Rybakina. It was dramatic, it was intense, but it would be the player from Kazakhstan who gets an early break of serve. Another break of serve would follow, and from that moment on, Sabalenka's fate was sealed. Elena Rybakina, a Grand Slam champion again, and also showing a rare display of emotion after sealing her third career Grand Slam title.
3: I honestly was coming here for last 10 years and it was never successful, nothing close to that. And I mean, it's just incredible, and I'm falling in love in New York more and more. And it's an amazing memories for me. Thank you, guys.
2: Rybakina is now three quarters of the way now after this US Open victory to a remarkable career Grand Slam. That is quite an incredible achievement when you consider her first career major came in 2022 at Wimbledon. Amazing scenes for the player from Kazakhstan. And with that, I'll send it right back to you.
1: And the action now shifts to the men's final later today as American Ben Shelton faces off against Germany's Alexander Zverev. The top seed, Shelton, is the first African-American man to reach a U.S. Open final since 1972. He is just one win away from becoming the first American man to claim a major singles title in 23 years. An emotional Celine Dion is back, doing what she loves. And her fans could not be happier about it. The Canadian singer kicked off a series of 26 concerts near Paris on Saturday before a sold-out crowd. She promised not to cry, but she shed tears anyways. The superstar's comeback is 6 years in the making. One of the best-selling music artists of all time, Dion stopped touring after revealing her battle with a painful disorder that stiffened her body. Dion's residency is now expected to rival the impact of Taylor Swift's Eras Tour. And she says it could generate a €1 billion windfall or more than $1.1 billion in economic activity in France, an uptick in travelers from abroad, and more hotel bookings than expected. Thank you so much for watching. I'm Selma Abdulaziz. For our viewers in North America, CNN This Morning is next. For the rest of the world, it's going to be Marketplace Asia.

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1: Well, welcome to this CNN This Morning. Here's what's happening today. There's been another attack on the ship in the Strait of Hormuz. It comes a day ahead of talks about how to manage the strait. Plus, a warning from the CEO of one of the world's leading AI companies. Slow down the pace of AI development. His exclusive conversation with CNN is ahead. Plus, developing now, a congressman from Wisconsin was injured when his plane made an emergency landing in a lake. We've got the dispatch audio from officials at the scene. Plus, a water crisis that's worsening in Puerto Rico as taps run dry.
2: She says she throws the gallon of water over her head. That's how she showers. Cold water. Agua fría.
3: Agua fría.
1: How people there are doing whatever they can to get by and why they're still paying for water they don't have. That's ahead on CNN This Morning. Good. Good morning. It is Sunday, September 13th. Thank you so much for joining us. I'm Renee Marsh in for Victor Blackwell. We begin this morning with an attack on a vessel in the Strait of Hormuz. A British marine organization reported that an unknown projectile struck the ship in the Strait of Hormuz last night. Separately, Iranian state media reported a different commercial vessel being attacked this morning, killing one and injuring four others. All of this happening as diplomats from Gulf Arab nations get ready to meet with Iran's foreign minister tomorrow in Amman. They will discuss management of the Strait of Hormuz. Let's go now to CNN's Larry Madowu. Larry, obviously the developments overnight complicating those discussions set to happen in Amman.
4: Absolutely. We're watching these two separate developments in the Strait of Hormuz. This report from Iranian state media claiming that an Iranian commercial vessel was hit and one person killed, three or four people injured. They claim, and they're attributing that to the U.S. terrorist enemy. That is one incident. The other is from the U.K. Maritime Trade Operations Center that said a vessel was hit also in the Strait of Hormuz late Saturday, early Sunday morning, Iranian time, and that this was now on fire and emergency crews were on site. To be clear, we don't know if these are separate incidents or it's referring to the same incident. But that is a backdrop. Ahead of this meeting Monday between top diplomats from Iran, Iraq, and the Gulf Arab states, that's supposed to take place in Muscat. But Bahrain now saying they will not participate in it. They consider this a photo op and not a gesture of peace, the way Iran would like this to be seen. And Bahrain, an official telling CNN that unless the attacks stop, unless there is responsibility taken, unless the harm is named, they will not be participating in this, and that freedom of navigation through the Strait of Hormuz is a privilege. It is not a right that should be controlled by anyone. That is the Iranian president in India saying that they will only reopen the Strait of Hormuz if the U.S. stops its blockade of that Strait of Hormuz. But in the region, another major development, the Houthis are now taking responsibility for having attacked a Saudi military base in the Sharura region. They claim that they used a barrage of ballistic missiles and drones to target both weapons depots and command and control centers there. And that follows on Saturday a claim from the Houthis that the Saudis had attacked, launched 129 drones targeting Houthi-held rebel regions of Yemen. So that is the backdrop for this complicated few days we've had in the region, where an east-west pipeline from Saudi Arabia going to the Red Sea was shut down after a series of attacks that the Saudis blamed on Iraq. They came from Iraq, and that means that the possibility of this Iran war extending to the Red Sea, that this becomes a second frontier in this six-month war that just is not showing any signs of coming to a close, Renee.
1: Right. And we're seeing the effects of all of that, of course, as we talk about the energy prices, gas prices, all of that, the ripple effect. Larry Madowu, thank you so much for that. Well, a search is underway at this hour for 130 people aboard an Indonesian passenger ship. Local officials say one person died and 103 others were evacuated. A helicopter, ships, a rescue team were all deployed in the search. The Virgo Transport 8 ship lost contact yesterday. No word yet on what happened to the ship, but authorities said that the operator reported an encounter with bad weather. Well, now to a CNN exclusive, a stark warning from Dario Amodei, the CEO of Anthropic, one of the world's leading AI companies. He sat down with CNN's Anderson Cooper after posting an essay saying, in part, "We must slow the pace at which we improve the capabilities of AI models. Progress will still seem fast, and we must make wise use of the time we gain." Amodei admits there is a risk humans could lose control of AI, and it could be misused for, quote, cyber attacks and bioterrorism and serious economic disruption. Take a listen.
3: Jacob Coxon, who recently resigned from Anthropic, made headlines last week saying the people building AI earnestly believe that it could kill us all by the end of the decade. There's a current employee, Evan Hubinger, an alignment science lead. He agreed, saying, "We really do earnestly believe AI could kill all humans. I personally think it is greater than 10% chance within the next decade." Do you believe, earnestly believe, that AI could kill all humans? And what percent chance do you think it is?
5: So, you know, it's funny. I agree with Jacob much more than I disagree with him, you know, and it's an interesting resignation, because when he left, he said, you know, "I think Anthropic is the most responsible player, right? I think Anthropic is the most aware of these issues." He wasn't calling out us. He was calling out the dynamic right. of the industry as a whole moving too fast. Now I think I already said, you know, these sort of unconditional probabilities, you know, I used to kind of talk in that way because it's kind of an easy way to express, I think there's some chance that things go wrong, but it's not all that high. But again, I think it's more illuminating to think in terms of, you know, how do you decompose those probabilities? What are the paths in which things go well, and what are the paths in which things go poorly? And so instead of saying, you know, it's a 10% chance, that sounds like it's a roll of the dice, I think it's much more illuminating to say, well, that forks into different paths. And if we take the right paths, then the chance of something going wrong is very low. If we take the wrong paths, then the chance of something going wrong could be even higher than that. And so let's focus on our agency and our ability to take the right paths instead of the wrong paths. And I think that the way to take the right paths is for the industry to work together. Again, you know, we'll talk about the proposal that I've put out today. But at the end of the day, the industry has to work together, and it's harder. But to some extent, the world has to work together. If we go too slow, I still believe that the wrong people will be in charge of the technology. And you know, that, again, will bring the probability of things going wrong very high.
1: Well, be sure to tune in to AC360 tomorrow for much more of his exclusive interview with Dario Amodei. That's at 8 p.m. Eastern here on CNN. Well, tech leaders are already reacting to Amodei's comments. Tesla CEO Elon Musk posted on X, "Dario is right." And OpenAI CEO Sam Altman posted, "I agree with Dario that we need to pace the frontier. This has been a primary topic of discussion we've had at OpenAI in recent weeks." Republican Congressman Nathaniel Morin is co-sponsor of a bipartisan bill that would require AI developers to maintain a kill switch for a powerful AI model. Here's what he told CNN.
6: "When we talk about slowing down, though, now we're talking about who is making that decision. And I'm so glad to see that the private sector is jumping at the front of that, saying they want to be the leaders and to take responsibility for making sure their models are safe. I think they understand the need to do that. And we've got to be prudent and reasonable in this time to make sure that we're doing the policymaking the right way. We don't want to do it out of fear. We don't want to do it out of frustration or in a very quick moment of emotion. We want to be very prudent and reasonable so that we get the policy right. But it has to be where we bridge the technology leaders with the policy leaders and have those continuing conversations. We want to be very light on the regulations, in my opinion, because we don't want to stifle innovation, but we can protect humans. We can protect national security interests and public safety interests while they're able to innovate. I give the analogy all the time. If you have a brake in the vehicle, you can actually go faster in the vehicle because you can slow down and stop when you need to. Without the brake, you can't drive as fast."
1: Well, in Wisconsin, Congressman and Republican candidate for governor Tom Tiffany is recovering after an emergency landing. In a social media post, Tiffany said the plane he was on lost power yesterday as it approached the airport. That's when the pilot was forced to make an emergency landing in Lake Wausau. Now, as this plane began to submerge, Tiffany and the pilot got out and swam to shallow water where they waited for rescuers. Audio captures the moments as first responders rush to their aid.
7: We have two victims in the water. We're just pulling them out now.
8: When feasible, make sure they're all accounted for out of that plane.
1: Well, the FAA is expected to lead the investigation into what exactly caused the emergency landing. In other headlines this morning, in France, investigators are still trying to figure out what caused a train to jump the tracks Friday evening. 44 people were hurt when a regional train carrying nearly 200 passengers derailed in Normandy. Authorities say they found a piece of rail on the tracks and are now looking into whether sabotage may have played a role or if the circumstances were accidental. A federal judge has ruled that the Trump administration acted illegally when it moved to slash FEMA's workforce. The judge said that the Department of Homeland Security did not have the authority to block the contract renewals of thousands of disaster response workers who helped FEMA respond to hurricanes, wildfires, and other emergencies. The judge also criticized FEMA and Homeland Security officials for deleting signal messages that could have been evidence in the case. Well, next on CNN this morning, President Trump wraps up his weekend visit to Ireland today. We'll recap the top headlines from his visit live from Dublin. Plus, it's back to the Hill for members of Congress tomorrow after a five-week recess. We'll discuss what is their top priority for lawmakers when they return to work. Plus, Celine Dion returns to the stage for the first time in 6 years. We'll hear from fans about her comeback tour.
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1: Happening now, President Trump is in Doonbeg, Ireland, attending the Irish Open at his coastal golf course. The appearance comes after a day of meetings held with Ireland's leaders on Saturday, where Trump made some controversial remarks about Irish reunification, upending decades of U.S. diplomatic neutrality on the subject. Trump said that Irish reunification would be, quote, a fantastic thing. The comments drew immediate, fierce pushback from the UK and Northern Ireland unionists. CNN's Julia Benbrook is live in Dublin. Julia, tell us a little bit more about Trump's visit this weekend.
2: Well, obviously, those comments caught a lot of attention, caught a lot of people off guard, didn't expect him to weigh in on that controversial topic. But this is a two-day visit. It's a quick one, and it's not an official state visit. Instead, it's kind of an example of how Trump's travel sometimes blurs the line between official business and some personal endeavors. So he spent yesterday at several official meetings here in Dublin, and now he is in Doonbeg watching the Irish Open. He is the first U.S. sitting president to attend that specific event, and it's taking place at his golf club. But yesterday, they really rolled out the red carpet. We were there at the Irish president's residence, Catherine Connolly, as she greeted him. They had a short behind closed doors meeting, referred to as a courtesy call. And then he met with the Taoiseach, Micheál Martin, and that's where they had some more policy-type discussions. They discussed business and trade, a wide range of issues. But as he was doing all of those events, he was shielded from any protests that were taking place in Ireland. And our team, scattered throughout, they have spoken with some of the protesters. Here was a woman that we spoke with in Doonbeg near Trump's golf course. And she said, we don't expect to accomplish much, but we want to show the message that not everyone is just rolling out the red carpet. She was asked what her message would be to the U.S. president. Take a listen.
3: I think I'm so angry at him and so disappointed because I have a lot of friends, American friends, and a lot of Irish people I know living in America, and it's been a good country down through the years. But I think I'd be lost for words. I'm so emotional about it.
2: And so this trip comes with several issues looming, both international and at home. You have the conflict in Iran specifically, which is now dragged into its sixth month. There's also the midterms coming up just weeks away. And just a couple of days ago, Trump appeared at that brand new midterm convention and tried to engage GOP voters. So a lot going on as he makes this trip, and it will wrap quickly. He will be headed back home in a matter of hours after that tournament. Renee.
1: Julia Benbrook, live for us in Dublin. Thank you. And Puerto Rico is facing a water crisis right now. Is it drought or decades of dysfunction? We'll dig into that and the blame game ahead, as many on the island are barely getting by without running water.

0: Well, Congress is set to return tomorrow after a 5-week recess. And aside from a Russia sanctions bill, there is really not a lot on the House agenda as lawmakers prepare for the sprint to the midterm elections. There will be a lot of eyes on the Senate tomorrow. Everyone is wondering, will Mitch McConnell make his return after a 3-month absence?
1: Well, according to his staff, they have all said it's their goal for Senator McConnell to be here when the Senate comes in next week.
0: Well, we will see. Monday is right around the corner. Let's bring in Bloomberg congressional reporter Eric Wasson. Eric, good morning. Thank you so much for joining us. I mean, let's start there with Mitch McConnell. What are you hearing about the possibility that he returns to the Senate tomorrow after this 3-month absence? And honestly, if he does not show up, what's the practical impact here?
2: You know, I don't have any recent intel on this. He has been gone for about 80 days. Certainly he's faced some serious health issues. It's certainly possible he'll come back. But the Senate is really not doing too much of great import. They're going to be working on nominations, trying to clear more of those Trump-backed judges and other nominees, but not really planning to enact any of the major promises, including the $5,000 checks that President Trump mentioned could be coming. The Republicans control both houses of Congress, but they're not acting on that. The House will be taking up a Russia sanctions bill. There had been some doubt. Big business, U.S. Chamber of Commerce and others, retailers are very worried that this bill will give Trump unlimited tariff power against U.S. allies. And that had held it up, but under great pressure from the White House, Speaker Mike Johnson will bring it up for a majority vote early this week.
0: There are a lot of concerns over the last several days over AI. That's at a peak with leaders just yesterday coming out, AI tech companies even calling for this pause in development. Now some even Democrats are pushing and pressuring for Speaker Mike Johnson to cancel an upcoming break to address AI. Might we see this as a priority in the very few days that we have left before midterms? Do you think that Congress may make any sort of significant move as it relates to AI?
2: My answer is absolutely not. The timing of this warning from the AI industry that there needs to be urgent action just comes in the face of the congressional calendar. The House just canceled 2 weeks of its recess, 2 weeks of work session at the end of September. They're going to leave for the election at the end of this week. They're anxious to get back to campaigning. The Senate also in no real, unity on AI and able to address it. So, Amity's prediction, in the next 6 months, we could see a massive AI attack. Congress is set to spend, the next several months campaigning and dealing with the aftermath of the election and really in no position, perhaps until January, to even get serious about this.
0: All right. Let's turn to the midterm sprint, because that is where their focus is. We are about 7 weeks out from the election. What's the messaging that voters are going to expect to hear from Democrats versus the messaging from the Republicans in the time we have left?
2: We have a good piece on Bloomberg now looking at Trump's promises at the convention. He talked about those $5,000 checks. But, Republicans that I talked to are divided. That would add $1.3 trillion to the debt. They're also talking about other things like passing the Save America Act, this voter ID act. But all that requires nuking the Senate filibuster. They don't have the votes for that. Talk about energy dominance. That would be permitting reform. There's no agreement on that. And as well as passing a great American health plan, this idea of bypassing insurance companies. They proposed that when Obamacare subsidies were expiring at the beginning of January, that also went nowhere. So Trump has put some policy ideas before the voters, but there's really no ability to pass that. Democrats talking about affordability. Their agenda is a little bit more concrete. That's repeal the Trump tariffs, reinstate those Obamacare subsidies, go after the high cost of health care. But that's all going to cost money. Tariffs bring in $1.7 trillion potentially. And I asked Democrats, and they're not worried about the deficit. The U.S. debt is reaching $40 trillion. I think we're just going to add more.
0: And you've written a bit about this, House taking up a Russia sanctions bill. We are expecting that. Tell us a little bit about what's in it and really what we should expect there.
2: This passed the Senate with nearly 90 votes. It was named after Lindsey Graham, who passed away. It was his last public act of pushing this. The idea is to pressure Vladimir Putin by punishing the top five buyers of Russian oil and petroleum products by slapping large tariffs on it. That would be China, India, Turkey, and others, potentially even the EU. But, you know, the issue is that Trump's tariffs as they exist now are legally dubious, probably ultimately going to be struck down, many of them, by the Supreme Court. This would give a new legal backing to that and potentially allow tariffs to remain in place and continue to drive up costs for longer. So there's a big push by, you know, what we call K Street, the lobbyists here in Washington, to end this. But I think it's going to have enough votes to pass. It just needs 218 out of the way that they're bringing it up.
0: Eric Wasson, thanks so much for your insight.
2: Thank you.
0: Well, coming up later on this morning on State of the Union, Dana Bash will talk live with House Speaker Mike Johnson, along with National Economic Council Director Kevin Hassett. State of the Union begins at 9 a.m. Eastern right here on CNN. Well, hundreds of thousands of Puerto Ricans are struggling to find clean water daily as the water crisis on the island intensifies. Residents are blaming severe drought, aging infrastructure, and mismanagement for the widespread service outages. CNN's Isabel Rosales takes us inside their new reality.
3: Right now, we're entering Luis Llorens Torres. This is the largest public housing complex in Puerto Rico. There's over 2,000 apartments here. ¿Puedes cocinar?
4: No puedo cocinar.
3: Hundreds of thousands of Americans in Puerto Rico have been without reliable water for months.
4: Preparo mi café, que es lo que yo hago. Tengo al estilo de antes, dos cositas con agua para fregar.
3: She tells me that she has been under this water crisis for over 2 months. ¿Y cómo te bañas? How do you shower?
4: Me baño con una botella de agua de esta.
3: Así mismo.
4: Sí, me la tiro por encima y ya.
3: She says she throws the gallon of water over her head. That's how she showers, cold water, agua fría.
4: Agua fría.
3: Y no puede descargar.
4: No.
3: Mira. There's no water for her to flush. Oh, aquí también.
4: Mira.
3: Nada de agua.
4: Nada de agua, mira.
3: The government has mandated a water rationing plan for 180,000 households in the San Juan metro area. 2 days on, 2 days off. But the water doesn't always come back when it's supposed to.
4: Es un abuso. Hoy se supone que yo tenga agua.
3: She's saying this is an abuse. And you would think that right now, based on the government's rationing schedule, that she would have water. But as we saw, she turned on the faucet and there was nothing. And it gets worse. In some neighborhoods, when the water stops, homeowners call in water delivery trucks. So we see a potable water truck up ahead. We're hearing that they're filling up the water tanks in some of these homes, so we're going to go and check this out. Luis called them to make sure his aging parents had water for the day.
5: La situación crítica porque se supone que no estuviéramos pasando por esto.
3: Yeah, you can't imagine that they'd be under these circumstances. It's critical, he says. This team says it's been covering as many as 80 homes per day. He now knows these neighbors very well, and he's given his phone number out to everyone. And when they need some water, they're just ringing him up. Puerto Rico's governor, Jennifer Gonzalez, has been blaming the severe drought for the water shortage. The level of the water reservoir serving San Juan has been low. The capital recorded its driest July on record in more than 120 years. But many Puerto Ricans told me the drought is only half the story. Pointing the finger at the government, their anger more visible by the day. Check this out. Llevamos esperando 139 días sin agua este año. We've been going 139 days without water this year.
6: There's a drought. Well, the drought started in June, and we are having problems with the water distribution since July 2025.
3: How does that happen?
6: Because they have leaks that they have not fixed for years. The real issue is not even the damage they have caused. It's that they don't know how to bring water to the people.
3: So you're saying mismanagement?
6: It's mismanagement.
3: The governor has said at least $7 billion has been committed to water infrastructure improvement projects. Her office did not respond to repeated requests for an interview. Meanwhile, the water shortage is putting small businesses at risk.
7: Tomorrow morning, we're going to be out of water. We need to, you know, put water in the tanks tomorrow morning.
3: Including Hector Rosa's restaurant.
8: Then the water goes up and we'll fill up the tank in the room.
9: We train every single employee with this.
3: Do you feel like an American citizen? having to do all this?
9: Oh, no, definitely no, no, no, no. I feel like a Puerto Rican.
3: A private water supplier.
10: Dímelo, papa.
9: ¿Qué está pasando, brother?
3: Is keeping Rose's restaurant alive. It costs Hector roughly $3,000 per week. But without it, he says he'd have closed days ago. How much is this about to cost you?
9: At least $400 every time he comes. We've been without water for 8 straight days. And that's a lot of water.
3: How long can you keep going like this? Like a year?
9: No. Maybe 2 or 3 more weeks. I don't know if these people know the real struggle that we have every single day with the situations.
3: Do you blame the government?
9: Oh yeah, completely, 100%. These people in a different country that we live. We live in Puerto Rico. These people live in Fortaleza.
3: Back in Llorens Torres, some of Carmen's neighbors are left to fill up jugs and bottles from a water tank. This water tank was just dropped off an hour ago, and we have encountered Sandra right here, who just backed up her car. She has this trunk full of these bleach bottles that she's now taking up over here, and you can see that she's filling up the water. You can see the effort that people are going to, the manual labor to make sure that they have water inside of their homes. And as Sandra is about to leave...
11: Amen.
3: Her neighbor just shouted out, hey, the water's coming, the pressure's being turned on. Isabel Rosales, CNN, Puerto Rico.
0: Well, after 6 years, it's all coming back for Celine Dion. She played the opening show of her Paris residency. She couldn't hold back tears after playing her first full concert in 6 years after a battle with a rare neurological disorder, and many of her fans came away inspired.
12: I mean, it was just so emotional. She had tears in her eyes when she first came on. The whole concert, she gave it her all, and we were all behind her.
13: And she didn't shy away from what she'd suffered, and she shared it with her audience and her fans. And not only that, she wanted to inspire the whole audience and encourage us all to
12: dream big.
0: Well, it was the first of a series of 26 concerts, many of which are already sold out. Well, it's almost red carpet time in Hollywood, from expected winners to the potential upsets. We are previewing tomorrow night's Emmy Awards. That's coming up next.
14: Have I got news for you? 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

0: Well, the 78th Primetime Emmy Awards kick off tomorrow night. It's the first time in 12 years that the show will air on Monday instead of Sunday. It was moved so it wouldn't compete with NBC's coverage of tonight's NFL matchup between the Cowboys and the Giants. The HBO Max drama The Pitt leads the Emmy pack with 25 nominations. The show's stars will go head-to-head in several categories, but Apple TV also had a very strong showing. Widow's Bay picked up 19 nominations, and Pluribus snagged 18 of its own. For more on what to expect from TV's biggest night, we're joined by entertainment journalist Segun Odiwolowu. Thanks so much for waking up early to join us this morning. I want to start out, Segun, talking a little bit about the host, Marissa Hargitay, the first woman in 15 years to host. Why is this the right time and the right person for this moment, in your opinion?
1: Well, we are seeing a lot of strong women on television. I'm speaking with one right now. So kudos to strong women on television. We've got Zoe Saldana in Lioness. We've got Nicole Kidman in, 10 different series. Michelle Pfeiffer, Helen Mirren. There are strong women everywhere. And Mariska's won an Emmy herself. So who better to host the Emmys than someone who is holding the hardware? This is her moment. I think after the Knicks won the championship and she was on the floor at Madison Square Garden with Jalen Brunson, I think she's everywhere right now having a really great moment. And she should be there ushering in a whole host of new Emmy winners.
0: Yeah. And I mean, one thing that stuck out to me, she's using Stephen Colbert's writers. I mean, what does that tell us about the tone? Maybe some political humor?
1: Well, it makes sense. Stephen Colbert, also Emmy winners, his writers, his show has dominated late night for quite some time. I don't know if the audience and even if the television audience has the appetite for political humor at this time. There are serious issues going on. And look, the most popular show on television right now

0: that's her brand. She's not known as a comedian of sorts, or really, I mean, I'm sure she has a sense of humor, but I don't think she's going to, you know, have the timing down to get a lot of one-liners off on our current political climate.
1: Yeah. And is this shaping up to be sort of the battle between the Emmy royalty and the newcomers? I mean, we have some newcomers that racked up a lot of nominations.
0: See, I feel that this is a lot of history repeating. Like, this is the usual suspects. I'm honestly not that excited at this Emmy Awards because, to me, the biggest snubbing, really, is that Taylor Sheridan, the executive, TV executive with so many great shows, I named actresses like Zoe Saldana and Nicole Kidman in Lioness, but he's completely absent from this year's Emmys. And so when you look at The Pitt with, over 20 plus nominations, 25, as you mentioned, when you see Hacks and Abbott Elementary, you keep seeing the same names, the same stations. It's Apple, it's Netflix, it's HBO. You're not really seeing, in my estimation, a lot of new programming that people are talking about. If we still talked at the water coolers, we're not seeing a lot of that. I mean, everybody knows The Pitt is great. Everybody knows Hacks is great and Abbott is great. But where are the real newcomers? Widow's Bay, yeah, that's another Apple show. Apple puts out prestige programming. It's not a stretch for one of their shows to be nominated. I would have loved to have seen some of the shows from Paramount get nominated, and that's Taylor Sheridan, that's Mayor of Kingstown, that's Tulsa King. Those shows have been left off the docket, and I think that really shows the Emmys is still a who you knows club.
1: Mm-hmm. Okay, Shagun pointing out the snubs. I am inspired, though, by Harrison Ford at age 84, potentially getting his first Emmy, showing it's never too late to get that accomplishment. Shagun, thank you so much for joining us this morning.
0: My pleasure. Thank you as always for having me, and I'm going back to bed.
1: All right. We'll tune in tomorrow night for CNN and Variety's Red Carpet Live show at the Emmy Awards. Coverage will be streaming tomorrow starting at 5 p.m. for anyone with an all-access subscription.
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1: Well, it's shaping up to be a stormy start to the week across parts of the country. CNN meteorologist Allison Chinchar is here now with more. What can we expect, Allison?
2: That's right. Good morning. Yeah, we've got showers in a couple of different areas here. You can see right now this line of storms that's made its way through the southern plains. That's actually weakened quite a bit in the last 2 hours. We've got a lot of heavy rain, however, in the northeast, and that's moving very, very slowly. That's going to increase the potential there for some flooding. Cities like New York, Hartford, Boston, Providence, but also the potential for flooding out to the west, although this really has more to do with what's expected for the remainder of the day today. There you can see through about 10, 11 o'clock in the morning, very heavy rain expected across portions of the mid-Atlantic, stretching up through the northeast. But you've also got this section right through here, this cluster that's going to start to slide through Iowa, portions of Minnesota, and down through areas of Missouri, especially later on this afternoon. That line is going to slide over towards Chicago. By the time we get to about, say, 3, 4 o'clock this afternoon, you still have a lot of showers still around Boston, but at least places like Philadelphia, New York, finally starting to see things dry back out once we get towards the latter end of the afternoon and heading into the evening hours. Most folks, by about 10, 11 o'clock tonight, finally starting to see things dry back out. Now, one thing, too, that cold front that's really pushing a lot of those storms is keeping temperatures a little bit cool in the Midwest. Everybody south of that, though, is still dealing with those temperatures that are well above average. The Northeast will get a brief cool down Monday, but then we start to see things warm right back up again to feeling more like summer Wednesday and Thursday.
1: Allison, thank you. And as we remember the September 11th attacks 25 years ago, many find comfort in seeing how people across the country came together. CNN hero Jeff Parnas started a nonprofit to bring New Yorkers to help communities hit by disasters.
3: One of the most unique artifacts in the 9/11 Museum's collection isn't currently on display. It's a 500-square-foot flag from Ground Zero that was repaired through an ambitious effort led by CNN hero Jeff Parnas.
4: It's emotional. Each one of the patches reminds me of all the people who stitched the flag.
3: Now known as the National 9/11 flag, it was hanging across from the World Trade Center and was destroyed when the Twin Towers fell. Jeff lost a close friend that day, but he was also deeply moved by the unity people showed after the attack.
5: Thank you!
4: The day after 9/11, there were no Democrats or Republicans. We were just Americans. We were at our very best.
3: This led Jeff to start New York Says Thank You, which brought New Yorkers to help other disaster-stricken communities. In 2008, the group helped rebuild Greensburg, Kansas, after a devastating tornado. Volunteer who'd worked at Ground Zero brought along the tattered flag. A local resident started stitching.
4: They had gone through their own 9/11, right? And they took it upon themselves to start healing the flag.
3: It was patched with flags that had survived the tornado. Then, for the 10th anniversary of 9/11,
4: we decided we were going to return it to its original flag format.
3: For more than a year, the flag toured all 50 states, where patches and threads from historic flags, including the Star Spangled Banner, were sewn in by more than 30,000 people.
4: People lined up for hours for the privilege of putting one stitch in. It's kind of like the best of what America is about. People chose to strengthen our national fabric.
6: The national 9/11 flag was the first artifact walked into the newly opened 9/11 Museum in May of 2014. So it was a very moving, beautiful ceremony. It's just a tremendous symbol of good.
3: It was on display for a year and a half and is now being safely preserved. Jeff hopes the flag will be exhibited again soon so people can appreciate its powerful message.
4: It's a symbol of not just resilience, but of compassion. But this is living proof that love is stronger than hate.
1: Well, to learn more about Jeff's work, go to CNNHeroes.com.

0: CEO of one of the most prominent AI companies in the world is joining the chorus of warnings about the power of AI. The head of Anthropic spoke exclusively to CNN about his fears that is coming up. New this morning, a Wisconsin congressman is recovering after his plane made an emergency landing in a lake. We've got the dispatch audio from officials at the scene. And Congress heads back to Capitol Hill tomorrow after its five-week recess. One of the big questions, will Senator Mitch McConnell be among them? The Trump administration is fighting to lower beef prices, but their idea is raising concern among some in the industry. The author of Fast Food Nation joins us with his take. Plus, TV's biggest night kicks off tomorrow. We get a look at who's leading the Emmys pack and where we could see a few surprises coming up on CNN this morning. Good morning. It's Sunday, September 13th. Thanks so much for joining us. I'm Renee Marsh in for Victor Blackwell. We begin this morning with a stark warning from one of the world's leading AI companies. Dario Amade says that the CEO, he's the CEO of Anthropic. He posted in an essay on his website Saturday titled, "We Must Pace the Frontier." In it, he writes, AI brings risks, and because of it, such a powerful technology, these risks are serious. I've written a lot about them, too. They include the risk of losing control of AI systems, misuse of AI for cyber attacks and bioterrorism, and serious economic disruption. A race to the bottom spurred by commercial incentives can make these risks more acute. He goes on to write, we must slow the pace at which we improve the capabilities of AI models. Progress will still seem fast, and we must make wise use of the time we gain. Amade spoke exclusively to CNN's Anderson Cooper about the risk of AI. Here's part of that conversation.
1: Jacob Coxon, who recently resigned from Anthropic, made headlines last week saying the people building AI earnestly believe that it could kill us all by the end of the decade. There's a current employee, Evan Hubinger, an alignment science lead. He agreed, saying, we really do earnestly believe AI could kill all humans. I personally think it is greater than 10% chance within the next decade. Do you believe, earnestly believe, that AI could kill all humans? And what percent chance do you think it is?
2: So, you know, it's funny. I agree with Jacob much more than I disagree with him, you know, and it's an interesting resignation because when he left, he said, you know, I think Anthropic is the most responsible player, right? I think Anthropic is the most aware of these issues. He wasn't calling out us. He was calling out the dynamic right. of the industry as a whole moving too fast. Now I think I already said, you know, these sort of unconditional probabilities, you know, I used to kind of talk in that way because it's kind of an easy way to express. I think there's some chance that things go wrong, but it's not all that high. But again, I think it's more illuminating to think in terms of, you know, how do you decompose those probabilities? What are the paths in which things go well? And what are the paths in which things go poorly? And so instead of saying, you know, it's a 10% chance, that sounds like it's a roll of the dice. I think it's much more illuminating to say, well, that forks into different paths. And if we take the right paths, then the chance of something going wrong is very low. If we take the wrong paths, then the chance of something going wrong could be even higher than that. And so let's focus on our agency and our ability to take the right paths instead of the wrong paths. And I think that the way to take the right paths is for the industry to work together. Again, you know, we'll talk about the proposal that I've put out today. But at the end of the day, the industry has to work together, and it's harder. But to some extent, the world has to work together. If we go too slow, I still believe that the wrong people will be in charge of the technology. And you know, that, again, will bring the probability of things going wrong very high.
0: Tech leaders are already reacting to Amade's comments. Tesla CEO Elon Musk posted on X, Dario is right. And OpenAI CEO Sam Altman posted, I agree with Dario that we need to pace the frontier. This has been a primary topic of discussion we've had at OpenAI in recent weeks. Be sure to tune in to Monday's Anderson Cooper 360 for much more of this exclusive interview with Dario Amodei. That's at 8 p.m. Monday right here on CNN. Well, this morning, we are waiting on the U.S. military to comment on two attacks in the Strait of Hormuz. Iranian state media reported a commercial vessel being attacked last night, killing one and injuring four others. In a separate incident, also last night, a British marine agency says an unknown projectile struck a ship in the Strait of Hormuz, sparking a fire. In the meantime, Iran's foreign minister is set to meet with officials from Gulf Arab nations in Amman tomorrow. The meeting will focus on management of the Strait of Hormuz. CNN's Larry Madowo joins us now with more covering all of this. Larry, what more have you learned this morning about these two incidents?
3: Renee, we know that there are two incidents that we're not sure if they're related, it's the same incident, or the separate ones. The first is this report from the Iranian news agency citing the Keshem governor about this attack on an Iranian commercial vessel where one person was killed and four people injured. And the Iranian state media agency blaming the U.S. terrorist enemy, citing this Keshem governor. And then there's this report from the U.K. Maritime Trade Operations Center about a vessel whose nationality was not named that was also hit in the Strait of Hormuz and where a fire broke out and emergency crews were on site assisting the crew and evacuating them. It's not clear if these are from the same incident or separate ones. And the U.S. has not commented. CNN has reached out to U.S. Central Command. We haven't heard back yet. But the U.S. has previously hit Iranian commercial vessels as it tries to enforce this blockade. So that is the background of these continued attacks in the Strait of Hormuz, which has dropped traffic to a trickle. Before the war, there are about 120 vessels transiting through this crucial waterway every day. On Saturday, there were only 12. And that is the context ahead of this planned meeting between Iranian foreign minister, the Iraqi top diplomat, as well as diplomats from the Gulf Arab states in Oman. Bahrain now saying that they will not participate. They're not attending this. And a Bahraini official telling CNN that this is nothing more than a photo op. It is not a gesture of peace. Bahrain wants Iran to take responsibility, to name the harm, and to basically stop the attacks in the Strait of Hormuz before it can attend this meeting. So it's not closing the door on full negotiations, but it's just saying there has to be conditions. And right now, that the freedom of navigation in the Strait of Hormuz is a privilege. It is not a right that can be controlled by one person. So that's one major development. The other one is in Saudi Arabia, where the Iran-backed Houthis are now taking responsibility for an attack on a Saudi base in the Sharura region. They say they used a barrage of ballistic missiles and drones to target weapons depots and command and control centers there. It's not clear when this happened, but that follows a separate attack, a drone attack on the east-west pipeline that caused it to be shut down as a precaution, which means the route that Saudi Arabia has been using to get its oil to the Red Sea is now closed. And this coming the same week where oil prices hit $100 a barrel, so it's big problems for the region, but also for domestic consumers in the U.S., Renee.
0: Yes, who are feeling it at the pump every day. Larry Madowo, thank you so much for all the latest there in the Middle East. New this morning, Wisconsin Congressman and Republican gubernatorial candidate Tom Tiffany is recovering after an emergency landing. In a social media post, Tiffany said the plane he was on lost power yesterday as it approached the airport. That's when the pilot was forced to make an emergency landing in Lake Wausau. As the plane began to sink, Tiffany and the pilot got out and swam to shallow water where they waited for rescuers. Audio captures the moments as first responders rushed to their aid.
4: Just going to the water. I was talking to the pilots. It sounded like they made plans to go to the nearest shore after I went under, and then I lost contact with them. I believe his phone is underwater. So they may be swimming south, I believe.
5: We have two victims in the water. We're just pulling them out now.
6: When feasible, make sure they're all accounted for out of that plane.
0: The FAA is expected to lead the investigation into what caused this emergency landing. Checking this morning's headlines, local officials say six people are dead and the frantic search for 130 people missing from an Indonesian passenger ship has now expanded. Officials say 107 others were evacuated. Rescuers deployed a helicopter, ships, and a rescue team. The Virgo Transport 8 ship lost contact yesterday. Authorities said that the operators reported bad weather. They were later told that the vessel overturned and then sank. In France, investigators are still trying to figure out what caused a train to jump the tracks Friday evening. 44 people were hurt when a regional train carrying nearly 200 passengers derailed in Normandy. Authorities say they found a piece of rail on the tracks, and now they're looking into whether sabotage may have played a role or if the circumstances were accidental. A federal judge has ruled that the Trump administration acted illegally when it moved to slash FEMA's workforce. The judge said that the Department of Homeland Security did not have the authority to block the contract renewals of thousands of disaster response workers who helped FEMA respond to hurricanes, wildfires, and other emergencies. The judge also criticized FEMA and Homeland Security officials for deleting signal messages that could have been evidence in the case. Still ahead, President Trump mixes business and pleasure on his trip to Ireland. What he said about the controversial topic of reunification. And we are headed to North Carolina with critical midterm elections on the horizon. Manu Raju is there. He's talking to both candidates in one of the closest U.S. Senate races in the country. Allison?
7: That's right. We've also got some heavy rain showers across the Northeast right now. We'll detail just how long it's going to last and if we'll dry out at least for a portion of Sunday.

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1: The U.S. Senate is back in session tomorrow after a five-week recess. And the question everyone is asking this morning is, which will Miss Mitch McConnell make his return after the three-month absence?
2: According to his staff, they have all said it's their goal for Senator McConnell to be here when the Senate comes in next week.
1: Well, there's not a lot on the Senate calendar other than judicial nominations. The House is expected to take up a Russia sanctions bill as lawmakers gear up for the stretch to the November midterms. Let's bring in CNN chief congressional correspondent Manu Raju. Manu, thanks so much for joining us this morning. I mean, what are your sources telling you about Mitch McConnell? Is he going to show up? Is he not going to show up? What are you expecting?
3: Yeah, there's still a lot of uncertainty. I mean, the McConnell team has been very guarded about his return, about his prognosis, about his recovery after he initially fell. That, remember, that fall happened on June 14th at his home. It took him until July 12th. To disclose what had actually happened, which led to a whole range of conspiracy theories, questions about what happened to him, a lot of speculation about what's going on with them. They've released a couple of statements and a couple of photos about it. But really, other than that, not a whole lot. Other than the fact that he did fall at his home, he was briefly unconscious, he was taken to the hospital, he developed a mild case of pneumonia, his office says, and that he has been on the road to recovery. He was in an inpatient rehab facility, later was discharged from that facility and has been recovering at home. And when will he return? And those questions are also significant because there are bills that require a single vote to advance, particularly out of some key committees. One of them was the Farm Bill, a very significant bill for rural America, for food policy here in the United States. That bill stalled in a key committee right before the summer recess because they were down one Republican vote and all Democrats voted against it in that committee. That one Republican vote was Mitch McConnell, who was absent at that time. So this does have an impact on the legislative agenda. No, he's not running for re-election. He is still a senator until January. But McConnell has had a whole history of increasingly health scares over his in recent years. And a lot of his recent falls that he has had stem from childhood polio that he had and had recovered from childhood polio, but still has issues with walking. It's certainly become an issue in his older age. Big question is, when will he return? Lawmakers still don't know, though, Rain.
1: We'll be watching on Monday. But you just got back from North Carolina. That's a state that Democrats think that they have a real chance of flipping. You spoke with voters on the ground there. Should Republicans be worried that the former Democratic governor, Roy Cooper, is actually leading the Republican there in the race to replace Tom Tillis?
3: Yeah, it's an interesting dynamic in North Carolina because Roy Cooper, the former two-term governor, has been seen as one of the top Democratic recruits of this election cycle. And North Carolina is a state that has bedeviled Democrats for cycle after cycle. Remember, Donald Trump has won there three times, and there's not been a Democrat who's been elected to North Carolina since 2008. The Republicans have the former RNC chairman, Michael Whatley, a very close Trump ally. But what's been happening on the ground there is that Whatley and Republican groups have been spending a ton of money, so much money, going after Cooper, his record on crime, a deal that his administration had cut during the COVID era, required by the court in order to reduce the prison population. That issue of crime has been front and center in the Republican attacks, and it's gotten a lot of Democrats concerned that this race is tightening. And I caught up with Cooper, and I asked him about how he's presenting himself on the campaign trail and how he deals with the fact that the Democratic brand is tarnished in his state and the push to the left, particularly among the socialist wing of the Democratic Party. And how damaged is the Democratic brand here in North Carolina?
4: I think that there are enough people in North Carolina who are skeptical of national Democrats, and that's why we have more success in electing Democrats as governor and attorney general and secretary of state than we do sending them to Washington.
3: We've seen this shift to the left, particularly this election cycle, these Democratic socialist candidates winning in a number of primaries. Does that concern you?
4: Well, I can work within the party and across the aisle with the other party, and that's what I've had to do here in North Carolina.
3: And remember, for Democrats to take back the United States Senate, they need to pick up a net of 4 seats this election cycle in November. North Carolina is central to that. If they don't win North Carolina, their chances of retaking the Senate are almost nil, which is why Republicans hoping to change the tide and how polls have shown, yes, Cooper with the lead. Some of them have been pretty close, though, within the margin of error. They do still think that they have an opportunity. And, Renee, this state has seen more Republican money being spent from now until Election Day than any other state other than 2, and that's Maine and Ohio, which shows you how Republicans believe that there's still a possibility that they can hold this seat.
1: It's going to be a race to watch. Manu, thank you so much. And be sure to watch Inside Politics Sunday with Manu Raju starting at the top of the hour, 8 a.m. Eastern, right here on CNN. Still ahead, President Donald Trump's golf trip takes an unexpected turn as he calls for a united Ireland. We have a live report from Dublin. And the president's plan to import tons of foreign beef to bring down prices for Americans has some sounding the alarm about the meat's safety. That's coming up next.

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1: Happening now, President Trump is in Doonbeg, Ireland, attending the Irish Open at his coastal golf course. The appearance comes after a day of meetings held with Ireland's leaders on Saturday, where Trump made some controversial remarks about Irish reunification, upending decades of U.S. diplomatic neutrality on the subject, ignoring the decades of violent fighting over the issue. Trump said Irish reunification would be, quote, a fantastic thing. The comments drew immediate fierce pushback from the UK and Northern Ireland unionists. CNN's Julia Benbrook is live in Dublin. Julia, tell us a little bit more about Trump's visit this weekend and also that controversy.
2: President Donald Trump made a brief stop here in Dublin, but he definitely made headlines. Those comments that you're referencing, they came as he was sitting down with the Taoiseach of Ireland, Micheál Martin. And Trump was specifically asked how he feels about Irish reunification. And while he did point to the complicated nature of that topic briefly, saying he didn't want to cause any trouble, he then went on to make his stance very clear. That is no doubt drawing reaction from people in the UK and in Ireland. Prior to that sit down, that bilateral meeting, Trump was greeted by the president of Ireland, Catherine Connolly, who has been critical of some of Trump's policies in the past. They met briefly behind closed doors, but Trump says they discussed that topic as well. Take a listen.
3: We did discuss Northern Ireland. I always find it to be a very interesting, as we did.
4: That's what we did earlier.
3: I find it to be a very interesting discussion because we know people of Northern Ireland and we know people of Ireland. And they sometimes say, hey, when are you guys getting together, right? I do ask that question every time.
4: You do?
3: But
4: you're consistent with that.
3: I'm sure it's complicated, but life is complicated.
2: In addition to those meetings, Trump did also stop by to visit with the U.S. ambassador of Ireland and other business leaders. Now, a White House official tells us that some of the key areas of discussion throughout all of this were bilateral economic cooperation, as well as creating businesses for both countries. But this whole trip is really an example of how the lines often get blurred during Trump's travel between these official meetings and some personal endeavors. He is now in Doonbeg at the Irish Open. It is taking place at one of his clubs. In fact, he got dinner with some of the players last night. This is the first time that a U.S. sitting president has attended this specific event. We'll be keeping an eye out if he participates in any of those closing ceremonies as well. Renee.
1: Julia Benbrook in Dublin for us this morning. Thank you. Well, the Trump administration is attempting to lower your grocery bill by waiving tariffs on imported beef. But will that actually make your hamburger any cheaper? With ground beef up nearly 30% over 3 years, experts say that the plan will barely impact retail prices. Meanwhile, an influx of foreign imports has consumer advocates questioning if cheaper beef could bring new safety concerns.
5: We have the beef here and we can grow it. Why do we need to bring it in from somewhere else? So let's support the American farmer and rancher.
6: You know what is in your beef. You know what they're being fed. You know if they've got any antibiotics or anything. And knowing your farmer and where they come from is huge.
1: Joining me now is journalist Eric Schlossler. He is the author of the book Fast Food Nation. Thank you so much for joining us on this morning, Eric. I read your op-ed. You have a lot to say about this topic. The White House says that this will lower grocery prices, but you say consumers really aren't going to see the savings. But you also raise that it raises some food safety concerns. Can you explain?
7: Well, there were bans on Brazilian beef, and it's likely that a lot of this 660 million pounds of beef is going to come from Brazil. The European Union has suspended imports from Brazil the first week of September, and it's sort of coincidental that the United States is suddenly accepting this beef in the first week of September. In my article, I write about how President Trump met with one of the owners of the largest Brazilian beef company probably the largest beef company in the world. And the next day, he announced this huge import of foreign beef. So I am concerned about it, and I'm most concerned about American ranchers who have been struggling for years, and this is really going to hurt them.
1: Yeah, and we heard from some of them there in those sound bites. When people hear imported beef, I think they're picturing probably like steaks, whole pieces of meat, but this is lean beef trimmings. What exactly is that, and how does that end up in our food supply?
7: Lean beef trimmings are beef that has a low fat content, and it's mixed with fattier scraps to make ground beef, basically to make fast food hamburgers. And one of the problems with this imported beef is it's the most likely cut of the cattle to be contaminated. And there are all kinds of reasons I can get into for why that is. So this is the meat that you have to be the most careful about. In 2017, there was a major scandal in which Brazilian food safety inspectors were being bribed. And when the USDA started testing the Brazilian beef in 2017 that was coming into the United States, about 11% of it was unsuitable to be eaten, was contaminated. And that was more than 10 times higher than other imported beef. So I just don't understand who's going to benefit from this other than perhaps one of the largest donors to President Trump's inauguration, which was JBS, this Brazilian beef company.
1: Now, will consumers, and is it possible for consumers to identify this foreign beef once it is in grocery stores? Or are they going to be completely in the dark? And honestly, is there any way for them to avoid it if they'd rather not consume it?
7: Yeah. Well, Congress got rid of nation of origin labeling for beef in 2015. And the Speaker of the House at the time, John Boehner, supported this. A few years later, he went onto the board of this Brazilian company, this Brazilian meat company, JBS. There's really no way for you to know if you buy a hamburger at a fast food restaurant, if there is any of this imported meat. There is a label that can be put on meat that said it is from America. But what I think people should do is go to the butcher shop and buy American beef and have it ground at the butcher shop or grind it at home. But really put pressure on Congress to change the law. Up until 2015, it was by law that you had to have nation of origin labeling, on meat. You know, the shirt I'm wearing right now, by law, has to have a label in it that says that where it was made. But we're not insisting on the same thing for our fresh beef and pork.
1: That's a good point. Eric Schlosser, thank you so much for this insight, and thanks for joining us this morning.
7: Thanks for having me.
1: Well, it's shaping up to be a stormy start to the week across parts of the country. Cities in the Northeast are waking up to flood alerts, but we're also closely watching a parade of storms in the Midwest. CNN meteorologist Allison Chinchard is here with a lot more. Hi, Allison. Busy morning.
8: It is, yes. Now, the perk is it's helping to cool temperatures down a little bit for some folks. But the counter to that is you've got some rain and some very heavy rain in some spots. You've got this cluster here across portions of the central U.S. We've even had some lightning with it. Then you also have the area of the Northeast. You're talking New York, Philadelphia, Boston, all looking at areas of showers and thunderstorms today. That also means two separate areas for the potential for flooding. So, again, portions of Kansas City, Springfield, and Tulsa, and also the cluster across the I-95 corridor in the Northeast. Again, Hartford, Providence, Boston, New York, all of those areas. And it's because of these two separate clusters here. Here you can see about 10 a.m. still looking at very heavy rainfall across areas of the Northeast. You're also starting to see more of those showers and thunderstorms start to fire up across the central U.S. Now that the sun is out, it's starting to heat things back up again. Both of those lines are going to continue to spread eastward. So say by about 3-4 o'clock, you're starting to see it now spread into areas of like Chicago, Milwaukee, but you still have a lot of those showers in the Northeast. It's finally starting to end for, say, Philadelphia. Philadelphia and New York once you get towards around dinner time tonight. But Boston will still see some of those lingering into the early evening hours before we finally see it wrap up. We talked about temperatures. You're going to get that cool down first in the Midwest and then eventually into the Northeast by the time we get to Monday. But it is short lived. A lot of that heat that's really been focused over the central U.S. spreads right back into the Ohio Valley and into the Northeast once we get to Wednesday and even Thursday of this week. So enjoy the very, very brief reprieve that you're getting from the heat.
1: Allison, thank you. And the biggest stars of the small screen battle it out for the gold. That's still ahead. Which shows and stars are the front runners ahead of tomorrow night's Emmy Award?

0: CNN and next day on the CNN app.
1: Television's biggest shows and performers will vie for the industry's highest honors tomorrow night at the Primetime Emmy Awards. CNN's entertainment correspondent Elizabeth Wagmeister breaks down this year's top contenders and the categories that could bring some surprising results.
2: TV's biggest night is being hosted by one of TV's biggest stars. Mariska Hargitay from Law & Order is the host for this year's Emmys. Now, it's going to be a showdown between some of television's biggest series. The Pitt leads all nominations with 25 nominations going into the night. Hacks not far behind with 24. But let's first talk about The Pitt, which is expected to dominate in the drama categories. The Pitt won for Best Drama last year, and it's expected to win in that category again, as well as its star, Noah Wyle, who, of course, Emmy voters have known and loved since his days on ER. Now, in his next medical drama, The Pitt, he won for Best Actor in a Drama last year, likely is going to win again. His co-star, Catherine Lanasa, who won last year in her category, is also expected to win on Monday night. Now, when we go over to the comedy category, here's where we could get some more surprises. Hacks has the most comedy nominations with 24, and this is Hacks's fifth and final season. Typically, Emmy voters will award shows that are saying farewell with their final season. But this year, Apple's show, Widow's Bay, has been a late-in-the-game hit, drawing a ton of fans both online, but also becoming a huge critical darling. So Widow's Bay could beat Hacks in the big comedy category, but Jean Smart is expected to take her fifth and final trophy for Hacks in her category. Now, fun fact, if Jean Smart wins, she will make Emmy history. She will become the only woman to ever win for every single season of the same show. So a lot to come. I will be on the red carpet and I'll be backstage interviewing the winners all night. So make sure to stick along with us for all of our Emmys coverage. Back to you.
1: Looking forward to that. And Emmy night starts right here on CNN tomorrow night. 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After 6 years, it's all coming back for Celine Dion. She played the opening show of her Paris residency. She wanted to see her before, to be so cold. Well, she couldn't hold back tears after playing her first full concert in 6 years after a battle with a rare neurological disorder. And many of her fans came away inspired.
3: I mean, it was just so emotional. She had tears in her eyes when she first came on. The whole concert, she gave it her all, and we were all behind her.
4: And she didn't shy away from what she'd suffered, and she shared it with her audience and her fans. And not only that, she wanted to inspire the whole audience and encourage us all to
3: dream big.
1: It was the first of a series of 26 concerts, many of which are already sold out. Still ahead.

The women's finals at the U.S. Open. We've got the highlights. Plus, we're looking ahead to today's men's final. And acclaimed chef David Chang is following local leads and word-of-mouth tips to find culinary gems across the country. Here's a sneak peek.

0: just taking whatever's given to me. I think added to road trip rules is like saying yes. Just trying new things. Like just going down unexplored paths, following some poor advice from some stranger that you meet.
1: And the reason I go to Las Vegas, it just is a whole different world that follows its own rules. And there's a little known fact. They're handing out free money there.
0: You just gotta be willing. You gotta be brave enough to take it.
1: Exactly. Sometimes that free money only happens when you lose some money.
2: Well, be sure to tune in to the CNN all-new original series, The Detour with David Chang. That premieres next Sunday at 9 p.m. Eastern, right here on CNN. Well, here's a look at the week ahead. The House and Senate head back to Capitol Hill on Monday. It's expected to be a short week for the House. They're expected to stay through Thursday and then recess until after the midterm elections on November 9th. There are also questions on the Senate side of the Hill, where it is unclear if Kentucky Senator Mitch McConnell will return after a three-month absence. And after 6 months of contest, Delaware holds the nation's last primaries. Three Republicans are battling in a primary for Delaware's sole seat in the House of Representatives. The winner will face incumbent Representative Sarah McBride in the November 3rd election. Now, it was a battle between the world number two and number one yesterday in the women's U.S. Open finals. Carolyn Mano, she is live with us this morning with all of that. Good morning.
3: Good morning, Renee. Well, in the women's final, Elena Rybakina capping off just a brilliant fortnight. She beat two-time defending champion Aryna Sabalenka 6-4, 5-7, 6-2 in the women's singles final. This matchup really marks the latest chapter in what has been a fierce multi-year rivalry between the tour's biggest hitters. And in this latest clash, both players' baseline power was on full display before Rybakina pulled away in the third set to win her first U.S. Open crown. The win also officially moves her to the world number one ranking, solidifying her status as the premier hardcourt player in the sport.
4: It's so special, and it's crazy that it happened also in New York. And I feel like I love the city more and more, especially after such a result. Now I felt so comfortable. I enjoyed a lot on this beautiful court, and the crowd was amazing. And yeah, just so many great memories created.
3: As for the men, Alexander Zverev advanced to the championship match after a straight sets win over Karen Khachanov, which sets up this blockbuster final against American powerhouse Ben Shelton. It has been an electric run to Shelton's first career Grand Slam, which included this epic five-set quarterfinal upset over defending champion Carlos Alcaraz, a very hard-fought win over fellow American Francis Tiafoe in the semifinal, and Shelton will certainly have the hometown crowd with him in today's showdown, which marks the first-ever clash on a Grand Slam stage for the pair.
5: For me, this whole tournament now at this point has been uncharted territory. I'm in positions I've never been in before. Beating guys that I've never beaten that I've never beaten before. And I'm just excited to put it all out on the line. These moments I want to cherish. I don't want to take lightly, but at the same time, it's very businesslike the way I've been going about it.
3: And in college football, number four Texas pulling off a stunner to beat top-ranked Ohio State last night. The Buckeyes controlled the tempo for the first three quarters of this game. They built a 23-3 lead behind 278 passing yards from quarterback Julian Sayin and a dominant performance from Jeremiah Smith. But Arch Manning and the Longhorn offense really woke up in the fourth. The team started capitalizing on defensive stops and ignited this furious 21-point rally. Ohio State had a chance to seal it with just over 4 minutes to play, but they missed a 45-yard field goal that kept the door open for Manning to orchestrate a 12-play, 73-yard drive that ended with Dalen Hollywood Smothers leaping over the pile for a one-yard touchdown run to steal a one-point win in Austin. Renee, exciting stuff, and I know everybody's looking forward to Ben Shelton's match this afternoon. Tennis fans, this is just absolutely fantastic. What a way to cap off a run for him in Queens.
2: Yeah, good win. Carolyn Mano, thanks so much for all of that. And thank you all for joining us for CNN This Morning, this weekend. Inside Politics Sunday with Manu Raju is up next.

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2: Let's define a road trip. 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
3: I agree with that.
2: Anything less is a day excursion.
3: Yes. How much caffeine does this have in it versus a Red Bull?
2: Don't worry about it. 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
1: On the ballot.
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1: 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But as he and the GOP pour millions more into ads, will they convince their base to turn out? And doomsday warning.
3: The world has to work together.
4: It's going to be fine. We'll always have something to stop them, right?
1: Tech titans say AI should slow down with humanity at risk. As the left urges action, what will Washington do? Plus, Carolina clash.
5: They just have to not screw it up.
1: I hit the trail in must-win North Carolina, where Democrats are hoping to flip a seat. But in a state Trump won three times, will that be harder than they think?
6: Someone asked me what my biggest concern was, and I said that people take this race for granted.
7: But complacency.
6: Complacency.
1: Inside Politics, the best reporting from inside the quarters of power, starts now.
8: Good morning, and welcome to Inside Politics Sunday. I'm Manu Raju. The GOP midterm strategy is coming sharply into focus as Republicans throw enormous piles of cash to save their imperiled majorities. At the center of that strategy, Texas, where the GOP cavalry is now marching in to salvage the candidacy of Ken Paxton and avoid their nightmare of a critical Senate seat turning blue. For Trump, well, he finds himself overseas, spending crucial campaign days at a golf tournament in Ireland. But with just 51 days until Election Day, many Republicans are just thankful he's finally putting his money where his mouth is and deploying vast resources to prop up his party. And Trump is not the only one. GOP groups are spending hundreds of millions of dollars to make sure voters see ads like these.
9: Tallarico supported using taxpayer dollars for sex change surgeries on young children and even said denying your child's gender identity is abusive. Radical liberal James Tallarico. For they, them, not you.
10: She was 14 years old, for sale in a motel off I-35. Now her traffickers are in prison because Ken Paxton put them there. 40 years for the trafficker. 20 years for the woman who posted the ads. The unit that locked them up, Ken Paxton built it.
8: All right, let's break this all down with my excellent panel of political experts. NPR's Tamara Keith, Punchbowl News' John Bresnan, and the host of the Chuck Toddcast, Chuck Todd. Good morning to you all. Happy Sunday. Some of those ads were running through the wild Texas-Ohio State game last night, so we know a lot of these Texas voters had seen this, but the amount of money is pretty staggering. Just look at how much has been spent by James Tallarico and how much will be spent by Ken Paxton and his allies. There was $41 million, so almost $42 million spent on the Tallarico side up until now. Future reservations until Election Day. This could change, but at the moment, $4.7 million. Then you go to Ken Paxton, who had been getting swamped on the air, particularly as of late. Tallarico had the airwaves almost to himself. And then we see the Trump team come in, the big outside group linked to Senate Majority Leader John Thune coming in. And now $33.5 million in additional ad reservations. They're now being outspent about roughly 5-1 until Election Day. Chuck, what do you make of this? What's the impact here? And what does this tell you about the Republican effort to hang on to the Senate majority?
11: Well, I think we're going to learn a lot in the next 2 weeks because it came in everywhere. It's not just Texas. It came in Ohio and Michigan. You just saw, you know, Democrats have basically outspent Republicans for most of the summer, but you kind of knew where this was going. And an enormous amount got dropped, and you saw these different groups. It's interesting, by the way, that MAGA Inc. created a new subsidiary because I think they realized the first time they ran an ad that came paid for by MAGA Inc., it was like, not exactly what they were.
8: Don't take that on air.
11: Not exactly what they were looking for there. So, look, I think we'll learn, can they move the base, right? It started with that convention last week, which I think events overtook it, to be honest. We'll see if that had that much of an impact. But I think the next 2 weeks, if they're not improving their numbers by the 1st of October, then we'll say that maybe the money didn't.
8: Yeah. And the question now is for Democrats, Texas is such a money drain. And if we know how Texas is, they keep thinking they can get Texas. They don't get Texas. It's been decades since they actually won a statewide race there. So can they actually, will they match that money dollar for dollar? Will they try to put money in there and say, or will they say, we have other targets on the map to get the majority and let James Tallarico, who has been outspending Ken Paxton, let him fend it for himself?
7: Well, they dramatically outraised Paxton also. I mean, he's done very well. So I think we'll see a lot. I think we'll see Democratic money move there. There's no way they can win the Senate without Texas. I just don't see it. Because remember, Democrats have problems in New Hampshire and Michigan now. Those are races.
11: They need a fifth seat. A luxury. It's not a luxury.
7: But they need Texas now. And I will say, in the House side, we talk about some of the spending. That's the Senate side. It's defensive. In the Senate, it's also defensive. There's defensive in the nature. I mean, they're defending Alaska.
8: I mean, this is what John Cornyn and everybody's warning about.
7: Exactly.
8: Why are you going to force the party to come in and spend $50 million before election? But they're going to. But you can spend it elsewhere.
7: But they're doing it in Ohio. They're doing it in Alaska. They're having to do it. They're having to try to save a seat in Iowa. I mean, so.
11: And look, Kansas may come on the board.
7: Kansas is now. I mean, it was a tough debate last night for Marshall. So, you know.
8: Which we'll talk about later in the show.
7: Yeah.
8: Don't get ahead of the show, John.
7: Oh, sorry.
8: Or you could tease it. That's fine. You could tune in.
7: It's
8: an interesting thing happening in Kansas this week. But this is how James Tallarico responded to those ads, because he's obviously not backing off, and he's going after Paxton himself.
12: This is Adam Hoffman, leaving jail after he admitted to sexually abusing a child. He should have spent his life in prison. Instead, Attorney General Ken Paxton offered him one day in jail. See, Hoffman's lawyer represented one of Paxton's biggest donors. Ken Paxton's corruption endangers our kids. We don't need any more pedophile protectors in Washington.
8: Woof. That's a tough one.
13: I mean, all of these ads are tough. There's just so much money getting thrown around. According to Ad Impact at this point, though, as you point out, Republicans are set to outspend Democrats on air based on the current reservations everywhere except for Georgia. And Georgia is a state where Republicans may see that the car is too far ahead to catch. The majority is on the line, right? And so Republicans are willing to spend a lot of money. They have a lot of money. Republicans have been sitting on giant piles of cash. In particular, MAGA Inc. has had giant piles of cash. And Democrats do not, the candidates have lots of money. The individual groups, the DNC, all of the party groups, Republicans have just vastly more money.
8: And now that they have that Supreme Court decision on their side, they can spend much more money.
11: And remember, last midterm, the 22 midterm, Democrats were able, because of this law, they were able to essentially, they moneyballed their money better, right? They were able to essentially go ad for ad, even though the super PACs on the right outspent them. This time with that coordination, number one, and you don't have this overwhelming amount of campaign cash that they were able to offset it with. I do think, look, Democratic money made 22 harder for Republicans. Republican money may make 26 harder for Democrats.
8: Yeah, no question about it. Speaking of the money, just you mentioned that Trump new group. It's not, they don't call it themselves MAGA Inc., but they're MAGA. It's a Trump-linked super PAC. This is the amount of money they just announced, $80+ million in more money, $17.5 million, or the most of this that they currently announced. Of course, that is in Michigan, a seat that they desperately want to flip and to block the Democrats from moving ahead here. Ohio, of course, a huge problem for them to hold on to that seat. John Houston, the incumbent Republican senator, going up against Sherrod Brown, that's second on the list. And then Alaska, I mean, what a complicated state that's become for the, it says Arkansas on the map, that meant Alaska, for this $11.2 million going to there. John, to some extent, it seems like the firewall strategy seems to be hold on to Texas, flip Michigan. Hopefully they think they can hang on to Maine as well. But if they flip Michigan and Texas, that path to the Democratic majority is so, so narrow.
7: Oh, yeah. I mean, they can't do anything wrong. They have to have it has to be an inside straight. They have to do the whole thing. I mean, look, Collins is losing in a poll in Maine, but she was losing last time. So I don't trust any polling in Maine. And a problem for some of these races is the polling is so sporadic and they're talking about Kansas. I've only seen one public poll recently in Kansas, whereas you have lots of polls in some of these other states. So Look, I think New Hampshire is another one. I mean, that's a good pickup opportunity. And Pappas, Chris Pappas, the Democrat running there, is warning Democrats, we've got to do it. Look, Democrats knew this tidal wave of money was going to come. But really seeing it hit the ground is a different thing. Like you were talking
8: it's
7: about.
8: And it's happening in the House races, too. Yes. I mean, look at the MAGA, the Trump-linked group, the amount of money they're spending here. $6.7 million to tie it to pick off. That's an offensive strategy to pick off a seat. Jared Moskowitz is the Democratic incumbent. This is a redistrict seat, gerrymandered to help Republicans. That could certainly flip here. They're trying to pick off here another Democrat, Don Davis, $1.6 million in this North Carolina 11th congressional district. And then you look at New York 17, Mike Lawler, someone who Republicans really, he's one of the three Republicans in a Kamala Harris one district. If he can hang on, the chances of the Democratic path to the majority are so much more narrow. So there is a clear, the Trump team clearly recognizes they got to spend in these House districts as well.
13: Yes, and I will note that Mike Lawler also appeared at this Republican convention in Dallas.
8: Yeah, which is really interesting.
13: Yes, he is going with the strategy of hugging Trump close, and he is getting money infused into his district by the Trump-linked PAC as a result, or maybe not as a result, but certainly he is someone who has decided, well, I can't separate myself, so I'm just going to hug him close, which has been fascinating to watch. A lot of candidates did not go to that convention.
8: Yeah, you know, because Trump is going to be the issue no matter what. So some candidates are saying, well, might as well take the good with Trump and have to deal with the bad as well. All right, coming up, as leaders in AI urge a slowdown amid doomsday warnings, President Obama is reportedly adding his voice for those calling for action. So are Congress and President Trump, well, are they changing their tune?

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1: Do you have any concerns about AI leading to human extinction?
2: No, I don't have any. I have concerns that if we don't win AI, we're going to be put in a very bad position.
3: This weekend, warnings that AI could wipe out humanity are leading to a reckoning across America. But in Washington, perhaps not so much. The New York Times reporting that during a recent fundraiser, President Obama urged House Minority Leader Hakeem Jeffries to put AI front and center if Democrats retake the House, saying, quote, "This is something that's moving very fast in private hands, and if we don't get on top of it, I think it can be dangerous." So with Congress back this week, will they actually do anything about it? My panel of insiders is back. I think we know the answer to that question. But just on the Obama of it all, he's also urging them to make this a pull issue heading into the midterms. He said, according to this Times report, he suggested that candidates running for president in 2028 ought to make AI one of their central agendas and have a very clear plan for responding to safety and economic concerns around the technology. But we're seeing all these concerns among the electorate about data centers and about, now we're hearing about these doomsday warnings. How effective of a political strategy is this headed into November for Democrats or Republicans to try to tap into that anxiety among the electorate?
4: Yeah, I think that data centers are sort of the physical representation of the anxiety that a lot of people and voters have about AI and, you know, the robots coming to destroy us. But more to the point, take jobs and change life as people know it. And so it has really catalyzed around AI data centers, but I think it is bigger than that. You are seeing candidates on both sides of the aisle realize, oh gosh, data centers, this is toxic. We need to campaign against them. You've seen this in races all over the country. It's in direct conflict with the way President Trump talks about AI.
3: Yeah, you just heard him right there saying, yeah, like, it's...
4: He has really leaned in support of AI. There was the social post where he said, if you don't want data centers, you just want to be backward. Not an exact quote, but pretty darn close. I think Republicans have a harder time with this because Democrats, in most cases, are able to just be like, yep, this is bad.
3: And we've seen this shift among Republicans, too, some races. You saw Greg Abbott in Texas, how he's dealt with data centers. And in the Ohio Senate race, John Husted, the Republican, is getting hammered by Sherrod Brown on this issue.
5: Every ad Brown is running is about this. I think, you know, they've talked about, like, select committees on this. Look, I've been covering the social media stuff. They still haven't passed legislation on kids online.
3: Yeah.
5: And that's been years.
3: Yeah.
5: There's
3: bipartisan support behind it.
5: We saw both the House and Senate committees on antitrust legislation on social media. That didn't go anywhere. I think there's the competition with China, but also there's an economic issue here. These companies are so powerful in these individual states, too. Look at the spending in Louisiana. Look at what Meta is spending there. It happens in different states. They are so powerful. There's going to be real economic costs if you slow this down. And I think that's part of what Trump.
3: Yeah.
5: So there's an international competition, but this is the thing that's carrying the American economy right now.
3: And they just don't know how to get their arms around it.
6: Oh, look, the public is begging for politicians to get into this, and it's even bigger to me than AI and data centers. This is 15 years of. You've destroyed our kids with social media. Mm-hmm. By the way, what's the one bipartisan issue in America? Keeping cell phones out of schools. Red legislatures, blue legislatures. They've all passed that unanimously. It's about this. But I have something for these tech companies. Stop us before we kill humanity. We don't know what we're... Give me a break. You know, like, get your own arms around your own problems here. And there's no doubt we've got to do some regulating. But I worry about this town. It is so awash in cash.
3: Yeah,
6: I mean,
3: yeah.
6: Look at this crypto business.
3: Yeah.
6: Why is it paralyzed? Because the town's awash in cash. You had Chuck Schumer tell Senate Democrats, stop criticizing crypto because we can't afford. Sherrod Brown lost.
5: Yeah, because he lost
6: his Senate seat. Yeah. So they've all shut their mouth on crypto. Yeah. And that's kind of what's happening here, this disconnect. Mm. The country is on fire about this.
3: Yeah.
6: Washington has been bought off. They have on enough on both sides.
5: How is this new? We've had this on healthcare for 20 years because they have so much money.
6: The public is pissed. Yeah. And this town has been, this is one of those, they've been bought off.
4: Yeah. I mean, crypto's been begging to be regulated and they can't get a bill through.
5: Well, they're going to try this week. But, you know, but this is where these powerful companies can influence individual lawmakers, and the leaders can go on TV, and Obama can. It's easy for Obama because
6: he doesn't have anything. Right.
5: He can be perfect on it, but it's like there is so much money. They have PR firms, they have think tanks, they have lobbyists, they just dozens of them. And we've seen this with healthcare. We've seen this with the banking industry. These powerful industries regulating
6: this is Congress on another level.
5: Though Congress is just ill-equipped to do
3: and in meantime, we've seen this explosion of AI ads on the campaign trail as well, more than we've seen in any other cycle. This is just a taste of some of them in the past recent weeks.
0: And God said, let there be six genders, and there were. Then God so loved the world that he gave us his only son, who is a radical feminist.
7: Senator John Ossoff spends more money than any Washington politician on hair and makeup. I know what you're thinking. Yes, even more than the ladies. Thousands on hair and makeup. What a phony. The dude voted to raise taxes by $2,000.
8: They'll never see us coming. They really think we're just Democrats.
3: I mean, according to the Wesleyan Media Project, they identified 164 ads and at least 80 million AI ads spent this cycle. 80% of them were identified as from Republican candidates or Republican groups.
6: Geez, do you think they're going to believe us anymore?
3: Yeah.
6: I mean, this is, I mean, you know, here's the thing. We're seeing this. There's no regulation to it. There clearly should be this stuff. I think this will be the last cycle this is allowed. I would assume the one thing a bunch of elected officials who are petrified of AI taking them down, this might be the one regulation they unite around. Hey, let's make sure you can't do AI ads but, making fun of us.
3: Do you think that voters will think that, hey, that's John Ossoff? I mean, maybe with some low information.
6: No, I think they're going to assume you're not going to believe anything. I think the minute they introduced Sora, that piece of software, when everybody could start making these AI videos, that's the moment nobody is going to believe any video they see online.
4: I mean, age of cynicism is here.
3: Yes, it has been. It's probably going to get a lot worse, as you all are saying. I totally agree. All right, coming up, I hit the trail in North Carolina, where President Trump is also heading this week. Some Democrats think that they can actually easily flip that Senate seat, but their Senate candidate tells me something else. He's saying, not so fast. I'll tell you why next.
9: It's tough for a Democrat to win a U.S. Senate seat in North Carolina. This is going to be anywhere from a 1 to 3.

0: CNN and next day on a CNN app.
1: If Democrats thought that the Senate race in North Carolina would be a cakewalk, well, their prize recruit is warning it's turning into more of a dogfight. Former Governor Roy Cooper is facing a GOP onslaught to boost Republican Michael Wadley in a state that President Trump has won three times. And this week, Trump himself heading south to rally with Wadley. So how close is it? I traveled to North Carolina to find out.
2: What about the Democrats, the Democratic brand? Is it popular? Is it unpopular here?
3: They just have to not screw it up.
4: Roy Cooper, the former two-term governor, is key to Democrats' quest to take the Senate, a mission that would almost certainly be derailed if he fails to defeat Michael Wadley, the former RNC chairman and close ally of Trump's.
5: He will do and say whatever the president tells him to do and say.
1: A lot of Democrats have written off North Carolina. They think they have it in the bag. But why would they think that? I mean, Donald Trump has won here three times, and there's been no Senate Democrat who's won statewide in a Senate race since 2008.
6: There have been polls that have shown Cooper well ahead in this race.
7: But at least one poll from High Point University actually showed this race to be much tighter, a five-point race. That's within the margin of error, meaning there's no clear leader in this race.
1: There's this view in Washington that you kind of have this race in the bag. I mean, but the polls actually show that this is actually a tightening race.
8: It really is.
1: So what has changed here on the ground?
8: Well, nothing's really changed that we didn't anticipate. North Carolina hasn't elected a Democrat in almost two decades, and only two in almost the last 40 years. So it's tough for a Democrat to win a U.S. Senate seat in North Carolina. This is going to be anywhere from a 1 to 3% race. Someone asked me what my biggest concern was, and I said that people take this race for granted.
1: Complacency.
8: Complacency. They've been pounding us with false negative ads for since July, and the race is tightening just as we knew it would.
4: Republicans clearly have not given up, reserving more money for TV ads in the final 8 weeks of the campaign, with more than $50 million. With Trump's approval sagging, Cooper is barnstorming the state, attacking Wadley over high cost caused partly by the president's war with Iran and sweeping tariffs.
9: I know costs are way up, and it's the senator's job to do something about it.
4: As Cooper was seizing on cost of living concerns in a suburban Charlotte County that Trump carried three times, about 120 miles southeast from there, Wadley was attacking Cooper's record in a Democratic stronghold. And I caught up with Wadley to ask whether he was aligned with Trump on Iran and tariffs. Wadley's careful not to break from the president.
1: Since the president came into office, inflation is still higher than when he first came in January 2025. I'm wondering specifically when it comes to the issues of Iran and tariffs. Should he change course at all, given how much more people are paying here in North Carolina?
10: Well, what I would say is inflation is a whole lot less than it was under Joe Biden, right? So they are significantly lower than they were, and they need to get them even lower still, right? When we talk about the war on Iran, obviously we need to ensure that Iran does not have nuclear weapons, that they do not have a capacity to build or to deploy nuclear weapons. And so I think the president took decisive action, and we're moving forward with that.
1: So are you 100% behind him when it comes to Iran and tariffs specifically?
10: Well, what I would say is that we cannot allow Iran to have a nuclear weapon that they can develop and deploy.
1: And tariffs, too. You're 100% behind him on his tariffs policy as well.
10: What I would say is we need trade policies that are going to help North Carolina farmers, manufacturers, and small businesses. We need to have a conversation about where those tariffs are going to be.
4: Wadley has centered his attacks on Cooper's record on crime, criticizing his rival over a court-ordered settlement that Cooper reached as governor with civil rights groups to reduce the prison population during the COVID era.
11: Behind the numbers are real victims and families who will never be whole. We paid the price when Roy Cooper put criminals before the innocent. 40 years is enough.
1: The centerpiece of the Republican campaign against you is this deal that you had, settlement deal that you reached about the prisoner release, roughly 3,500 prisoners or so released early. When you look back at the way that was handled by you and your administration, do you have any regrets about the way you handled that?
8: This is something that the state had to do because the court ordered it. And I think a lot of people believed, if you ask the plaintiffs, they were very frustrated that more weren't released. And this was something that we wanted to do to make sure we worked to protect the public. Public safety officers made decisions about this. They followed the lead of President Trump's team. President Trump released 13,000 prisoners at least during this COVID era. He signed a bill to do that. And what's the problem here is that they are lying about all of these cases that they're trying to connect to this. And the trail of lies is long when, in fact, I'm the one who's actually prosecuted violent criminals and put them behind bars. Michael Whatley actually appointed a convicted child molester who served 6 years in prison on the sex offender registry above the objections to many Republicans in his party to a position that would have access to children and teenagers. That's what we need to be talking about.
6: Because some of those who were released did end up committing murders afterwards.
8: Well, I'm not sure about that, but what I do know is that they made the decisions that they could at the time. Most of the people were toward the very end of their term who would have been out very soon anyway.
6: One of the things that we're hearing a lot from voters who plan to support Roy Cooper is that they think that these attacks on crimes could actually work.
12: I think it's an unfair attack, honestly.
6: Do you think it might work?
12: Probably. Mm-hmm. Yeah.
6: Yeah.
12: I think that happens. I think it does work. I think fear-mongering about crime works. Mm-hmm. I think it's bad, but I think it works.
4: Cooper has found a response, attacking Whatley for appointing a man who pleaded guilty to sex crimes to a position in the North Carolina Republican Party.
6: Roy Cooper's going after you about Harvey West, the appointment of him for the North Carolina GOP. He's, of course, a convicted sex offender. What do you say to him? And you regret how that was handled.
10: Well, I didn't hire the guy. Absolutely did not hire the guy. He was a volunteer with the party beforehand. But I think when we talk about crime, Roy Cooper is the one with the record. Roy Cooper is the one who let 4,200 criminals out.
6: You want Trump to campaign for you here?
4: To win over Trump supporters, Cooper has to make sure his party doesn't bring him down.
6: How much of this has to do with the Democratic brand? How damaged is the Democratic brand here in North Carolina?
8: I think that there are enough people in North Carolina who are skeptical of national Democrats, and that's why we have more success in electing Democrats as governor and attorney general and secretary of state than we do sending them to Washington.
6: I've noticed in your stump speech right now, you really didn't go after President Trump in the way that a lot of Democrats do. A lot of Democrats want to go talk about investigating the president, maybe even impeaching the president. When you hear calls from that within your own party, what do you say?
8: So Michael Whatley says that his agenda is the president's agenda. So I'm able to run against Michael Whatley, and all of those things are there. Michael Whatley supports the tariffs. He supports the war in Iran.
6: Has he done anything worthy of impeachment in your view?
8: Well, I think, you know, the Senate operates as the trier of fact and that kind of thing. So I don't think that's something that I would want to get into right now.
6: We've seen this shift to the left, particularly this election cycle, these Democratic socialist candidates winning in a number of primaries. Does that concern you?
8: Well, I can work within the party and across the aisle with the other party. And that's what I've had to do here in North Carolina.
6: One of your first votes, if you win, will be whether or not to vote for Chuck Schumer as the Democratic leader. Would you vote for him?
8: Well, first, I've got to get elected. Second, I've made no commitments to anyone. I'll make that decision when I get
6: there. You could have been Kamala Harris's running mate.
8: I was not.
6: Next, our panel weighs in on Trump's new plans in North Carolina. And why is the vice president campaigning in the red state of Kansas?

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1: Voters are already mailing in their ballots in North Carolina, one of the battleground states expected to determine the next Senate majority. So as President Trump heads to North Carolina this week, how will it turn? Let's bring back my panel of experts, John Bresnahan. These attacks on crime against Roy Krupa's record that we just saw in my piece in the last segment, we have seen these attacks in Democrats being on the defensive in cycle after cycle. Sometimes it works. In this case, they're going after Roy Cooper, a deal that he had cut during the COVID era to reduce the prison population. Now, every crime that has been committed, they're essentially linking back, the Republicans are, to Roy Cooper. We're seeing these attack ads. Do you think it's those will work and could make this race a nail-biter?
2: The guy you were interviewed in the street talked about. I mean, look, they run these ads because they're effective, right? You know, it gets to it like a seminal issue. But I think there's so much this year on the economy and, you know, affordability and prices. I think it's just hard. Is it enough to get through? I mean, you look at the national polls, crime is a big issue, but it wildly overwhelmed by the economy and stuff. Mm-hmm. And I do think that, you know, we were talking after watching your piece. I mean, Whatley is not an exciting candidate. He's got this one issue. I do think it's also interesting that when Trump is going down, he's going out for one night, it's a rally, and he's going to Gastonia Airport, which is in Gaston County, which is like overwhelmingly Republican. Mm-hmm. I mean, he's not on the ground there for a couple of days. So, yeah. You know, he's there, they're spending money, but are they really going in there? So it's limited.
3: Well, look, North Carolina is a swing state without swing areas. Like, it's one of those. It's a turnout. So this
1: hugely
3: is
1: expensive.
3: This know. Isn't the, yeah. You know, if you're going to, this is a swing state that, like, look, if I'm John Husted, I don't know if I'm bringing Trump into Ohio, but I actually understand Whatley bringing him into North Carolina, because the way you win North Carolina is about, is did you turn out your own base?
2: Yeah,
3: and, you know, I think one of the other hidden issues here is African-American turnout. It was through the roof in the South, particularly after the voting rights decision. You saw a surge in African-American turnout in places like Alabama and Georgia and in North Carolina, where Democrats outpolled Republicans in a lot of these primaries. That's why I think Cooper is such why it feels like he may only win by 4 or 5, but he feels almost like hard to catch, because African-American turnout, as long as it stays on the levels it was in the primary, mm-hmm. is probably how that tips the balance in North Carolina.
1: And just look at Trump's approval rating in these battleground states. I mean, he is underwater pretty much, yeah, everywhere, according to New York Times Siena polls. And North Carolina, he's 14 points underwater. There are 21 points in Maine. Problem is Susan Collins, of course, runs away from Donald Trump here. But you know what's interesting? You know, when I tried to pin down Whatley on the issue of Iran and tariffs, he sidestepped those questions. And you're seeing that. You know, we saw the Republican convention last week. There was not a whole lot of talk about Iran and tariffs, and perhaps those are the two biggest issues.
3: Well, the president brought them up.
4: Right, that's exactly.
3: He brought them up.
1: The other candidates did not, though.
4: Yeah, no, everybody else was pretty quiet on it. At this Republican convention, you might think that everyone on stage was running against Abdul al-Sayed in Michigan based on their speeches. No one was talking about tariffs. No one was talking about the war in Iran, except for one man who went on for an hour and 44 minutes. And a lot of it, I was shocked by how much he talked about the war and how much he talked about tariffs and defended his very unpopular policies. These things are an albatross for Republican candidates.
1: Yeah.
4: And you know, at a time when people care about the cost of living and things being more expensive, the president sort of downplaying those concerns, it just
3: doesn't. Can I just say, he has just created a nightmare for everybody that touches I-35. Okay? You know, I-35 goes from the border of Mexico all the way to the border of Canada, right through the middle of the country. He has hit them on tariffs, hit them on immigration, hit them on Canada stuff. It has just been, and if you look at it, Texas, Kansas, Nebraska, Iowa, South

0: because of these policies, all up by I-35.
1: I want to turn to what's happening in Kansas, of all places. This is where J.D. Vance is headed tomorrow for a campaign event. And why Kansas? Look at the map here. Trump won Kansas overwhelmingly back in 2024 by 16 points there on the map. But, you know, you zoom out here, we look at 2022. Yes, the Senate Republican Jerry Moran won very easily in that race. But some of the ballot initiatives, a little alarming for Republicans. There's an abortion initiative back in 2022. Of the abortion rights effort won by 19 points. The governor in that race, Laura Kelly, won narrowly, but still won here. So J.D. Vance, this is the case race against Roger Marshall, Adam Hamilton, Roger Marshall, the incumbent Republican senator. Are they really worried about Kansas?
2: Yeah, they are. Because I we were talking about this before. The polling in there is non-existent, the public polling. And the only poll that it was out there showed Marshall up by 5. The Democrat, the Reverend Adam Hamilton, he's a good candidate. There was a debate last night, and Marshall actually got booed.
1: Mm-hmm, yeah.
2: So, I mean, he backed away from Trump's $5,000 dividend payment after he supported it. Mm-hmm. So, like, and then, you know, they've got a tariff issue. Bombardier has Trump is threatening mm-hmm. to cut off sales for the Canadian airplane manufacturer. Well, they're a big employer in Kansas. And then there's beef imports, another issue. You're talking about this. I mean, look, everything Trump is killing these guys on these big issues that are the number one issues with the voters. He won't let go of Iran. He won't let go of tariffs. He won't let go of all this other stuff.
3: And there's been a slow change in Kansas. Mm-hmm. I've always said Kansas and Missouri have been switching places. Missouri gets redder. Kansas gets, because of the Kansas City suburbs.
1: Yeah.
3: This is going to be a very close Senate race.
1: Yeah, no question about it. All right, before we go to break, we have an update on Republican Congressman and Wisconsin candidate for governor Tom Tiffany, who's recovering after his plane was forced to make an emergency landing on a lake in Wisconsin. In a social media post, Tiffany said the plane he was on lost power yesterday as it approached the airport. That's when the pilot was forced to make an emergency landing in Lake Wausau. As the plane began to sink, Tiffany and the pilot got out and swam to shallow water where they waited for rescuers. Now, audio captures the dramatic moments as first responders rushed to their aid.
4: We have two victims in the water. We're just pulling them out now.
5: When feasible, make sure they're all accounted for out of that plane.
1: The FAA is expected to lead the investigation to what caused the emergency landing. All right, coming up for us, the Emmys. Well, they're tomorrow night. So what are TV's biggest stars going to do? Go after President Trump? Our report

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2: Tomorrow, the 78th annual Emmy Awards take center stage in Los Angeles. And as politics have become deeply embedded in film and TV, will the biggest stars use the stage to take on President Trump, rail about immigration or even Gaza, or any number of topics? Joining me now is CNN's Elizabeth Wagmeister. So, Elizabeth, what will you be watching for this year?
3: Manu, Mariska Hargitay from Law & Order is hosting, so NBC clearly is not going for the politics that some comedians might bring as hosts. But as we know, it's often the winners that get political at the podium.
4: ICE and free Palestine. Thank you.
3: That was Hannah Einbinder last year, not holding back. And of course, she's nominated again this year for Hax's final season. So expect at least one hot mic moment if she wins. And of course, look to the red carpet as well. That's where stars make a statement with their looks. Einbinder's Hax co-star Meg Stalter, who's nominated for her first Emmy this year, wore an outfit to last year's show calling for a ceasefire in the Middle East. Javier Bardem made headlines not just for what he wore, but for a series of interviews he gave, not about his nomination, but about Gaza on the red carpet. Now, Bardem is not nominated this year, but Mark Ruffalo is, and we all know how outspoken he is, not just on Israel and Gaza, but he's also been leading Hollywood's charge to block the Paramount Warner Brothers Discovery merger, the latter being the parent company of CNN. Now, Manu, it's not just the Emmys. In recent years, stars have increasingly utilized award shows for their activism. Everything from the Me Too movement to protesting ICE to Trump. So we shall see. But this is Hollywood, and anything can happen.
2: Yes, indeed, Elizabeth Wagmeister, thank you so much for that. And to see how it all plays out tomorrow, tune in to CNN and Variety's Red Carpet Live, TV's biggest night, streaming live tomorrow with an all-access subscription. And that's it for Inside Politics Sunday. Up next, State of the Union with Jake Tapper and Dana Bash. Jake's guests include House Speaker Mike Johnson, Arizona Senator Ruben Gallego, and National Economic Council Director Kevin Hassett. Thanks again for sharing your Sunday morning with us. We'll see you next time.

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2: AI Mageddon? Three AI competitors say we must slow down to protect humanity.
3: The world has to work together.
2: As President Trump shrugs off any existential concerns. Is our government ready? House Speaker Mike Johnson is next, and then a Democrat calling for action. Arizona Senator Ruben Gallego. Plus, seeing red. With stubborn inflation numbers and spiking oil prices.
4: It's going to take a little bit longer than the midterm.
2: Ahead of a key decision this week. Is the president on a collision course with the Federal Reserve? Top White House economic advisor Kevin Hassett is ahead. And check, please. With 51 days to go, President Trump is taking his pitch on the road.
5: $5,000 for every adult.
2: With their majority on the line, do Republican candidates agree? Hello, I'm Jake Tapper in Washington, where the State of our Union is getting nervous to even open our computers. Extraordinary news this weekend as three AI moguls come forward to say we must slow down the progress being made amid serious concerns about the danger AI could pose to humankind. OpenAI's Sam Altman and Elon Musk from xAI now say that they agree with Anthropic CEO Dario Amodei, who told CNN this weekend in a cable news exclusive that the world must work together. And he has a message for leaders in Washington.
3: My message here to people and the governments who represent them is you do have power here. You have the ability to regulate this technology. You have the ability to vote on how this technology is used and how this technology is developed. Showing this caution in building the technology is one step, but it can't just be a voluntary thing that we're doing. The government needs to play a role as well. And our elected representatives need to play a role as well.
2: Joining us now, House Speaker Mike Johnson. Speaker Johnson, thank you so much for joining us. So these tech leaders, they're begging for Congress and the president to step in and provide some guardrails, instituting a global slowdown in developing AI models, pushing independent auditors, making rules of the road. Frankly, they seem terrified. Do you think AI, as it is right now, poses an existential threat? And are you going to heed their request?
6: Hey, Jay, great to be with you. We are heeding their request, and we are also calling upon them to do responsible things. And let me explain that. You know, I've been speaker for almost 3 years. We started working on this almost immediately after I was handed the gavel. One of the first things I did was put together an AI task force in the House, a bipartisan group with an equal number of members on both sides of the aisle that worked deliberately over a long period of time to debate and deliberate and research what the best way there is to go to put guardrails, some safety in place to make sure that AI doesn't get out of control. Now, here's the thing. At the same time, there is an obvious corporate responsibility that the people who are creating these models have to ensure that their products are safe. I commend to your reading, David Sachs, who is the AI czar in the Trump White House in this term, put out a great post last night on X, and he explained, look, the guys that are calling for this are the ones that are pushing the frontier. If they want to slow that down, that's fine. But we also, at the same time, have to resist Congress jumping in and imposing some sort of emergency moratorium. It's got to be done right, safely, wisely. But we, in order to solve that equation, you need a lot of bright minds around the table. So, Jake, here's what I'm proposing. I think the leaders and the providers of all these platforms, the guys you named and a few others, there's about 7 or 8 people who are in charge of this. They need to come together in a meeting with us and sit down and figure out what the right balance is. We cannot put a moratorium on this because China will overlap us. And that's the challenge. It's national security balanced with the immediate security of making sure the models are safe.
2: Yeah, but they're calling for that to happen as soon as possible. They're conveying this urgency. They're conveying fears. They want a consistent set of rules of the road for everyone. So when are you going to invite these moguls, these AI experts to Washington? I mean, it sounds to me like they would come tomorrow or Tuesday.
6: Yeah, but Jake, here's the problem. I've been meeting with all of them individually since I became speaker. I mean, regularly. I've visited with all these guys. The problem is they all have a different prescription on what they say the regulation is supposed to be. The problem is they're all competitors. Each one of them wants to maintain an edge over the others. What David Sacks is saying in his post that was just published late last night is that they need to take personal responsibility first. And we need to get them all in a room at the same time and agree on what the guardrails are. That's the only way to do this. If Congress just races in and does some sort of emergency session to try to regulate AI, we will lose the race to China, and that is a threat to every single American. So we've got to have balance. We've got to have steady hands at the wheel. I'm one of the ones calling for the summoning of this meeting, and I will be pushing that myself because it is a top priority. But we don't need everybody to panic right now. We need to handle this new technology like we have others in the past and make sure we're doing everything we can responsibly to also not smother American innovation. We have to do both things simultaneously.
0: I promise you nobody's going to accuse Congress of racing to do anything about AI. We've been covering this for years.
6: Fair enough. I
0: just promise you that's not going to happen. I mean, one of the things that's so terrifying is in July, OpenAI technicians were shocked to find out that their AI agents, these bots or whatever, were communicating secretly with each other and plotting an attack on a different AI platform called Hugging Face. This is why Amade wrote in his letter, quote, "Left unchecked, AI could outrun our ability to understand and control these systems and so must be pursued very carefully, if at all." Some of the ideas being floated include a federal kill switch, the creation of a federal AI regulatory agency, mandatory government approval of frontier AI models before they're released. Is there any of that that you think that you could possibly support?
6: Maybe all of it. And those are great ideas. But if you compare this to the, you know, other big technological advances like nuclear power and nuclear war and all of that, nuclear bombs, it took decades to put together all the oversight and regulatory, boards and the international partnerships and all of that. We don't have that much time here. So there is a sense of urgency about it. We are looking at it carefully, and we have been. And Congress is a deliberative body, Jake. You know, it takes a while to do that, and Congress needs to catch up. But the problem is, I'm telling you again, the guys who are raising the alarms right now all have very different ideas on what the guardrails should be. There's no consensus among them. And Congress is obviously less qualified than the people who are pushing this frontier to know all the ins and outs of it. So this has to be a partnership with the industry itself, with the corporations that are doing this, and with the policy and lawmakers. And that's a very complex thing to resolve. If we overstep it, I'm telling you again, Jake, it could be a national security threat for every American. So we have threats in both sides of this, and we've got to do this in a very thoughtful, deliberate way, and we have to do it with urgency, and I'm committed to that as everybody else is.
0: Well, how urgent? I mean, do you want this meeting to take place this week?
6: I'd do it tomorrow. We've got to summon everybody together. I've talked to the president about this as well. They probably should be summoned together at the White House, and I think we need to go in a big room, close the door, and sort this out. And I'll be the one pushing it, forcing it, because I know all these guys individually. Again, I've talked with them. They've expressed their concerns. And I always say to them, you have to do your part, of course. You have a corporate responsibility to make sure your products are safe. And they're the ones pushing the envelope. And for them to cry out for us to stop it, you know, this is a partnership. They've got to be responsible on their own side.
0: Let's turn to the midterms, because President Trump is proposing to pay every American adult $5,000, but only if Republicans keep control of the House and the Senate. For that $5,000 check, doesn't the president need Congress to act? And are you going to carry out his wishes?
6: I would assume, yes, he'd need Congress to act. And that's a creative idea. He launched it at our convention and got a lot of people excited. Of course, devil's in the details. We have to figure all that out. But I think what he was articulating there, Jay, is that he's saying that if you want more money in your pocket, you have to keep Republicans in charge. Why? Because we're talking about the record of achievement. Look at what we've done since President Trump took over. Republicans have had control of the House and Senate. We have the largest working and middle-class tax cut in U.S. history. The average taxpayer in my home state of Louisiana, where I'm sitting this morning, has more than $2,900 in their pocket they didn't have to send to Washington because of our policies. They also have an additional take-home pay, an average of $8,000 per filer. By the way, 97% of tax filers got a tax cut this year. We cut taxes on tips and overtime, Social Security, all those things, and we put in pro-growth policies in our working families tax cut, mm-hmm. the big, beautiful bill, so that job creators, entrepreneurs, and risk takers can add more jobs. So wages are going up. The pathway out of poverty is being broadened, widened for more and more people. And we have reshoring of American manufacturing and jobs. By the way, at the same time, as we talked about at the convention, we also have the lowest violent crime rate in 126 years, the lowest number of illegal aliens crossing the borders in over a century, and the largest decline in prescription drug prices in 60 years. A lot of great stuff for us to run on, and that's why we're bullish about this midterm.
0: That's not what the public thinks about the economy, as you know. 65% disapprove of President
6: Trump. Yeah, that's why we had to have a convention to remind them.
0: Well,
6: yeah, the mainstream media doesn't tell the truth, and that's why we have to do it.
0: I mean, we've covered everything you just talked about, but 65% of the American people disapprove of the president's handling of the economy, and they're dealing with, and this is the truth, soaring gas prices, climbing mortgage costs, inflation is up, consumer prices are 3.4% higher than last year. Are you telling people out there that if they agree with you on your view of the economy, they should vote for Republican, and if they disagree, they should vote Democratic?
6: No, I'm telling everybody they need to vote Republican because it's better for their family, for their security, their liberty, their opportunity, and their pocketbook. You're talking about inflation, right? It's 3.4% right now. It's too high. We're working every day to bring that down. A lot of that, of course, as you know, is related to the Strait of Hormuz and the unresolved situation there, which we're working on around the clock. And I think we're going to be in a new phase of that. But look, compare to the last administration, compare to what Democrats have done. At this point in Joe Biden's presidency, inflation was 8.2%. Right now it's 3.4% under Trump. It's too high still, but we got to bring it down because the Biden-Harris administration brought us to a 40-year high in inflation, 9.1%. I wish we could flip a light switch and reverse all that overnight, but it takes time. But the Democrats have voted against you having more money in your pockets. They voted against the largest tax cut in U.S. history. And with their vote, they would have given you the highest tax hike in ever in history, over $5 trillion in December of last year had we not been successful on the Republican side. They also voted against the Trump accounts. They voted against all the incentives that are putting more money in your pocket. So this is a simple question that every hardworking family has to answer. Which one is better for my team?
0: So
6: the Democrats right now, Jake, as you know, are being taken over by the insurgent Marxist socialist left, and they want more government, which leads to higher taxes and less money in your pocket and less freedom for you. So this is a contrast election between common sense and crazy, and I like our chances on that.
0: When President Trump took over, it is true that inflation had that 40-year high under Biden-Harris, but when President Trump took over, inflation was 3%. Now it's 3.4%. And one of the reasons, as you noted, is the war in Iran for higher prices. Another reason are the president's tariffs. So why should the American people not hold President Trump and the Republican Congress accountable for this economy, given the fact that the two biggest drivers of inflation right now have nothing to do with Biden, they have to do with Trump tariffs that Congress supports and Trump's war in Iran that Congress supports, Republicans in Congress?
6: Well, look, I take issue with everything you just said. It's not Trump's war in Iran. Iran is the largest state sponsor of terrorism, and they were within weeks of having a nuclear capability, a nuclear bomb. That had been an objective, preventing that, from every administration for 50 years. They came this close, and the president had to act. He did not have a choice in the matter to keep Americans safe. Now, that's done. Operation Epic Fury was an epic success, but now we've got to resolve that, of course, because the Strait of Hormuz is not stabilized for commerce, and that's what's making gas prices too high, and by extension, groceries, because of the fuel costs and transportation costs. All that will come to a close, we believe, soon. You heard the president's soundbite at the opening of the show. He thinks right after the election, in a short time frame, we can get that done. Why? Because we're going to have the assistance, I believe, of allied nations and, you know, NATO partners and Arab states in the region who have a bigger stake in the Strait of Hormuz being open for commerce even than we do. I think everybody assists to make sure that happens. And at the same time, we make sure that Iran can never have a nuclear weapon. That would be a danger to every single American. That's what the president has been pursuing.
0: I think Vice President Vance might have a different view of the war, but that's between you two to chat it out. I want to ask you about this $5,000 check thing, because Republican Congressman Ralph Norman, who's vice chair of the Freedom Caucus, he said that the $5,000 are a bad idea. He told the New York Times, quote, we're $40 trillion in debt, and to make the $5,000 check dependent on keeping the house, I think, is problematic, and I don't know where the money comes from. Where would the money come from? We're already $40 trillion in debt, and this would put about $1.3 trillion additional onto that debt for your kids and my kids to have to pay off.
6: It's a new creative idea. The president debuted it at the convention. We have had zero time, of course, to process it, deliberate, discuss it. As you know, I got to build consensus every day on everything. But we applaud the president for thinking outside the box. He's the president, probably the strongest in that regard of any we've ever had. And, of course, we're worried about our fiscal stability and the nation's debt. We have plans to reduce the debt. In fact, it's not just rhetoric, it's record. I mean, look what we did. In the Working Families Tax Cut, the big, beautiful bill, we cut $1.6 trillion in wasteful government spending. That's the largest spending cut in the history of any legislative body on planet Earth. So we put our money where our mouth is. Now, the Commerce Secretary Lutnick said just 24 hours ago or so in an interview that what they have in mind is that if there were $5,000 checks, it would not be added to the debt. It would not be added into the deficit. This would be tariff revenues. The way they think about it is like a business, right? As the president said himself, when a corporation makes money, the shareholders get a dividend. And he thinks of the American people as shareholders in this American dream, and that's what they're talking about. So look, it's one idea among many to continue the trend of putting money in the pockets of hardworking Americans. We'll process it like we do everything else.
0: And tariff revenues are about $330 billion, not $1.3 trillion. And obviously, Americans are paying those revenues. But I understand it's devil's in the details. I want to ask you, you talked about some of the more extreme DSA-type candidates that Democrats have. Republicans have some candidates like that on their own. For instance, Brandon Herrera. He's a House candidate in Texas. You've endorsed him. You've fundraised him for him. He's a, before he started becoming a congressional correspondent, he's a YouTuber, and he has said some offensive, sexually explicit, crude things about women and children. Here's a little bit of what he said just 3 years ago, and I want to warn viewers that this language is pretty gross.
7: Just because you let somebody cream pie you doesn't mean I have to give a shit about your political opinions. The fact that you kept your cum trophy doesn't make you any less wrong about the dumb shit that you say.
0: That's him disparaging moms. He's also in a video testing a Nazi-era submachine gun. He called it the, quote, original ghetto blaster. You see him goose-stepping to a Nazi marching song. In a podcast 2 years ago, he joked, we should abolish old people. I have to say, I know you're not a voter in that district. You didn't nominate this guy, but I was surprised to see you endorse him and fundraise for him. What does his candidacy say about the Republican Party's more extreme candidates?
6: That's, look, detestable language. You know how I feel about all of that, Jake. But I also know Brandon Herrera has been out running a very effective campaign and explained to people that he has apologized for all that. He was a podcaster and a provocateur and tried to get attention. That's not the way I speak or think, and that's not the way most do. But that was his persona online, right? Now, right now he's running as a very serious candidate for Congress and a very thoughtful guy. I was with him at the convention. We talked about all this. I said, Brandon, when you get to Congress, and he will be there, you're going to join this team and help us to save America, to preserve freedom, and bring down costs for the American people. That guy's laser-focused on doing that, and he is far superior to the candidate he is running against down in that district in South Texas. I'm telling you, this is a contrast election between common sense and crazy. Brandon Herrera will join the common sense team of Republicans making life better for Americans, while the DSA candidates that you referenced, the Democrat Socialists of America, have said what they want to do. They put it on paper, Jake. Their platform is abolish the border, abolish prisons, defund the police, defund the Pentagon and the Department of War at one of the most dangerous times in American history. They want to abolish the U.S. Senate. They want to pack the Supreme Court and give one unicameral body, the House, all the power. Why? Because they think over two or three cycles, they'll elect enough Marxist, socialist, communist to take over the means of production. That means no more private property ownership. Compare that agenda with some crazy things that people have said in their past. I think that the choice here is very simple. I think Republicans are going to win up and down the ballot around this country, and we're going to defy history, grow the majority, and move the country forward, just as we have been doing for this Congress in the last year and a half or more.
0: Speaker Johnson, thanks for joining us today. We appreciate it. Hope you have a nice Sunday.
6: Thanks, Jake. You too.
0: Democrats are seizing on the AI issue. What former President Obama is now advising Democrats to do next. And President Trump brushed off safety concerns. But can AI leaders change his mind? We'll ask the top White House economic advisor coming up.

0: slippers for the street.
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2: On Thursday, President Obama urged Democrats in a private meeting, including Democratic leader Hakeem Jeffries, to lean into the issue of AI safety, to make it a center of the Democratic agenda. Quote, certainly if I were running for president next year, this would be one of my central agendas, and I would have a very clear plan, and I would talk about this. This is something that is moving very fast in private hands, and if we don't get on top of it, I think it can be dangerous, unquote, information provided from President Obama's office. My next guest is calling for Congress to act now. Joining me in studio, Democratic Senator Ruben Gallego of Arizona. So you're calling on Senate leadership to establish a select committee on AI.
3: As soon as possible.
2: As soon as possible. We're at a point now where AI leaders are sounding the alarm, saying that this needs to happen now. AI could take over the internet in 6 to 12 months, potentially eliminate the human race within a decade. Congress has really done nothing about this.
3: That's right. And look, you know, I heard the speaker talk about previous tech. This isn't previous tech. Previous tech could not make a decision to kill us, right? When we turned on the internet, it did not have autonomy, right? When we created a nuclear weapon, the nuclear weapon did not have the decision-making power to drop a nuclear weapon. AI has the capability, and will have the capability, to make decisions like that. This is more akin to Dr. Frankenstein telling us, the monster is loose, help me stop the monster. And what we have right now is the method that we're answering is not meeting the moment. Speaker Johnson's not meeting the moment. Trump's not meeting the moment. Senate and Congress are not meeting the moment. We need to get together as fast as possible with the smartest people, with the skeptics, with people that want to regulate, the people that want to actually deal with this, people that are going to figure out how to actually have the perfect balance. And we can't just use this idea that if we do this, we're somehow going to lose to China. Because AI does not care, once it becomes fully dangerous, whether we're Chinese or American. That's the danger of this. This is, everyone's thinking about this in a way that is based on old tech and not what's going towards the future. And this is why we need to get the people in the room.
2: So Bernie Sanders, your colleague in the Senate, he's been calling for a temporary ban on the development of AI. Would you support that?
3: Look, I think we have to take everything under consideration. And the way you figure this out is, again, you use this sense of urgency to get the smartest people in the room to figure if that is the way to do it. Then we go down that road. Right now, the problem is we don't know everything we don't know. And we need to get the people in the room to actually do that. And they do know what they know. And that includes the skeptics. That includes the futurists. That includes the people that have to put the ethics around AI. But the way that we're going about this is that we're hoping that some, you know, committee in the House or in the Senate is just going to come together with, you know, some staffers and put together the framework that's going to go into place maybe 3 years from now. We don't have that time. We don't have the time. Dr. Frankenstein is telling us the monster's escaped. Help us stop this.
2: You heard the speaker also attack Democrats, saying the party's under the influence of Marxist, radical socialists. I'm sure you think he's overstating the case, but President Trump this week at the convention went after Michigan Democratic candidate Will Lawrence for some of the things Lawrence had said about the nuclear family. Is it true that some of these Democrats, some of these DSA candidates, are making it easier for Republicans to caricature all of you as socialists?
3: Look, this is the scare tactic of 2026. You know, when Republicans are losing, and they're losing on every front, they just try to find the nearest boogeyman. Right now, the American public is hurting. Food's expensive, gas expensive, buying a piece of property is expensive, cars expensive, all because of everything that these decisions this president has made and the Republicans have backed. In addition to entering into a stupid war that we've not been able to get out of, and it actually has diminished our world standing around the world. And so they're going to find some of the most egregious statements that are made by young men, young women from, you know, maybe 10, 20 years ago. I couldn't tell you. But at the end of the day, the reason they're doing this is because they're weak. They're in a weak position right now. The American public absolutely dislikes the president, what he's doing, and they're going to go and punish him. So they're going to have to throw some red herrings out there. At the end of the day, there is no solutions. They have no solutions to actually bring down the cost of living for Americans right now. So all they could do is scare. And when they should be talking about is trying to figure out how do we solve this AI conundrum right now.
2: Senator John Fetterman, your colleague, appeared in a video at the Republican midterm convention saying nice things about Dave McCormick and also about President Trump. This followed a report from the Wall Street Journal that Fetterman has been shirking a lot of many of his Senate duties. Do you have any concerns about Senator Fetterman's commitment to his job or to the Democratic Party?
3: Look, I can't talk about his job. That's the position of the Pennsylvania voter. In terms of his commitment to the Democratic Party, what we've seen so far, everything that he's communicated to us when we talk to him, whether in the hallways or in caucus or anything of that nature, that he's a committed Democrat. Obviously, You know, we have different points of view on different issues and how to handle things. But he has always said that he's going to stay as a Democrat and will continue to be a Democrat in caucus with us.
2: President Trump is putting his mark on Washington, D.C. quite a bit, building a White House ballroom. He plans to build an arch, attempts to rename the Kennedy Center, the reflecting pool, and on and on and on. It seems clear to me that this is going to be a big issue for Democrats running for president in 2028. I know you haven't made a decision yet about whether or not you're going to run for president, but if you do, would you advocate for tearing down the ballroom or tearing down the arch?
3: I think I'd be advocating for almost all of that. You know, the real stain that this president has put on this country has been the fact that he eroded democracy. Right. Let's start with January 6th, the fact that for the first time ever a U.S. president attempted an actual coup. That right there is a reason why we should not have anything's name towards him. The fact that he has destroyed the institutions that have kept this government together through some of the hardest times and eroded, for example, our Department of Justice is another reason why we need to be taking down all these, honorific situations or emblems of him. The fact that he wants to destroy the Kennedy Center, a man that contributed so much to this country, to replace it with his name, who's done everything to destroy this country, is another reason why we have to make sure that we wipe him out. So this is not me trying to get to Donald Trump because I don't like Donald Trump. It's because what Donald Trump has done to this country. And as somebody that visits a lot of my friends at Section 60 of Arlington National Cemetery, the fact that we're going to have this ugly monstrosity in the view of this very sacred site.
2: The arch, you mean?
3: Yeah, the arch is another reason why that needs to be taken care of. Because, again, this man has done nothing but actually destroy the very fundamental things that these men and women have fought for, which is to save this country and continue this democracy.
2: Senator Ruben Gallego, Democrat of Arizona, thanks for joining us this morning. We appreciate it. A big decision for the Fed this week, just weeks before the election. How will the president respond if his handpicked Fed chair does not do what he wants and lower interest rates? Trump's top economic advisor,

0: Radios, the best way to stay connected.
1: Welcome back to State of the Union. Huge AI news this weekend. How is that going to affect the markets when they open tomorrow? Joining us now, top White House economic advisor, director of the National Economic Council, Kevin Hassett. Kevin, thank you so much for joining us.
2: Great to be here, Jake.
1: The markets and the American people are very worried about all these warnings from AI moguls. Are you worried that this lack of leadership is not only problematic policy-wise, but that tomorrow morning and this week it could wreak havoc on the markets?
2: I don't expect that that's what's going to happen. In fact, I would argue with your characterization that what happened was that the Anthropic CEO, Dario, put out a very thoughtful letter about what we need to do first to go a little bit slower and then to make sure that the private companies assure everybody, of course, that's in the private company's interest, that the things that they're doing, that the things that they're creating are safe. And he had a specific proposal where we need to get like independent observers who are wired in, just like we have supervisors at banks. And he wants those independent observers to be watching what happens and making sure that we're safe. You know, so far, these things have advanced rapidly, and safety under the guidance of the independent companies, but also the White House under Sean Cairncross, that the safety has been assured. We need to keep it that way. But there's one last thing, Jake, that I want everybody to think about, that there's the risk that these agents, these AI agents, you know, go around and violate people's cybersecurity and so on. But the far bigger risk is that a malevolent actor has access to an AI that's better than the one we have that can protect us. And so while we're keeping us safe, we have to make sure that a malevolent actor doesn't necessarily create an AI that's better than ours and use it to create bioweapons and so on.
1: The president just said moments ago that he is willing to put some guardrails in to address safety concerns. Mm-hmm. What kind of guardrails might the White House be willing to put forward?
2: Well, you know, Dario's letter, which was very carefully thought through by him, you know, just came out. The president's in Ireland. I would expect that there'll be meetings this week with, again, the cyber leaders like Sean Cairncross and Michael Kratsios to think about what the next step is. I know members of Congress have strong views about this, and I think the president wants to hear from them as well.
1: On Friday, the Consumer Price Index report showed that August's inflation numbers were up 3.4% over last year. Those numbers, along with the war with Iran, the president's tariffs, it all has added pressure on the Federal Reserve to raise interest rates this week. If the Fed decides to raise interest rates, will President Trump accept it?
2: Yeah, President Trump 100% respects the independence of Kevin Warsh. He understands that he's a man of honor who will look at the data and then drive the committee to the right decision. Now, President Trump and I actually think that there isn't a reason right now to raise rates, and we're willing to make the policy discussion public about, hey, you know, here's what I'm seeing. So, for example, Jake, what I'm seeing is that if you look at, you know, the previous 3 months, then the average top line inflation number was above 8. And that was in part because of the surge in oil prices during the issue of the Gulf. Over the last 3 months, inflation annualized is really just about 1%. And so what's happening is that the inflation progress that we've made because of all of our policies is really visible in the data. And so if you take that and then add to the fact that when I worked for Alan Greenspan, one of the things that Greenspan emphasized is that it's pretty important for the Fed to just leave things alone ahead of an election to preserve its independence. And so it's only been a couple times since 2013 where the Fed actually made a move right before election because they wanted to preserve their independence. But, you know, if Kevin and the committee decide whatever they're going to decide, we will 100% support them. And we are grateful for living in a democracy where we get to say what our view of the data is, too. And I hope they're grateful for it as well.
1: President Trump says that if the Fed does not lower interest rates, he's going to stop trading with every country with which we have a trade deficit. Now, the latest data shows the U.S. has a trade deficit with 99 countries. That includes China, Canada, Mexico, Germany, Japan. Is this a real threat to stop trading with any country with which the U.S. has a trade deficit? And if he did actually do that, wouldn't that just be a disaster for the American people and the economy?
2: I don't expect the trade's going to go to zero, but I do think that the president has a very strong opinion that interest rates could be a lot lower. And we'll just have to wait and see what the Fed decides.
1: All right, Kevin Hassett, thank you so much. Really appreciate
2: your
1: time today.
2: Great to be here.
1: President Trump is responding this morning to a push by AI leaders to slow things down. What Trump wants to do about it next.

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1: We're the most sophisticated country in the world. And frankly, I want to keep it that way. Because whoever wins, AI wins. And we can put guardrails, we can do this and that. But I think you have a lot of negative forces that are bringing it up that shouldn't be bringing it up. And they're bringing up things that won't happen. But whoever wins with AI wins.
2: All right, that was President Trump just moments ago speaking to reporters in Ireland and responding to the growing pleas from AI leaders for the government to step in and help address some of these safety concerns. Our panel is with me now. And Scott, before we begin, as always, we have to offer the disclaimer that you are under consideration to be White House Communications Director or Press Secretary. Why you'd want that job, I don't know, but we have to disclaim it. Congresswoman, President Trump says you have a lot of negative forces that are bringing it up that shouldn't be bringing it up. The forces that are bringing it up are the CEOs of Anthropic, XAI, Elon Musk, and OpenAI, Sam Altman. I mean, it's not naysayers. It's the very people in charge of it. Is Congress going to do anything?
3: I hope so. And you've seen different legislation that is out there. Ted Lieu and Nathaniel Moran have a piece of legislation that I'm looking at. But to your point, and to the president's point, we get this chance to get it right or not. We met years ago in a very bipartisan way around AI, and that talk has continued. But I think the urgency now that we see that the different people are bringing to it, I pray to God we do something. Unfortunately, the speaker has us coming in this week, canceled other session weeks, which I think was a mistake.
2: The speaker had said earlier in the show that he does want to act urgently and have all these leaders come in and meet with experts to talk about what to do.
4: I think that's fine. I don't know why these companies can't slow themselves down. Mm-hmm. Why do they need the government?
2: Because
4: the government.
2: They can't agree on how to do it.
4: We have two guys writing a letter right now. The two biggest companies that want everyone to slow down. It would be in their best interest for that to happen, of course. If they want to slow down, they could slow down today. I mean, the flip side is, though, China's not going to slow down. I think the president's instinct is correct. We have to win this. Now, winning it the right way and how we agree on that is important. But these two companies asking to be regulated, I mean, this is not altruistic fully. I mean, maybe they have legitimate concerns, but come on.
2: What do you hear from the voters in Michigan in terms of, like, how concerned people are about this?
5: Look, people are terrified, but they're using it. I was the first candidate for U.S. Senate in the entire country to put out a comprehensive AI safety plan because people recognize this can

0: inside that there's a 10% chance that this could kill us all. And it is not beyond the realm of imagination now to see, after the Hugging Face attacks, what if it attacks critical infrastructure? What if it creates a bioweapon? Anthropic warned that they shut down accounts that were trying to do exactly that. So there's a reason that we see such strong opposition to data centers, not just because of rising energy costs, the threats to air, the threats to water, but because people are asking, what is this thing for? Why is there so much money being poured in? Why are people asking us to turn the other way and just trust us? Something's off, and people want to see the government act.
1: And some of this is in part because of a significant amount of money by Chinese bad actors and disinformation campaigns to get us to slow down. And so to the president's instincts, I think he's right in that regard. Now, I agree here with my two Democratic friends that, sure, you can have some slight oversight to protect people in terms of energy cost and protecting the environment. I think most Americans objectively would agree. But to your point, everyone's using this. We have been here before. You've had revolutionized a technology that took us to the next frontier. Do we want to be second class to the Chinese in that regard, who, by the way, will not slow down, will not have a very extreme oversight? I am more comfortable in trusting of American-based companies than I am of the Chinese government. And I think most people would agree.
2: Well, I'm not opposed to that, but the companies,
1: if they can agree to sign this mutual document, to Scott's point, why can't they agree to put in more guardrails to slow this thing down? You don't need the government to step
0: in. That's where government has to come in and require the regulation. Car companies could have put seatbelts in. Car companies could have put airbags in on their own, and they didn't.
3: But the CEOs are asking for a regulatory regime.
0: Then what's the excuse in waiting?
3: Then what's the excuse in not doing it yourself? If you're saying, please come regulate me, just do it.
2: The conversations, I believe, are going on within the companies. What is our responsibility? But this is a call to all of us. It's a call to American citizens as well as to government. We have a responsibility to do this together if we're going to get it right.
4: So there were there was a midterm convention this week, the Republican midterm convention, and President Trump, towards the end, asked the crowd to go along with a pledge. It was not the Pledge of Allegiance. It was a different kind of pledge. Take a listen.
5: I pledge to the greatest president in the history of the United States that I will go out with my family, my friends. I'll do it anyway. I don't care if I'm registered or not. I'm going to try and cheat like hell like they do.
2: That's something to get behind. I brought the newspaper today because perhaps you saw this lead article about sweeping effort to stifle speech by the administration, whether it's critics or it's journalists or it's comedians. I add that with the $5,000 bribe, the cheating, pledge to cheat, go right ahead, we don't care, and a pledge to the president. I take two pledges in my life, and I've been asked to take others. Pledge allegiance, I'm happy to do that. Pledge to my husband, who happens to be here, to him. That's it. This is buffoonery. It's farcical, but it is also extraordinarily dangerous. You know, I was down in Dallas. Hakeem Jeffries asked four of us to go on down to do some counter-programming, to offer facts versus farce. And this is extremely dangerous. A president offering $5,000 for a win. Imagine me running for office and saying, you know what? If I win, you're all getting $500. I'm going to promise you that. I'd be run out.
3: Scott? So the convention was a success. Democrats are complaining that Republicans are asking Republicans to turn out and vote. They needed a pep rally. What I picked up in Dallas was folks were tired of operating off the back foot. They wanted a little front foot operation. They wanted an affirmative defense of the president's policies. That's what they got. It was a pep rally. It was designed to generate turnout among Republicans, and if they don't get that, they won't win. Smart idea.
4: Democrats need turnout in Michigan to hold on to that Senate seat.
0: Yeah, and we're still waiting in Michigan for the $5,000 check that was promised us before. There was an ACA subsidy cancellation. I think it was $1,000 we were supposed to get. So if you believe that you're going to get $5,000, I got a bridge to sell you.
4: The check Michigan, is in the mail.
0: Check is in the mail. Michigan has been hit harder by Donald Trump's tariffs than any other state in the country. Michigan families have already paid $5,600. That cost is just increasing. They want to see an end to the war in Iran. They want to see gas prices come down. They want to be able to afford to buy a house, not

0: waving a fake $5,000 check in the air and saying, just vote, I promise, this time.
1: Do people in Michigan think America deserved 9/11?
0: Absolutely not.
1: Then why does your Senate campaign's top surrogate go around saying that?
0: Hold on. May I?
1: That's on the ballot in Michigan,
0: too. No, it's not. Why does your guy campaign? I famously was the candidate in the Senate race who disavowed Hassan.
1: And then you were famously out of the race.
0: And you got Piper and you got El Sayed, and that's on the ballot. Real quick.
2: There's a 12 to 13 point advantage Democrats have in terms of enthusiasm. The sole focus of this convention in Dallas was to get the president's low propensity, non-traditional voters out to vote. It is why places like Michigan are toss-up. Despite some of the critiques about Republicans, it could still go our way. And so the objective was to get those folks out despite the fact that the president isn't on the ballot. And I'm convinced that it might indeed be effective.
3: Go ahead. What the point you were making?
1: I think the Republicans need to turn out people who are of low propensity. Mm-hmm. There's a lot of folks that want to vote, but not necessarily in midterms.
3: That's all the time we have, Congresswoman. Thank you so much. Go Birds. I know you believe go Birds.
4: Go Birds today.
3: Go Birds.
4: We're going to do well.
5: Could the Supreme Court toss a hand grenade into the middle of the midterms less than 2 months out? That's next.

0: slippers, but they're sneakers. Hands-free cozy fit Skechers slip-ins.
1: President Trump is heading to North Carolina this week. He's going to be campaigning with Republican Senate candidate Michael Whatley, the former RNC chair, who right now, according to polls, trails former Democratic Governor Roy Cooper in that race. North Carolina, where mail-in ballots have already started going out, though President Trump is pushing the U.S. Supreme Court to allow the Trump administration to upend all the rules when it comes to mail-in ballots and who can vote by mail. A win for the president could allow the U.S. Postal Service to withhold ballots from states that don't hand over their voter data to the Trump administration, potentially throwing the elections into chaos with just weeks to go. We expect to hear from the court soon. Thanks for spending your Sunday morning with us. Shana Tova and Happy New Year to all who celebrate the Jewish New Year. Be sure to tune in to AC360 tomorrow, 8 p.m. Eastern, for the rest of Anderson's exclusive interview with Anthropic CEO Dario Amadai. Fareed Zakaria is up next. He has an interview with Ukrainian President Volodymyr Zelensky. Please stay tuned.

0: time to fix your sit at anthros.com.
1: This is GPS, the global public square. Welcome to all of you in the United States and around the world. Today, a special edition of GPS from Kyiv, where President Trump's envoys visited a week ago as the war with Russia rages on. I spoke to President Volodymyr Zelensky about efforts to end the war, now well into its fifth year. I talked to him about Russia's brutal strategy to attack civilian targets in cities, including Kyiv, on a nearly nightly basis. Plus, I'll talk to the foreign minister and deputy prime minister of Poland, the country that has been staunchly supportive of Ukraine from the start of the war. And I'll introduce you to a Ukrainian businesswoman who for the past 21 years has been busy building an Amazon-like company from scratch here. The jewel in her company's crown was a $75 million warehouse outfitted with the latest technology. But last month, Russia destroyed it. But first, here's my take. President Trump's negotiators for everything, Steve Witkoff and Jared Kushner, seem genuinely awestruck by their latest tete-a-tete with Vladimir Putin. Witkoff gushed that these meetings rank at the top of his life's experiences. Both men talk of Russia as a potential partner and approach the country as businessmen who, like Donald Trump, seek win-win solutions with Putin. So it's worth recalling a lesson about Putin learned by another businessman turned government official, Hank Paulson, the former CEO of Goldman Sachs. As Treasury Secretary, Paulson visited Beijing for the Olympics in August 2008, just as the global financial crisis was gathering force and markets were increasingly worried about Fannie Mae and Freddie Mac, the two giant institutions that guarantee most mortgages in the United States. In Beijing, Paulson received news that he said took my breath away. Russian officials had approached China and proposed that the two countries jointly dump large quantities of Fannie and Freddie securities. The aim was to intensify the pressure on the already teetering American economy, probably pushing it off the edge. China declined. Think about what this says. At a moment when the American financial system was approaching its worst crisis since the Great Depression, Vladimir Putin was searching for ways to hit America when it was down, even though a deeper American crash would inevitably have damaged the rest of the world, including Russia. Putin appeared willing to risk a lose-lose outcome as long as America lost badly. That's close to the opposite of how a businessman thinks. But Putin has never claimed to be a businessman searching for deals. He is a Russian nationalist seeking to restore the power and territory lost with the collapse of the Russian and Soviet empires, even as his country recedes economically, demographically, and politically on the world stage. One wonders what it would take for the administration to recognize that Putin has spent years pursuing a foreign policy aimed at weakening America and its influence. Consider Trump's war with Iran. Which great power has been Iran's greatest military ally? Russia has supplied Tehran with advanced aircraft, tanks, and a slew of other weapons. It shares intelligence and takes American weapons found on the Ukrainian battlefield and sends them to Iran so that Tehran can reverse engineer them and use them against America. The Financial Times recently revealed that Russia has been secretly helping Iran develop ramjet-powered supersonic cruise missiles capable of threatening American aircraft carriers. These are not weapons for some abstract geopolitical game. They are designed to defeat American defenses and kill American soldiers. Trump has a vision of a Western hemisphere in which America reigns supreme. Well, which great power has spent years working against that vision? Between 2001 and 2018, Russia accounted for more than 70% of Venezuela's arms imports. Now the administration has its eyes on Cuba and Nicaragua. Cuba's military inventory is primarily Russian, as is Nicaragua's. The pattern extends to Africa, where Moscow has used arms, money, political support, and mercenaries to expand its influence and displace the West. The Wagner Group began as an instrument operating alongside Russian state power and became a vehicle for Moscow's ambitions from Libya to the Sahel. Russia has also deepened its military partnerships with North Korea and China, the two other nuclear powers that regard the United States as their principal strategic adversary. The Trump administration's approach to ending the Russia-Ukraine war has been to basically take Moscow's side in the conflict. Trump has falsely said that Ukraine started the war. He's called President Zelensky a dictator. His administration has conceded several Russian positions in advance, that Ukraine will not join NATO, that much of the territory Russia has seized will not be returned, and that the size of Ukraine's military needs to be limited. American military assistance has dwindled, while the U.S. had for a time suspended vital intelligence support. Ukrainian generals and soldiers I spoke with during my visit to Kyiv described the loss of American support as the greatest strategic blow their country has suffered since Russia's invasion itself. Ukraine and its European partners have found ways to withstand and respond to Russian attacks. The more lasting damage they fear is American abandonment. There's nothing wrong in seeking a deal with Putin, nor with wanting a settlement in which all sides gain something. But diplomacy begins with understanding the person across the table. Witkoff and Kushner see a businessman looking for a win-win. Putin's record suggests something very different. A man who has repeatedly been willing to impose costs on Russia, destabilize other countries, and risk losses if doing so weakens the United States. Hank Paulson learned that lesson in Beijing 18 years ago. It would be useful if America's current businessman diplomats learned it in Moscow. Go to FaridZakaria.com for a link to my Washington Post column this week. And let's get started. The war in Ukraine has entered an even more dangerous phase as Russia and Ukraine trade aerial assaults. Here in Ukraine, drones and missiles pummel cities on a near daily basis. As America tries to restart peace talks, I spoke with Ukraine's President Zelensky on Friday. I was at the Yalta European Strategy Conference here in Kyiv. He was on a visit to Canada to secure more weapons and aid that his country desperately needs. He reflected on the dangerous turn the war has taken.
2: Якщо ми згадаємо перший рік війни, русські завжди говорили, що це удари по військовій інфраструктурі.
3: Early in the war, the Russians would pretend to hit the military infrastructure. Nowadays, they're openly striking agro-industrial complexes, ports, civilian infrastructure. I mean, civilian ports, civilian infrastructure in Odessa, Mykolaiv, Kherson, in the bordering areas, Kharkiv, Chernihiv Oblast. They are striking everywhere against schools, universities, petrol stations, social welfare facilities, food storage facilities, thermal generation plants. So the war is in a different open phase. This is not a special military operation. It's an open, all-out war waged by Russia against every living creature aimed at complete occupation of Ukraine.
1: He also reflected on the anniversary of 9/11 and its relevance to Ukraine.
2: You know,
3: it's a special, an important day today, the day of strong people, and a day of big tragedy, because 11th of September, 25 years ago, a huge blow was dealt against the civilization. More than 3,000 perished in the United States, the Americans, people from many different countries, some Ukrainians as well.
2: І хочеться висловити шану, повагу, співчуття, безумовно, біль навіть через два.
3: So I'd like to take this opportunity to express condolences to the victims and survivors of this horrible event 25 years ago. Importantly, it was the time when NATO was able to show its strength by applying Article 5, which means that if people are willing to save and preserve their civilization, their rights, their freedoms, their values, they have to respond to every enemy, to every terrorist. The evil must be punished.
2: Точно, що була відповідь.
3: It begs for answer, and that time there was an overwhelmingly worldwide response.
2: Відповідь русским дає передусім.
3: This time, the response to Russian terrorists is provided mostly by Ukraine. In response to the strikes, the killings, the capturings, and the response is justified. The question is to every partner to whom we are thankful. We thank you for being with us on that. But the question is, do you think it's realistically sufficient? Can we compare it to Article 5 arrangements? Can we compare it to the way in which the world, the whole world united around that tragedy of 9/11 25 years ago? I think the answer is not, it cannot be compared. I think it's very important for our nation to have security guarantees. What are security guarantees? These are guarantees of peace, the peace that Ukraine wants so much.
1: Next, I'll ask President Zelensky about the first ever visit of U.S. envoys Steve Witkoff and Jared Kushner to Ukraine this week, and what it means about the prospects for peace.

0: 800-500-5000.
1: Here now is more of my interview with Ukraine's President Volodymyr Zelensky.
2: Mr. President, you just had a very unusual event. The two American negotiators, Steve Witkoff and Jared Kushner, were in Kyiv first time. What did you take away? What did you conclude listening to them? There are reports that they presented old Putin proposals that had already been rejected by the Ukrainians. There are reports that there were even worse proposals. There were more hardline Russian proposals. What was the nature of your conversation with them?
3: I'm thankful to Steve, to Jared, for them coming out of Kyiv. It was a just decision to come out to Ukraine to support because, yes, they are negotiators at this war time. They were to Russia to speak about Ukraine. I think you know that publicly and, frankly speaking, non-publicly, I would always mention it to them. You should have come here. You should have to understand how people are living here. Roman Straits, how challenging it may be to live in between airstrikes. And still, we have this life. Putin has not been able to rob this from us. We are online. You're in Kyiv now. The number of guests is staggering. Each your visit to Kyiv is a signal that the life goes on in Ukraine. It goes on, and Russia is not able to win over life, also life in Ukraine. Another thing, I think that Steve and Jared came out because Ukraine had strengthened its presence on the battlefield, and international institutions, international intelligence agencies, they're actually discussing the situation in Ukraine. I know that Steve and Jared told Putin that Ukraine is now in a different situation on the battlefield than it had been. Russia cannot move with great speed there, and if they make any progress, they incur huge losses among the infantrymen. It's a costly process for the Russian Federation. Surely for Ukraine, war costs a lot, but Russia is losing a great number of manpower, not commensurate with Ukraine's losses. And I do know that the negotiators were able to convey the message. We spoke with Steve, with Jared, on the need to move towards a tripartite meeting, and they agree to this. They said they will be working on that. We've shared some details with them. They shared some of their ideas with us. I intend to speak about that in more detail with the President of the United States of America later on this September.
2: Do you believe that it is still realistic for Ukraine to ask for NATO membership? Because several key members of the administration, the Secretary of Defense, the Secretary of War, Pete Hegseth, has ruled that out. But you still believe that Ukraine can be and will be a member of NATO?
3: We have to regularly mention it, because NATO is not just security guarantees for Ukraine. First of all, well, surely it's security guarantees for Ukraine, though. Let's be honest, the Ukrainian army is the greatest yet guarantee, security guarantee for Ukraine. Secondly, Ukraine as a NATO member is a security guarantee for Europe. Why? Because there is no other such strong army in Europe yet. Surely yet, Europe is building itself, and it will be getting information from us, technologies, we have partner relations, it will develop, but there is no such other army across Europe. So, second reason, it's the strengthening of Europe. Third, there are risks that regularly show up. It's a question of whether the United States of America is willing to grow its presence in Europe, or conversely, it will reduce it. At least they do not speak about growing the numbers. Another reason, it's also important for America to have a strong Ukraine in Europe, because it will be Ukraine that will strengthen NATO member states with technologies, military experience, strong army. And Ukraine is sharing with America, with other countries through drone deal, other documents, other such arrangements and agreements. And I think there are many more reasons for it. One of them is the guarantees for the Russians. The United States of America, having started negotiations with the Russian Federation, would always come back with the following. Like, you are going to get security guarantees from the United States, from Europe, and Russia always ask us, what kind of guarantees are we going to receive? Ironically, the aggressive nation wants to see security guarantee for themselves, which probably shows that they do not feel themselves as strong as they had felt themselves at the start of the war. So the kind of guarantees for them is that as a NATO member, Ukraine will not be able to use its weapon to do anything threatening them, because everything would be only possible diplomatically. So I think the very mention of NATO and the membership in the EU can be one of the way out from this horrible war.
2: President Zelensky, a pleasure to have you. Thank you for taking the time to be with us.
3: Thank you so much. Goodbye.
1: When we come back, we'll get the view of the war in Ukraine from its neighbor to the west, Poland. That country's Deputy Prime Minister, Radek Sikorski, joins me next.

0: Moscow appears to be meddling in other nations in Eastern Europe. NATO members there have seen a surge in mysterious drone incidents, many of which have been blamed on Moscow. Such threats to NATO were part of the reason why, according to CNN reporting, CIA Director John Ratcliffe made a surprise visit to Moscow last month to deliver a warning. For more on all of this, I am joined by Poland's Foreign Minister and Deputy Prime Minister, Radek Sikorski. We spoke in Kyiv. Radek Sikorski, pleasure to have you on again.
1: Hello.
0: Putin clearly thinks he can outlast the West. Do you think Europe has the staying power?
1: I think Putin fundamentally misunderstands the psychology of democracies. He thought we wouldn't lift a finger when he invaded. We did. And we are slow to be woken to the danger. Putin has been at war with us for a decade. And for too long, we didn't accept this fact. But now we have. I think he's making mistakes in attacking us in Eastern Europe because he makes the argument for very large defense budgets. And he's also making a mistake attacking Britain or Germany recently because that convinces everybody that it's not an East European problem, it's an overall Europe problem. So he has now rallied us to understand that what's at stake is also our future.
0: And do you think that Europe can manage this process by which the Europeans are now essentially funding the Ukrainian war effort?
1: Well, not essentially. Since January last year, the United States is contributing nothing.
0: Right. But Europe is buying a lot of American equipment.
1: Yes.
0: Can this system work? Or at the end of the day, are there things that the U.S. is not selling you that Ukraine needs?
1: Well, it depends how you look at it. It is costing a lot. But deterring Putin after he conquered Ukraine would be even more expensive. So personally, I think it's a good investment.
0: You've met Putin, you've negotiated with him, your countries border each other, you have a long, mostly sad history with Russia. What is your sense of whether Putin would be willing to come to some kind of compromise settlement?
1: Well, his original war aims were extraordinarily ambitious, essentially restoring the Soviet Union and Russia as a global superpower. He then saw that that's unachievable, and he wanted to make Ukraine as a sort of third-rate power without access to the sea. That's already unrealistic. He's not going to conquer Ukraine. So now he's trying to save something from this ridiculous criminal war by claiming on all of Donbas. And even that, he sets these deadlines for his military, all of them are being missed.
0: But when you look at some of these compromises, do you think they could hold where essentially, this is what's being talked about. Russia keeps what it has, which is about 18% of Ukraine. Ukraine is allowed to have a large army, but it's not a member of NATO. Is that kind of settlement likely to endure? Would both sides agree to it? Would you sign on to it?
1: I'm not going to speculate because there isn't any shortage of pocket chamberlains who are ready to trade other people's land and freedom for their own peace of mind.
0: So that suggests you would not endorse such a deal.
1: I'm saying that Europe's policy is to sustain Ukraine for as long as it takes and for Ukraine to make any painful decisions that she will take in her own interest.
0: And you think if this goes on another 5 years?
1: I think Putin has two more cards. The possibility of hidden or not so hidden mobilization. He may imagine that if he throws another 500,000 hapless Russians into the meat grinder, then the front will finally crack. It won't. And he's counting on a really harsh winter He's destroying civilian power plant, including area heating plant. And he imagines that if Ukrainian cities empty for the winter, that will finally break Ukraine's will to resist. That's also an illusion, because it doesn't actually affect the army's ability to maintain the kill zone on the front line.
0: So you come out of this hopeful for Ukraine?
1: So I think if those two cards prove to be insufficient, then we might, I hope, have conditions for a ceasefire and a serious negotiation sometime next year.
0: Radek Sikorski, always a pleasure to have you on.
1: Thanks.
0: Next on GPS, the intensified air warfare is changing the dynamics of the war in Ukraine. I'll talk to one of Ukraine's most important commanders, whose deep strike unit is taking the fight right to the heart of Russia.
2: Have I got news for you?

0: your night premiere event starts tonight at 9 on TNT.
1: The war in the skies over Russia and Ukraine is becoming ever more intense. This week, Ukrainian deep strike units struck targets nearly 3,000 kilometers into Russian territory, their deepest long-range drone strikes so far in the war. Russia has also intensified its attacks on Ukrainian cities, pummeling them with a mix of drones and missiles. During my visit to Kyiv, I spoke with a Ukrainian commander whose unit was the first to strike deep into Russian territory. To protect his identity, the commander's face is covered, and we can only call him Vector. One final note, a UAV is an unmanned aerial vehicle, often called a drone. So Vector, tell us, what is this deep strike drone group that you had? Because this is the new thing that Ukraine has been doing.
2: Yeah, we are this group which set up UAVs. By UAVs, I mean deep strikes. At first, we could go over 1,000 kilometers. But now we can go over, as you can see, over 3,000 or 4,000 kilometers. And we, as a group, developed and set up these UAVs. We started this new type of weapon, and it's like a game changer for us.
1: When you say 3,000 kilometers, you can go to Moscow.
2: Yeah. In the beginning, 500 kilometers was a very long distance for us. But now we have developed our UAVs. And at first, we could go over 1,000, then 2,000, then 3,000. And now we can go over around mountains. And now we can go everywhere in Russian European territory.
1: And when you do this, you use the drones to strike at things like refineries. And the damage people say you have inflicted is billions and billions of dollars.
2: Yeah, of course. All our targets. I mean, all targets of Ukrainian intelligence and Ukraine's army, they must be connected with the Russian army's supply. So it's very important to destroy storage, ammunition storage, and of course, oil refineries, which give the fuel to their army. So of course, first of all, we calculate, not in terms of this $1 billion, but rather we calculate the fuel that they will not supply to their army. So that's our main goal, to stop the fuel for the army.
1: Tell us a bit about the technology, because how do you actually find a target?
2: You know, for the moment, the UAVs are the tools, and they're responsible for maybe 20 to 30% of our success. All other parts of our work is planning, and it's, of course, intelligence. We receive a lot of information in different ways, from satellites, from people from Russia, also from our work. So it's daily work, and special teams are working on targets. And of course, we try to find very important places which are not protected. And if at the beginning we needed UAVs extremely, and that was the biggest part of our work, now UAVs are just the tools, because now we have the possibility to use AI. We can use different software for that. I mean, for planning, for targeting, to control the results. Our UAVs have full autonomy. They can go without any management and can find their targets. And with the help of AI, with AI tools, they can identify the target. They can identify the right place on the target and attack it.
1: So the Russians are, you know, four times as many people. The economy is 10 times bigger. They think they can outlast you. What do you think?
2: You know, we've already had the war for about 5 years. I mean, an active war after the full invasion. And we've had war from 2014. But we are staying, and we have continued, and we are ready to continue to protect our country. Of course, they are very big. They have a lot of resources. As I see it, all wars in due time find a way to end. But of course, everything depends on Russia. If they will end it tomorrow, everything will end tomorrow. And we can see they don't want to end it. And we don't have any choice. We just need to continue our fight and our work, because it's the work for the moment, and we will continue to do it.
1: Vector, pleasure to have you on. Next on GPS, I'll bring you the story of a Ukrainian woman who built a tiny electronics store into a business often called the Amazon of Ukraine. Then Russia attacked. We'll be back in a moment.

0: slippers, but they're sneakers. Hands-free cozy fit Skechers Slip-ins.
1: In 2005, Irina Chechotkina and her husband, Vladislav Chechotkin, started a company called Rosetka. It means socket in Ukrainian. And the name was fitting as the company was just a small online electronics retailer back then. Irina was the accountant and the courier, accepting and dispatching orders. She initially wanted to keep the business a family affair.
2: But then things just snowballed. We kept hiring more and more people, and the business grew to such a massive scale.
1: Rosetka gradually became an e-commerce giant. Today, it's often referred to as Ukraine's version of Amazon, with 700 locations across 166 cities.
2: Yes, I never thought that I would have a business of this scale, though I'm very grateful that it happened.
1: Rosetka is considered the backbone of Ukrainian retail, working with some 50,000 vendors and employing over 5,000 people. It's been a lifeline for those employees during the nearly 5 years of war, and it's also been a lifeline for its millions of Ukrainian customers, delivering the products that they need.
2: At the start of the full-scale invasion, when people were forced to flee their homes and arrived in Western Ukraine, we were receiving messages saying, "Thank you. Everything around us is unfamiliar. But we have a source of stability, the ability to place an order with Rosetka and pick it up at a local pickup point right nearby. This is a sense of stability that followed us here. Our home did not follow us, but there are stable things that remain with us."
1: Many believe it's because Rosetka is so important to Ukraine and its people that it became a major target. This summer, Russia has ramped up its attacks against civilian infrastructure and business, from post offices and shopping malls to distribution centers and supermarkets. These attacks are aimed at damaging the Ukrainian economy, but also at undermining Ukrainian morale, making it as difficult as possible to live an ordinary life here. Rosetka has not been spared these attacks. Chechotkina says over 20 of Rosetka's facilities have been lost due to Russian attacks. Despite these setbacks, they continued operating throughout the war, reopening locations whenever possible.
2: When we opened our store in Kherson, it was on the third day after the deoccupation. Our customers came in and said, "Thank you for coming back. It means we have a future."
1: But in early August, the company faced its biggest challenge yet.

0: Rosetka's crown jewel was a massive state-of-the-art warehouse built in 2017. Located just outside Kyiv, the facility was the company's largest logistics center, handling over 100,000 orders every day. In the early hours of August 5th, Russia dealt a brutal blow to the facility.
1: I saw that an air raid alert had started. Staff members messaged to say the alert was on. The message they wrote me was, "We're all in the shelter." And the next one was, "The warehouse has been hit."
0: The warehouse had been struck by three consecutive missiles. Once Chechotkina had determined that the 92 employees working that day were safe, she started seeking information on the damage that had been done. It was catastrophic. For 14 days, Irina avoided the warehouse. She feared that seeing the destruction too soon would break her resolve to keep the company going. When she finally returned, she saw the extent of the damage with her own eyes. The warehouse had been burned to the ground. It was unsalvageable.
1: I used to think I was strong, but I wasn't ready to come here sooner. You see, this is truly my life's work. I've poured 21 years into this place. My dreams were here.
0: The Russian attack had struck the very heart of the company. Chechotkina estimates the value of the warehouse at $75 million. She knows that rebuilding it is impossible at this point. But she is determined to keep Rosetka up and running in any way possible.
1: When it all happened, a huge number of customers wrote messages like, "Hang in there, we're with you. We'll place orders with Rosetka. Just please hang in there, please." Those words of support gave us wings and the strength not to give up, but to keep trying to build and restructure our processes so the business could keep running.
0: We asked Irina if she had a message for the Russian president, but she answered with a message to the world.
1: I would like to appeal to the international audience for continued support, to help us protect our skies so that Ukrainians can live in peace, children can go to school, and businesses can operate. So that we no longer have to live in bomb shelters or constantly check for air raid alerts, and so that our men stop dying.
0: Thank you to Irina Chechotkina for sharing her story. And thanks to all of you for being part of this special program from Kyiv. I'll see you back in New York.

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1: On the ballot.
2: You've got to pretend I'm on the ticket.
1: With just 51 days to go, the president takes a detour. But as he and the GOP pour millions more into ads, will they convince their base to turn out? And doomsday warning.
3: The world has to work together.
4: 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We'll always have something to stop them, right?
1: Tech titans say AI should slow down with humanity at risk. As the left urges action, what will Washington do? Plus, Carolina clash.
5: They just have to not screw it up.
1: I hit the trail in must-win North Carolina, where Democrats are hoping to flip a seat. But in a state Trump won three times, will that be harder than they think?
6: Someone asked me what my biggest concern was, and I said that people take this race for granted.
7: Complacency.
6: Complacency.
1: Inside Politics, the best reporting from inside the quarters of power, starts now.
8: Good morning, and welcome to Inside Politics Sunday. I'm Manu Raju. The GOP midterm strategy is coming sharply into focus as Republicans throw enormous piles of cash to save their imperiled majorities. At the center of that strategy, Texas, where the GOP cavalry is now marching in to salvage the candidacy of Ken Paxton and avoid their nightmare of a critical Senate seat turning blue. For Trump, well, he finds himself overseas, spending crucial campaign days at a golf tournament in Ireland. But with just 51 days until Election Day, many Republicans are just thankful he's finally putting his money where his mouth is and deploying vast resources to prop up his party. And Trump is not the only one. GOP groups are spending hundreds of millions of dollars to make sure voters see ads like these.
9: Tallarico supported using taxpayer dollars for sex change surgeries on young children and even said denying your child's gender identity is abusive. Radical liberal James Tallarico. For they, them, not you.
10: She was 14 years old, for sale in a motel off I-35. Now her traffickers are in prison because Ken Paxton put them there. 40 years for the trafficker. 20 years for the woman who posted the ads. The unit that locked them up, Ken Paxton built it.
8: All right, let's break this all down with my excellent panel of political experts. NPR's Tamara Keith, Punchbowl News' John Bresnan, and the host of the Chuck Toddcast, Chuck Todd. Good morning to you all. Happy Sunday. Some of those ads were running through the wild Texas-Ohio State game last night, so we know a lot of these Texas voters had seen this, but the amount of money is pretty staggering. Just look at how much has been spent by James Tallarico and how much will be spent by Ken Paxton and his allies. There was $41 million, almost $42 million spent on the Tallarico side up until now. Future reservations until Election Day. This could change, but at the moment, $4.7 million. Then you go to Ken Paxton, who had been getting swamped on the air, particularly as of late. Tallarico had the airwaves almost to himself. And then we see the Trump team come in, the big outside group linked to Senate Majority Leader John Thune coming in. And now $33.5 million in additional ad reservations. They're now being outspent about roughly 5-1 until Election Day. Chuck, what do you make of this? What's the impact here? And what does this tell you about the Republican effort to hang on to the Senate majority?
11: Well, I think we're going to learn a lot in the next 2 weeks because it came in everywhere. It's not just Texas. It came in Ohio and Michigan. You just saw, you know, Democrats have basically outspent Republicans for most of the summer, but you kind of knew where this was going. And an enormous amount got dropped, and you saw these different groups. It's interesting, by the way, that MAGA Inc. created a new subsidiary because I think they realized the first time they ran an ad that came paid for by MAGA Inc., it was like, not exactly what they were.
8: Don't take that on air.
11: Not exactly what they were looking for there. So, look, I think we'll learn, can they move the base, right? It started with that convention last week, which I think events overtook it, to be honest. We'll see if that had that much of an impact. But I think the next 2 weeks, if they're not improving their numbers by the 1st of October, then we'll say that maybe the money didn't.
8: Yeah. And the question now is for Democrats, Texas is such a money drain. And if we know how Texas is, they keep thinking they can get Texas. They don't get Texas. It's been decades since they actually won a statewide race there. So can they actually, will they match that money dollar for dollar? Will they try to put money in there and say, or will they say, hey, we have other targets on the map to get the majority and let James Tallarico, who has been outspending Ken Paxton, let him fend it for himself?
7: Well, he dramatically outraised Paxton also. I mean, he's done very well. So I think we'll see a lot. I think we'll see Democratic money move there. There's no way they can win the Senate without Texas. I just don't see it. Because remember, Democrats have problems in New Hampshire and Michigan now. Those are races.
11: They need a fifth state.
7: There was a time it was
11: a luxury. It's not a luxury.
7: But they need Texas now. And I will say, in the House side, we talk about some of the spending, less the Senate side, it's defensive. In the Senate, it's also defensive. There's defensive in the nature. I mean, they're defending Alaska.
8: I mean, this is what John Cornyn and everybody's warning about.
7: Exactly.
8: Why are you going to force the party to come in and spend $50 million before election? But they're going to. But you can spend it elsewhere.
7: But they're doing it in Ohio. They're doing it in Alaska. They're having to do it. They're having to try to save a seat in Iowa. I mean, so.
11: And look, Kansas may come on the board.
7: Kansas is now. I mean, it was a tough debate last night for Marshall. So, you know.
8: Which we'll talk about later in the show.
7: Yeah.
8: Don't get ahead of the show, John.
7: Oh, sorry.
8: Oh, you can tease it. That's fine. You can tune in.
7: Tough debate coming up soon.
8: There's an interesting thing happening in Kansas this week. But this is how James Tallarico responded to those ads, because he's obviously not backing off, and he's going after Paxton himself.
12: This is Adam Hoffman, leaving jail after he admitted to sexually abusing a child. He should have spent his life in prison. Instead, Attorney General Ken Paxton offered him one day in jail. See, Hoffman's lawyer represented one of Paxton's biggest donors. Ken Paxton's corruption endangers our kids. We don't need any more pedophile protectors in Washington.
8: Woof. That's a tough one.
13: I mean, all of these ads are tough. There's just so much money getting thrown around. According to Ad Impact at this point, though, as you point out, Republicans are set to outspend Democrats on air based on the current reservations everywhere except for Georgia.
7: Mm-hmm.
13: And Georgia is a state where Republicans may see that the car is too far ahead to catch. But the majority is on the line, right? And so Republicans are willing to spend a lot of money. They have a lot of money. Republicans have been sitting on giant piles of cash. In mm-hmm. particular, MAGA Inc. has had giant piles of cash. And Democrats do not, the candidates have lots of money. The individual groups, the DNC, all of the party groups, Republicans have just vastly more money.
8: And now that they have that Supreme Court decision on their side, they can spend much more money.
11: And remember, last midterm, the 22 midterm, Democrats were able, because of this law, they were able to essentially, they moneyballed their money better, right? They were able to essentially go ad for ad, even though the super PACs on the right outspent them. This time with that coordination, number one, and you don't have this overwhelming amount of campaign cash that they were able to offset it with. I do think, look, Democratic money made 22 harder for Republicans. Republican money may make 26 harder for Democrats.
8: Yeah, no question about it. Speaking of the money, just and you mentioned that Trump new group. It's not, they don't call it themselves MAGA Inc., but they're MAGA. It's a Trump-linked super PAC. This is the amount of money they just announced, $80+ million in more money, $17.5 million, or the most of this that they currently announced. Of course, that is in Michigan, a seat that they desperately want to flip and to block the Democrats from moving ahead here. Ohio, of course, a huge problem for them to hold on to that seat. John Houston, the incumbent Republican senator, going up against Sherrod Brown, that's second on the list. And then Alaska, I mean, what a complicated state that's become for the, it says Arkansas on the map, that meant Alaska. Alaska, for this $11.2 million going to there. John, to some extent, it seems like the firewall strategy seems to be hold on to Texas, flip Michigan. Hopefully they think they can hang on to Maine as well. But if they flip Michigan and Texas, that path to the Democratic majority is so, so narrow.
7: Oh, yeah. I mean, they can't do anything wrong. They have to have it has to be an inside straight. They have to do the whole thing. I mean, look, Collins is losing in a poll in Maine, but she was losing last time. So I don't trust any polling in Maine. And a problem for some of these races is the polling is so sporadic and they're talking about Kansas. I've only seen one public poll recently in Kansas, whereas you have lots of polls in some of these other states. So, look, I think New Hampshire is another one. I mean, that's a good pickup opportunity. And Chris Pappas, the Democrat running there, is warning Democrats we've got to do it. look, Democrats knew this tidal wave of money was going to come. But really seeing it hit the ground is a different thing. Like you were talking about.
8: And it's happening in the House races, too. Yes. I mean, look at the MAGA, the Trump-linked group, the amount of money they're spending here. $6.7 million to tie it to pick off. That's an offensive strategy to pick off a seat. Jared Moskowitz is the Democratic incumbent. This is a redistrict seat, gerrymandered to help Republicans. That could certainly flip here. They're trying to pick off here another Democrat, Don Davis, $1.6 million in this North Carolina 11th congressional district. And then you look at New York 17, Mike Lawler, someone who Republicans really, he's one of the three Republicans in a Kamala Harris one district. If he can hang on, the chances of the Democratic path to the majority are so much more narrow. So there is a clear, the Trump team clearly recognizes they got to spend in these House districts as well.
13: Yes, and I will note that Mike Lawler also appeared at this Republican convention in Dallas.
8: Yeah, which is really interesting.
13: Yes, he is going with the strategy of hugging Trump close, and he is getting money infused into his district by the Trump-linked PAC as a result, or maybe not as a result, but certainly he is someone who has decided, well, I can't separate myself, so I'm just going to hug him close, which has been fascinating to watch. A lot of candidates did not go to that convention.
8: Yeah, because Trump is going to be the issue no matter what. So some candidates are saying, well, might as well take the good with Trump and have to deal with the bad as well. All right, coming up, as leaders in AI urge a slowdown amid doomsday warnings, President Obama is reportedly adding his voice for those calling for action. So are Congress and President Trump, well, are they changing their tune?

0: flight replace.
1: Do you have any concerns about AI leading to human extinction?
2: No, I don't have any. I have concerns that if we don't win AI, we're going to be put in a very bad position.
3: This weekend, warnings that AI could wipe out humanity are leading to a reckoning across America. But in Washington, perhaps not so much. The New York Times reporting that during a recent fundraiser, President Obama urged House Minority Leader Hakeem Jeffries to put AI front and center if Democrats retake the House, saying, quote, "This is something that's moving very fast in private hands, and if we don't get on top of it, I think it can be dangerous." So with Congress back this week, will they actually do anything about it? My panel of insiders is back. I think we know the answer to that question. But just on the Obama of it all, he's also urging them to make this a pull issue heading into the midterms. He said, according to this Times report, he suggested that candidates running for president in 2028 ought to make AI one of their central agendas and have a very clear plan for responding to safety and economic concerns around the technology. But we're seeing all these concerns among the electorate about data centers and about now we're hearing about these doomsday warnings. How effective of a political strategy is this headed into November for Democrats or Republicans to try to tap into that anxiety among the electorate?
4: Yeah, I think that data centers are sort of the physical representation of the anxiety that a lot of people and voters have about AI and, you know, the robots coming to destroy us. But more to the point, take jobs and change life as people know it. And so it has really catalyzed around AI data centers, but I think it is bigger than that. You are seeing candidates on both sides of the aisle realize, oh gosh, data centers, this is toxic. We need to campaign against them. You've seen this in races all over the country. It's in direct conflict with the way President Trump talks about AI.
3: Yeah, you just heard him right there saying, yeah, like, it's
4: he has really leaned in support of AI. There was the social post where he said, if you don't want data centers, you just want to be backward. Not an exact quote, but pretty darn close. I think Republicans have a harder time with this because Democrats, in most cases, are able to just be like, yep, this is bad.
3: And we've seen this shift among Republicans, too. Some races. You saw Greg Abbott in Texas, how he's dealt with data centers. And in the Ohio Senate race, John Husted, the Republican, is getting hammered by Sherrod Brown on this issue.
5: Every ad Brown is running is about this. I think, you know, they've talked about, like, select committees on this. Look, I've been covering the social media stuff. They still haven't passed legislation on kids online.
3: Yeah.
5: And that's been years.
3: Yeah.
5: There's
3: bipartisan support behind it.
5: We saw both the House and Senate committees on antitrust legislation on social media. That didn't go anywhere. I think there's the competition with China, but also there's an economic issue here. These companies are so powerful in these individual states, too. Look at the spending in Louisiana. Look at what Meta is spending there. It happens in different states. They are so powerful. There's going to be a real economic. There's going to be real economic costs if you slow this down. And I think that's part of what Trump.
3: Yeah.
5: So there's an international competition, but this is the thing that's carrying the American economy right now.
3: And they just don't know how to get their arms around it.
6: Well, look, the public is begging for politicians to get into this, and it's even bigger to me than AI and data centers. This is 15 years of. You've destroyed our kids with social media. Mm-hmm. By the way, what's the one bipartisan issue in America? Keeping cell phones out of schools. Red legislatures, blue legislatures. They've all passed that unanimously. It's about this. But I have something for these tech companies. Stop us before we kill humanity. We don't know what we're... Give me a break. You know, like, get your own arms around your own problems here. And there's no doubt we've got to do some regulating. But I worry about this town. It is so awash in cash.
3: Yeah,
6: I mean,
3: yeah.
6: Look at this crypto business.
3: Yeah.
6: Why is it paralyzed? Because the town's awash in cash. You had Chuck Schumer tell Senate Democrats, stop criticizing crypto because we can't afford. Sherrod Brown lost.
5: Yeah. Because he lost
6: his Senate seat.
5: Yeah.
6: So they've all shut their mouth on crypto. Yeah. And that's kind of what's happening here, this disconnect. Mm. The country is on fire about this.
3: Yeah.
6: Washington has been bought off. They have on enough on both sides.
5: But how is this new? We've had this on healthcare for 20 years because they had so much money.
6: The public is pissed. Yeah. And this town has been, this is one of those, they've been bought off.
4: Yeah. I mean, crypto's been begging to be regulated and they can't get a bill through.
5: Well, they're going to try this week. But, you know, but this is where these powerful companies can influence individual lawmakers, and the leaders can go on TV, and Obama can, it's easy for Obama because he
6: doesn't have it,
5: right? He can be perfect on it, but it's like there is so much money. They have PR firms, they have think tanks, they have lobbyists, they just dozens of them. And we've seen this with healthcare, we've seen this with the banking industry, these powerful industries regulating them.
6: This is on another level.
5: Though, Congress is just ill-equipped to do
3: And in meantime, we've seen this explosion of AI ads on the campaign trail as well, more than we've seen in any other cycle. This is just a taste of some of them in the past recent weeks.
0: And God said, let there be six genders, and there were. Then God so loved the world that he gave us his only son, who is a radical feminist.
7: Senator John Ossoff spends more money than any Washington politician on hair and makeup. I know what you're thinking. Yes, even more than the ladies. Thousands on hair and makeup. What a phony. The dude voted to raise taxes by $2,000.
8: They'll never see us coming. They really think we're just Democrats.
3: I mean, according to the Wesleyan Media Project, they identified 164 ads and at least 80 million AI ads spent this cycle. 80% of them were identified as from Republican candidates or Republican groups.
6: Geez, do you think they're going to believe us anymore?
3: Yeah.
6: I mean, this is, I mean, you know, here's the thing. We're seeing this. There's no regulation to it. There clearly should be this stuff. I think this will be the last cycle this is allowed. I would assume the one thing a bunch of elected officials who are petrified of AI taking them down, this might be the one regulation they unite around. Hey, let's make sure you can't do AI ads making fun of us.
3: Do you think that voters will think that, hey, that's John Ossoff? I mean, maybe with some low information.
6: No, I think they're going to assume, you're not going to believe anything. I think the minute they introduced Sora, that piece of software, when everybody could start making these AI videos, that's the moment nobody is going to believe any video they see online.
4: Yeah. All right. Age of cynicism is here.
3: Yes, it has been. It's probably going to get a lot worse, as you all are saying. I totally agree. All right, coming up, I hit the trail in North Carolina, where President Trump is also heading this week. Some Democrats think that they can actually easily flip that Senate seat, but their Senate candidate tells me something else. He's saying, not so fast. I'll tell you why next.
9: It's tough for a Democrat to win a U.S. Senate seat in North Carolina. This is going to be anywhere from a 1 to

0: time to fix your sit at anthros.com.
1: If Democrats thought that the Senate race in North Carolina would be a cakewalk, well, their prize recruit is warning it's turning into more of a dogfight. Former Governor Roy Cooper is facing a GOP onslaught to boost Republican Michael Whatley in a state that President Trump has won three times. This week, Trump himself heading south to rally with Whatley. So how close is it? I traveled to North Carolina to find out.
2: What about the Democrats, the Democratic brand? Is it popular? Is it unpopular here?
3: They just have to not screw it up.
4: Roy Cooper, the former two-term governor, is key to Democrats' quest to take the Senate, a mission that would almost certainly be derailed if he fails to defeat Michael Whatley, the former RNC chairman and close ally of Trump's.
5: He will do and say whatever the president tells him to do and say.
1: A lot of Democrats have written off North Carolina. They think they have it in the bag. But why would they think that? I mean, Donald Trump has won here three times, and there's been no Senate Democrat who's won statewide in a Senate race since 2008.
6: There have been polls that have shown Cooper well ahead in this race. But at least one poll from High Point University actually showed this race to be much tighter, a five-point race. That's within the margin of error, meaning there's no clear leader in this race.
1: There's this view in Washington that you kind of have this race in the bag. I mean, but the polls actually show that this is actually a tightening race.
7: It really is.
1: So what has changed here on the ground?
7: Well, nothing's really changed that we didn't anticipate. North Carolina hasn't elected a Democrat in almost two decades, and only two in almost the last 40 years. So it's tough for a Democrat to win a U.S. Senate seat in North Carolina. This is going to be anywhere from a 1 to 3% race. Someone asked me what my biggest concern was, and I said that people take this race for granted.
1: But complacency.
7: Complacency. They've been pounding us with false negative ads for since July, and the race is tightening just as we knew it would.
4: Republicans clearly have not given up, reserving more money for TV ads in the final 8 weeks of the campaign, with more than $50 million. With Trump's approval sagging, Cooper is barnstorming the state, attacking Whatley over high cost caused partly by the president's war with Iran and sweeping tariffs.
8: I know costs are way up, and it's the senator's job to do something about it.
4: As Cooper was seizing on cost of living concerns in a suburban Charlotte county that Trump carried three times. About 120 miles southeast from there, Whatley was attacking Cooper's record in a Democratic stronghold. And I caught up with Whatley to ask whether he was aligned with Trump on Iran and tariffs. Whatley's careful not to break from the president.
1: Since the president came into office, inflation is still higher than when he first came in January 2025. I'm wondering specifically when it comes to the issues of Iran and tariffs. Should he change course at all, given how much more people are paying here in North Carolina?
9: Well, what I'll say is inflation is a whole lot less than it was under Joe Biden, right? So they are significantly lower than they were, and they need to get them even lower still. Right. When we talk about the war on Iran, obviously, we need to ensure that Iran does not have nuclear weapons, that they do not have a capacity to build or to deploy nuclear weapons. And so I think the president took decisive action and we're moving forward with that.
1: So are you 100% behind him when it comes to Iran and tariffs specifically?
9: Well, what I would say is that we cannot allow Iran to have a nuclear weapon that they can develop and deploy.
1: And tariffs, too. You're 100% behind him on his tariffs policy as well.
9: What I would say is we need trade policies that are going to help North Carolina farmers, manufacturers, and small businesses. We need to have a conversation about where those tariffs are going to be.
4: Whatley has centered his attacks on Cooper's record on crime, criticizing his rival over a court-ordered settlement that Cooper reached as governor with civil rights groups to reduce the prison population during the COVID era.
10: Behind the numbers are real victims and families who will never be whole. We paid the price when Roy Cooper put criminals before the innocent. 40 years is enough.
1: The centerpiece of the Republican campaign against you is this deal that you had, settlement deal that you reached about the prisoner release, roughly 3,500 prisoners or so released early. When you look back at the way that was handled by you and your administration, do you have any regrets by the way you handled that?
7: This is something that the state had to do because the court ordered it. And I think a lot of people believed, if you ask the plaintiffs, They were very frustrated that more weren't released. And this was something that we wanted to do to make sure we worked to protect the public. Public safety officers made decisions about this. They followed the lead of President Trump's team. President Trump released 13,000 prisoners at least during this COVID era. He signed a bill to do that. And what's the problem here is that they're lying about all of these cases that they're trying to connect to this. And the trail of lies is long when, in fact, I'm the one who's actually prosecuted violent criminals and put them behind bars. Michael Whatley actually appointed a convicted child molester who served 6 years in prison on the sex offender registry above the objections to many Republicans in his party to a position that would have access to children and teenagers. That's what we need to be talking about.
1: Because some of those who were released did end up committing murders afterwards.
7: Well, I'm not sure about that, but what I do know is that they made the decisions that they could at the time. Most of the people were toward the very end of their term who would have been out very soon anyway.
1: One of the things that we're hearing a lot from voters who plan to support Roy Cooper is that they think that these attacks on crimes could actually work.
11: I think it's an unfair attack, honestly.
1: Do you think it might work?
11: Probably. Mm-hmm. Yeah.
1: Yeah. That's what
11: happens. I think it does work. I think fear-mongering about crime works. Mm-hmm. I think it's bad, but I think it works.
4: Cooper has found a response, attacking Whatley for appointing a man who pleaded guilty to sex crimes to a position in the North Carolina Republican Party.
1: Roy Cooper's going after you about Harvey West, the appointment of him for the North Carolina GOP. He's, of course, a convicted sex offender. What do you say to him? And you regret how that was handled.
9: Well, I didn't hire the guy. Absolutely did not hire the guy. He was a volunteer with the party beforehand. But I think when we talk about crime, Roy Cooper is the one with the record. Roy Cooper is the one who let 4,200 criminals out.
1: You want Trump to campaign for you here?
4: To win over Trump supporters, Cooper has to make sure his party doesn't bring him down.
1: How much of this has to do with the Democratic brand? How damaged is the Democratic brand here in North Carolina?
7: I think that there are enough people in North Carolina who are skeptical of national Democrats, and that's why we have more success in electing Democrats as governor and attorney general and secretary of state than we do sending them to Washington.
1: I've noticed in your stump speech right now, you really didn't go after President Trump in the way that a lot of Democrats do. A lot of Democrats want to go talk about investigating the president, maybe even impeaching the president. When you hear calls from that within your own party, what do you say?
7: So Michael Whatley says that his agenda is the president's agenda. So I'm able to run against Michael Whatley, and all of those things are there. Michael Whatley supports the tariffs. He supports the war in Iran.
1: Has he done anything worthy of impeachment in your view?
7: Well, I think, you know, the Senate operates as the trier of fact and that kind of thing. So I don't think that's something that I would want to get into right now.
1: We've seen this shift to the left, particularly this election cycle, these Democratic socialist candidates winning in a number of primaries. Does that concern you?
7: Well, I can work within the party and across the aisle with the other party. And that's what I've had to do here in North Carolina.
1: One of your first votes, if you win, will be whether or not to vote for Chuck Schumer as the Democratic leader. Would you vote for him?
7: Well, first, I've got to get elected. Second, I've made no commitments to anyone. I'll make that decision when I get
1: there. You could have been Kamala Harris's running mate.
7: I was not.
1: Next, our panel weighs in on Trump's new plans in North Carolina, and why is the vice president campaigning in the red state of Kansas?

0: Voters are already mailing in their ballots in North Carolina, one of the battleground states expected to determine the next Senate majority. So as President Trump heads to North Carolina this week, how will it turn? Let's bring back my panel of experts, John Bresnahan. These attacks on crime against Roy Krupa's record that we just saw in my piece in the last segment, we have seen these attacks in Democrats being on the defensive in cycle after cycle. Sometimes it works. In this case, they're going after Roy Krupa, a deal that he had cut during the COVID era to reduce the prison population. Now, every crime that has been committed, they're essentially linking back, the Republicans are, to Roy Krupa. We're seeing these attack ads. Do you think it's those will work and could make this race a nail biter?
1: The guy you were interviewed in the street talked about it. I mean, look, they run these ads because they're effective, right? You know, it gets to like a seminal issue. But I think there's so much this year on the economy and, you know, affordability and prices. I think it's just hard. Is it enough to get through? I mean, you look at the national polls, crime is a big issue, but it wildly overwhelmed by the economy and stuff. Mm-hmm. And I do think that, you know, we were talking after watching your piece. I mean, Whatley is not an exciting candidate. He's got this one issue. I do think it's also interesting that when Trump is going down, he's going out for one night, it's a rally, and he's going to Gastonia Airport, which is in Gaston County, which is like overwhelmingly Republican. Mm-hmm. He's not, it's you know, he's not on the ground there for a couple of days. So, yeah. You know, he's there, they're spending money, but are they really going in there? So it's limited.
2: Well, look, North Carolina is a swing state without swing areas. Like it's one of those, it's a turnout. So this
0: is expensive.
2: This isn't the, you know, if you're going to, this is a swing state that, like, look, if I'm John Husted, I don't know if I'm bringing Trump into Ohio, but I actually understand Whatley bringing him into North Carolina, because the way you win North Carolina is about, is did you turn out your own base? And you know, I think one of the other hidden issues here is African-American turnout. It was through the roof in the South, particularly after the voting rights decision. You saw a surge in African-American turnout in places like Alabama and Georgia and in North Carolina, where Democrats outpolled Republicans in a lot of these primaries. That's why I think Krupa is such an why it feels like he may only win by 4 or 5, but he feels almost like hard to catch, because African-American turnout, as long as it stays on the levels it was in the primary, mm-hmm. is probably how that tips the balance in North Carolina.
0: And just look at Trump's approval rating in these battleground states. I mean, he is underwater pretty much, everywhere, according to New York Times Siena polls. And North Carolina, he's 14 points underwater. There are 21 points in Maine. Problem is Susan Collins, of course, runs away from Donald Trump here. But you know what's interesting? You know, when I tried to pin down Whatley on the issue of Iran and tariffs, he sidestepped those questions. And you're seeing that. You know, we saw the Republican convention last week. There was not a whole lot of talk about Iran and tariffs, and perhaps those are the two biggest issues.
2: Well, the president brought them up.
3: Right,
2: that's exactly. He brought them up.
0: The other candidates did not, though.
3: Yeah, no, everybody else was pretty quiet on it. At this Republican convention, you might think that everyone on stage was running against Abdul al-Sayed in Michigan based on their speeches. No one was talking about tariffs. No one was talking about the war in Iran, except for one man who went on for an hour and 44 minutes. And a lot of it, I was shocked by how much he talked about the war and how much he talked about tariffs and defended his very unpopular policies. These things are an albatross for Republican candidates.
0: Yeah.
3: And you know, at a time when people care about the cost of living and things being more expensive, the president sort of downplaying those concerns, it just
2: doesn't. Can I just say, he has just created a nightmare for everybody that touches I-35. Okay? You know, I-35 goes from the border of Mexico all the way to the border of Canada, right through the middle of the country. He has hit them on tariffs, hit them on immigration, hit them on Canada stuff. It has just been, and if you look at it, Texas, Kansas, Nebraska, Iowa, South Dakota, even, right? These Republicans may win most of those races, but they're all in trouble because of these policies, all up by I-35.
0: I want to turn to what's happening in Kansas, of all places. This is where J.D. Vance is headed tomorrow for a campaign event. And why Kansas? Look at the map here. Trump won Kansas overwhelmingly back in 2024 by 16 points there on the map. But, you know, you zoom out here, we look at 2022. Yes, the Senate Republican Jerry Moran won very easily in that race. But some of the ballot initiatives, a little alarming for Republicans. There's an abortion initiative back in 2022 of the abortion rights effort, won by 19 points. The governor in that race, Laura Kelly, won narrowly, but still won here. So J.D. Vance, this is the case race against Roger Marshall, Adam Hamilton, Roger Marshall, the incumbent Republican senator. Are they really worried about Kansas?
1: Yeah, they are. Because I we were talking about this before. There's the polling in there is non-existent. It's a public polling. And the only poll that it was out there showed Marshall up by 5. The Democrat, the Reverend Adam Hamilton, he's a good candidate. There was a debate last night, and Marshall actually got booed.
0: Mm-hmm, yeah.
1: So, I mean, he backed away from Trump's $5,000 dividend payment after he supported it. Mm-hmm. So, like, and then, you know, they've got a tariff issue. Bombardier has, Trump is threatening mm-hmm. to cut off sales for the Canadian airplane manufacturer. Well, they're a big employer in Kansas. And then there's beef imports, another issue. You're talking about this. I mean, look, everything Trump is killing these guys on these big issues that are the number one issues with the voters. He won't let go of Iran. He won't let go of tariffs. He won't let go of all this other stuff.
2: And there's been a slow change in Kansas. Mm-hmm. I've always said Kansas and Missouri have been switching places. Missouri gets redder. Kansas gets, because of the Kansas City suburbs.
0: Yeah.
2: This is going to be a very close in a race.
0: Yeah, no question about it. All right, before we go to break, we have an update on Republican Congressman and Wisconsin candidate for governor Tom Tiffany, who's recovering after his plane was forced to make an emergency landing on a lake in Wisconsin. In a social media post, Tiffany said the plane he was on lost power yesterday as it approached the airport. That's when the pilot was forced to make an emergency landing in Lake Wausau.

the emergency landing. All right, coming up for us, the Emmys. Well, they're tomorrow night. So what are TV's biggest stars going to do? Go after President Trump? Our report

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1: 800-821-4000.
2: Tomorrow, the 78th annual Emmy Awards take center stage in Los Angeles. And as politics have become deeply embedded in film and TV, will the biggest stars use the stage to take on President Trump, rail about immigration or even Gaza, or any number of topics? Joining me now is CNN's Elizabeth Wagmeister. So, Elizabeth, what will you be watching for this year?
3: Manu, Mariska Hargitay from Law & Order is hosting, so NBC clearly is not going for the politics that some comedians might bring as hosts. But as we know, it's often the winners that get political at the podium.

0: Stein. Thank you.
1: That was Hannah Einbinder last year, not holding back. And of course, she's nominated again this year for Hax's final season. So expect at least one hot mic moment if she wins. And of course, look to the red carpet as well. That's where stars make a statement with their looks. Einbinder's Hax co-star Meg Stalter, who's nominated for her first Emmy this year, wore an outfit to last year's show calling for a ceasefire in the Middle East. Javier Bardem made headlines not just for what he wore, but for a series of interviews he gave, not about his nomination, but about Gaza on the red carpet. Now, Bardem is not nominated this year, but Mark Ruffalo is, and we all know how outspoken he is, not just on Israel and Gaza, but he's also been leading Hollywood's charge to block the Paramount Warner Brothers Discovery merger, the latter being the parent company of CNN. Now, Manu, it's not just the Emmys. In recent years, stars have increasingly utilized award shows for their activism. Everything from the Me Too movement to protesting ICE to Trump. So we shall see. But this is Hollywood and anything can happen.
2: Yes, indeed, Elizabeth Weingemeister, thank you so much for that. And to see how it all plays out tomorrow, tune in to CNN and Variety's Red Carpet Live, TV's biggest night, streaming live tomorrow with an all-access subscription. And that's it for Inside Politics Sunday. Up next, State of the Union with Jake Tapper and Dana Bass. Jake's guests include House Speaker Mike Johnson, Arizona Senator Ruben Gallego, and National Economic Council Director Kevin Hassett. Thanks again for sharing your Sunday morning with us. We'll see you next.

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1: AI Mageddon? Three AI competitors say we must slow down to protect humanity.
2: The world has to work together.
1: As President Trump shrugs off any existential concerns. Is our government ready? House Speaker Mike Johnson is next, and then a Democrat calling for action. Arizona Senator Ruben Gallego. Plus, seeing red. With stubborn inflation numbers and spiking oil prices.
3: It's going to take a little bit longer than the midterm.
1: Ahead of a key decision this week. Is the president on a collision course with the Federal Reserve? Top White House economic advisor Kevin Hassett is ahead. And check, please. With 51 days to go, President Trump is taking his pitch on the road.
4: $5,000 for every adult.
1: With their majority on the line, do Republican candidates agree? Hello, I'm Jake Tapper in Washington, where the State of our Union is getting nervous to even open our computers. Extraordinary news this weekend as three AI moguls come forward to say we must slow down the progress being made amid serious concerns about the danger AI could pose to humankind. OpenAI's Sam Altman and Elon Musk from xAI now say that they agree with Anthropic CEO Dario Amodei, who told CNN this weekend in a cable news exclusive that the world must work together. And he has a message for leaders in Washington.
2: My message here to people and the governments who represent them is you do have power here. You have the ability to regulate this technology. You have the ability to vote on how this technology is used and how this technology is developed. Showing this caution in building the technology is one step, but it can't just be a voluntary thing that we're doing. The government needs to play a role as well. And our elected representatives need to play a role as well.
1: Joining us now, House Speaker Mike Johnson. Speaker Johnson, thank you so much for joining us. So these tech leaders, they're begging for Congress and the president to step in and provide some guardrails, instituting a global slowdown in developing AI models, pushing independent auditors, making rules of the road. Frankly, they seem terrified. Do you think AI, as it is right now, poses an existential threat? And are you going to heed their request?
5: Hey, Jay, great to be with you. We are heeding their request, and we are also calling upon them to do responsible things. And let me explain that. You know, I've been speaker for almost 3 years. We started working on this almost immediately after I was handed the gavel. One of the first things I did was put together an AI task force in the House, a bipartisan group with an equal number of members on both sides of the aisle that worked deliberately over a long period of time to debate and deliberate and research what the best way there is to go to put guardrails, some safety in place to make sure that AI doesn't get out of control. Now, here's the thing. At the same time, there is an obvious corporate responsibility that the people who are creating these models have to ensure that their products are safe. I commend to your reading, David Sachs, who is the AI czar in the Trump White House in this term, put out a great post last night on X, and he explained, look, the guys that are calling for this are the ones that are pushing the frontier. If they want to slow that down, that's fine. But we also, at the same time, have to resist Congress jumping in and imposing some sort of emergency moratorium. It's got to be done right, safely, wisely. But in order to solve that equation, you need a lot of bright minds around the table. So, Jake, here's what I'm proposing. I think the leaders and the providers of all these platforms, the guys you named and a few others, there's about 7 or 8 people who are in charge of this. They need to come together in a meeting with us and sit down and figure out what the right balance is. We cannot put a moratorium on this because China will overlap us. And that's the challenge. It's national security balanced with the immediate security of making sure the models are safe.
1: Yeah, but they're calling for that to happen as soon as possible. They're conveying this urgency. They're conveying fears. They want a consistent set of rules of the road for everyone. So when are you going to invite these moguls, these AI experts to Washington? I mean, it sounds to me like they would come tomorrow or Tuesday.
5: Yeah, but Jake, here's the problem. I've been meeting with all of them individually since I became speaker. I mean, regularly. I've visited with all these guys. The problem is they all have a different prescription on what they say the regulation is supposed to be. The problem is they're all competitors. Each one of them wants to maintain an edge over the others. What David Sacks is saying in his post that was just published late last night is that they need to take personal responsibility first. And we need to get them all in a room at the same time and agree on what the guardrails are. That's the only way to do this. If Congress just races in and does some sort of emergency session to try to regulate AI, we will lose the race to China. And that is a threat to every single American. So we've got to have balance. We've got to have steady hands at the wheel. I'm one of the ones calling for the summoning of this meeting, and I will be pushing that myself because it is a top priority. But we don't need everybody to panic right now. We need to handle this new technology like we have others in the past and make sure we're doing everything we can responsibly to also not smother American innovation. We have to do both things simultaneously.
6: I promise you nobody's going to accuse Congress of racing to do anything about AI. We've been covering this for years.
5: Fair enough. I
6: just promise you that's not going to happen. I mean, one of the things that's so terrifying is in July, OpenAI technicians were shocked to find out that their AI agents, these bots or whatever, were communicating secretly with each other and plotting an attack on a different AI platform called Hugging Face. This is why Amade wrote in his letter, quote, left unchecked, AI could outrun our ability to understand and control these systems and so must be pursued very carefully, if at all. Some of the ideas being floated include a federal kill switch, the creation of a federal AI regulatory agency, mandatory government approval of frontier AI models before they're released. Is there any of that that you think that you could possibly support?
5: Maybe all of it. And those are great ideas. But if you compare this to the, you know, other big technological advances like nuclear power and nuclear war and all of that, nuclear bombs, it took decades to put together all the oversight and regulatory, boards and the international partnerships and all of that. We don't have that much time here. So there is a sense of urgency about it. We are looking at it carefully, and we have been. And Congress is a deliberative body, Jake. You know, it takes a while to do that, and Congress needs to catch up. But the problem is, I'm telling you again, the guys who are raising the alarms right now all have very different ideas on what the guardrails should be. There's no consensus among them. And Congress is obviously less qualified than the people who are pushing this frontier to know all the ins and outs of it. So this has to be a partnership with the industry itself, with the corporations that are doing this, and with the policy and lawmakers. And that's a very complex thing to resolve. If we overstep it, I'm telling you again, Jake, it could be a national security threat for every American. So we have threats in both sides of this, and we've got to do this in a very thoughtful, deliberate way, and we have to do it with urgency, and I'm committed to that as everybody else is.
6: Well, how urgent? I mean, do you want this meeting to take place this week?
5: I'd do it tomorrow. We've got to summon everybody together. I've talked to the president about this as well. They probably should be summoned together at the White House, and I think we need to go in a big room, close the door, and sort this out. And I'll be the one pushing it, forcing it, because I know all these guys individually. Again, I've talked with them. They've expressed their concerns. And I always say to them, you have to do your part, of course. You have a corporate responsibility to make sure your products are safe. And they're the ones pushing the envelope. And for them to cry out for us to stop it, you know, this is a partnership. They've got to be responsible on their own side.
6: Let's turn to the midterms, because President Trump is proposing to pay every American adult $5,000, but only if Republicans keep control of the House and the Senate. For that $5,000 check, doesn't the president need Congress to act? And are you going to carry out his wishes?
5: I would assume, yes, he'd need Congress to act. And that's a creative idea. He launched it at our convention and got a lot of people excited. Of course, devil's in the details. We have to figure all that out. But I think what he was articulating there, Jake, is that he's saying that if you want more money in your pocket, you have to keep Republicans in charge. Why? Because we're talking about the record of achievement. Look at what we've done since President Trump took over. Republicans have had control of the House and Senate. We have the largest working and middle-class tax cut in U.S. history. The average taxpayer in my home state of Louisiana, where I'm sitting this morning, has more than $2,900 in their pocket they didn't have to send to Washington because of our policies. They also have an additional take-home pay, an average of $8,000 per filer. By the way, 97% of tax filers got a tax cut this year. We cut taxes on tips and overtime, Social Security, all those things, and we put in pro-growth policies in our working families tax cut, mm-hmm. the big, beautiful bill, so that job creators, entrepreneurs, and risk takers can add more jobs. So wages are going up. The pathway out of poverty is being widened for more and more people. And we have reshoring of American manufacturing and jobs. By the way, at the same time, as we talked about at the convention, we also have the lowest violent crime rate in 126 years, the lowest number of illegal aliens crossing the borders in over a century, and the largest decline in prescription drug prices in 60 years. A lot of great stuff for us to run on, and that's why we're bullish about this midterm.
6: That's not what the public thinks about the economy, as you know. 65% disapprove of President
5: Trump. Yeah, that's why we had to have a convention to remind them.
6: Well,
5: yeah, the mainstream media doesn't tell the truth, and that's why we have to do it.
6: I mean, we've covered everything you just talked about, but 65% of the American people disapprove of the president's handling of the economy, and they're dealing with, and this is the truth, soaring gas prices, climbing mortgage costs, inflation is up, consumer prices are 3.4% higher than last year. Are you telling people out there that if they agree with you on your view of the economy, they should vote for Republican, and if they disagree, they should vote Democratic?
5: No, I'm telling everybody they need to vote Republican because it's better for their family, for their security, their liberty, their opportunity, and their pocketbook. You're talking about inflation, right? It's 3.4% right now. It's too high. We're working every day to bring that down. A lot of that, of course, as you know, is related to the Strait of Hormuz and the unresolved situation there, which we're working on around the clock. And I think we're going to be in a new phase of that. But look, compare to the last administration, compare to what Democrats have done. At this point in Joe Biden's presidency, inflation was 8.2%. Right now it's 3.4% under Trump. It's too high still, but we got to bring it down because the Biden-Harris administration brought us to a 40-year high in inflation, 9.1%. I wish we could flip a light switch and reverse all that overnight, but it takes time. But the Democrats have voted against you having more money in your pockets. They voted against the largest tax cut in U.S. history. And with their vote, they would have given you the highest tax hike in ever in history, over $5 trillion in December of last year had we not been successful on the Republican side. They also voted against the Trump accounts. They voted against all the incentives that are putting more money in your pocket. So this is a simple question that every hardworking family has to answer. Which one is better for my team?
6: So
5: the Democrats right now, Jake, as you know, are being taken over by the insurgent Marxist socialist left, and they want more government, which leads to higher taxes and less money in your pocket and less freedom for you. So this is a contrast election between common sense and crazy, and I like our chances on that.
6: When President Trump took over, it is true that inflation had that 40-year high under Biden-Harris, but when President Trump took over, inflation was 3%. Now it's 3.4%. And one of the reasons, as you noted, is the war in Iran for higher prices. Another reason are the president's tariffs. So why should the American people not hold President Trump and the Republican Congress accountable for this economy, given the fact that the two biggest drivers of inflation right now have nothing to do with Biden, then have to do with Trump tariffs that Congress supports and Trump's war in Iran that Congress supports, Republicans in Congress?
5: Well, look, I take issue with everything you just said. It's not Trump's war in Iran. Iran is the largest state sponsor of terrorism, and they were within weeks of having a nuclear capability, a nuclear bomb. That had been an objective, preventing that, from every administration for 50 years. They came this close, and the president had to act. He did not have a choice in the matter to keep Americans safe. Now, that's done. Operation Epic Fury was an epic success, but now we've got to resolve that, of course, because the Strait of Hormuz is not stabilized for commerce, and that's what's making gas prices too high, and by extension, groceries, because of the fuel cost and transportation costs. All that will come to a close, we believe, soon. You heard the president's soundbite at the opening of the show. He thinks right after the election in a short time frame we can get that done. Why? Because we're going to have the assistance, I believe, of allied nations and, you know, NATO partners and Arab states in the region who have a bigger stake in the Strait of Hormuz being open for commerce even than we do. I think everybody assists to make sure that happens. And at the same time, we make sure that Iran can never have a nuclear weapon. That would be a danger to every single American. That's what the president has been pursuing.
6: I think Vice President Vance might have a different view of the war, but that's between you two to chat it out. I want to ask you about this $5,000 check thing, because Republican Congressman Ralph Norman, who's vice chair of the Freedom Caucus, he said that the $5,000 are a bad idea. He told the New York Times, quote, we're $40 trillion in debt, and to make the $5,000 check dependent on keeping the house, I think, is problematic, and I don't know where the money comes from. Where would the money come from? We're already $40 trillion in debt, and this would put about $1.3 trillion additional onto that debt for your kids and my kids to have to pay off.
5: It's a new creative idea. The president debuted it at the convention. We have had zero time, of course, to process it, deliberate, discuss it. As you know, I got to build consensus every day on everything. But we applaud the president for thinking outside the box. He's the president, probably the strongest in that regard of any we've ever had. And, of course, we're worried about our fiscal stability and the nation's debt. We have plans to reduce the debt. In fact, it's not just rhetoric, it's record. I mean, look what we did. In the Working Families Tax Cut, the big, beautiful bill, we cut $1.6 trillion in wasteful government spending. That's the largest spending cut in the history of any legislative body on planet Earth. So we put our money where our mouth is. Now, the Commerce Secretary Lutnick said just 24 hours ago or so in an interview that what they have in mind is that if there were $5,000 checks, it would not be added to the debt. It would not be added into the deficit. This would be tariff revenues. The way they think about it is like a business, right? As the president said himself, when a corporation makes money, the shareholders get a dividend. And he thinks of the American people as shareholders in this American dream, and that's what they're talking about. So look, it's one idea among many to continue the trend of putting money in the pockets of hardworking Americans. We'll process it like we do everything else.
6: And tariff revenues are about $330 billion, not $1.3 trillion. And obviously, Americans are paying those revenues. But I understand it's devil's in the details. I want to ask you, you talked about some of the more extreme DSA-type candidates that Democrats have. Republicans have some candidates like that on their own. For instance, Brandon Herrera, he's a House candidate in Texas. You've endorsed him. You've fundraised him for him. He's before he started becoming a congressional correspondent, candidate, he's a YouTuber, and he has said some offensive, sexually explicit, crude things about women and children. Here's a little bit of what he said just 3 years ago, and I want to warn viewers that this language is pretty gross.
7: Just because you let somebody cream pie you doesn't mean I have to give a shit about your political opinions. The fact that you kept your cum trophy doesn't make you any less wrong about the dumb shit that you say.
6: That's him disparaging moms. He's also in a video testing a Nazi-era submachine gun. He called it the, quote, original ghetto blaster. You see him goose-stepping to a Nazi marching song in a podcast 2 years ago. He joked, we should abolish old people. I have to say, I know you're not a voter in that district. You didn't nominate this guy, but I was surprised to see you endorse him and fundraise for him. What does his candidacy say about the Republican Party's more extreme candidates?
5: That's, look, detestable language. You know how I feel about all of that, Jake. But I also know Brandon Herrera has been out running a very effective campaign and explaining to people that he has apologized for all that. He was a podcaster and a provocateur and tried to get attention. That's not the way I speak or think, and that's not the way most do. But that was his persona online, right? Now, right now he's running as a very serious candidate for Congress and a very thoughtful guy. I was with him at the convention. We talked about all this. I said, Brandon, when you get to Congress, and he will be there, you're going to join this team and help us to save America, to preserve freedom, and bring down costs for the American people. That guy's laser-focused on doing that, and he is far superior to the candidate he is running against down in that district in South Texas. I'm telling you, this is a contrast election between common sense and crazy. Brandon Herrera will join the common sense team of Republicans making life better for Americans, while the DSA candidates that you referenced, the Democrat Socialists of America, have said what they want to do. They put it on paper, Jake. Their platform is abolish the border, abolish prisons, defund the police, defund the Pentagon and the Department of War at one of the most dangerous times in American history. They want to abolish the U.S. Senate. They want to pack the Supreme Court and give one unicameral body, the House, all the power. Why? Because they think over two or three cycles, they'll elect enough Marxist, socialist, communist to take over the means of production. That means no more private property ownership. Compare that agenda with some crazy things that people have said in their past. I think that the choice here is very simple. I think Republicans are going to win up and down the ballot around this country, and we're going to defy history, grow the majority, and move the country forward, just as we have been doing for this Congress in the last year and a half or more.
6: Speaker Johnson, thanks for joining us today. We appreciate it. Hope you have a nice Sunday.
5: Thanks, Jake. You too.
6: Democrats are seizing on the AI issue. What former President Obama is now advising Democrats to do next. And President Trump brushed off safety concerns. But can AI leaders change his mind? We'll ask the top White House economic advisor coming up.
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1: On Thursday, President Obama urged Democrats in a private meeting, including Democratic leader Hakeem Jeffries, to lean into the issue of AI safety, to make it a center of the Democratic agenda. Quote, certainly if I were running for president next year, this would be one of my central agendas, and I would have a very clear plan, and I would talk about this. This is something that is moving very fast in private hands, and if we don't get on top of it, I think it can be dangerous, unquote, information provided from President Obama's office. My next guest is calling for Congress to act now. Joining me in studio, Democratic Senator Ruben Gallego of Arizona. So you're calling on Senate leadership to establish a select committee on AI.
2: As soon as possible.
1: As soon as possible. We're at a point now where AI leaders are sounding the alarm, saying that this needs to happen now. AI could take over the internet in 6 to 12 months, potentially eliminate the human race within a decade. Congress has really done nothing about this.
2: That's right. And look, you know, I heard the speaker talk about previous tech. This isn't previous tech. Previous tech could not make a decision to kill us, right? When we turned on the internet, it did not have autonomy, right? When we created a nuclear weapon, the nuclear weapon did not have the decision-making power to drop a nuclear weapon. AI has the capability, it will have the capability to make decisions like that. This is more akin to Dr. Frankenstein telling us, the monster is loose, help me stop the monster. And what we have right now is the method that we're answering is not meeting the moment. Speaker Johnson's not meeting the moment. Trump's not meeting the moment. Senate and Congress are not meeting the moment. We need to get together as fast as possible with the smartest people, with the skeptics, with people that want to regulate, the people that want to actually deal with this, people that are going to figure out how to actually have the perfect balance. And we can't just use this idea that if we do this, we're somehow going to lose to China. Because AI does not care once it becomes fully dangerous, whether we're Chinese or American. That's the danger of this. This is everyone's thinking about this in a way that is based on old tech and not what's going towards the future. And this is why we need to get the people in the room.
1: So Bernie Sanders, your colleague in the Senate, he's been calling for a temporary ban on the development of AI. Would you support that?
2: Look, I think we have to take everything under consideration. And the way you figure this out is, again, you use this sense of urgency to get the smartest people in the room to figure if that is the way to do it. Then we go down that road. Right now, the problem is we don't know everything we don't know. And we need to get the people in the room to actually do that. And they do know what they know. And that includes the skeptics. That includes the futurists. That includes the people that have to put the ethics around AI. But the way that we're going about this is that we're hoping that some, you know, committee in the House or in the Senate is just going to come together with, you know, some staffers and put together the framework that's going to go into place maybe 3 years from now. We don't have that time. Mm-hmm. We don't have the time. Dr. Frankenstein is telling us the monster has escaped. Help us stop this.
1: You heard the speaker also attack Democrats, saying the party's under the influence of Marxists, radical socialists. I'm sure you think he's overstating the case, but President Trump this week at the convention went after Michigan Democratic candidate Will Lawrence for some of the things Lawrence had said about the nuclear family. Is it true that some of these Democrats, some of these DSA candidates, are making it easier for Republicans to caricature all of you as socialists?
2: Look, this is the scare tactic of 2026. You know, when Republicans are losing, and they're losing on every front, they just try to find the nearest boogeyman. Right now, the American public is hurting. Food's expensive, gas expensive, buying a piece of property is expensive, cars are expensive, all because of everything that these decisions this president has made and the Republicans have backed, in addition to entering into a stupid war that we've not been able to get out of and actually has diminished our world standing around the world. Mm-hmm. And so they're going to find some of the most egregious statements that are made by young men, young women from maybe 10, 20 years ago. I couldn't tell you. But at the end of the day, the reason they're doing this is because they're weak. They're in a weak position right now. The American public absolutely dislikes the president and what he's doing, and they're going to go and punish him. So they're going to have to throw some red herrings out there. At the end of the day, there is no solutions. They have no solutions to actually bring down the cost of living for Americans right now. So all they could do is scare. And when they should be talking about is trying to figure out how do we solve this AI conundrum right now.
1: Senator John Fetterman, your colleague, appeared in a video at the Republican midterm convention saying nice things about Dave McCormick and also about President Trump. This followed a report from the Wall Street Journal that Fetterman has been shirking a lot of many of his Senate duties. Do you have any concerns about Senator Fetterman's commitment to his job or to the Democratic Party?
2: Look, I can't talk about his job. That's the position of the Pennsylvania voter. In terms of his commitment to the Democratic Party, what we've seen so far, everything that he's communicated to us when we talk to him, whether in the hallways or in caucus or anything of that nature, that he's a committed Democrat. Obviously, you know, we have different points of view on different issues and how to handle things. But he has always said that he's going to stay as a Democrat and will continue to be a Democrat in caucus with us.
1: President Trump is putting his mark on Washington, D.C. quite a bit, building a White House ballroom. He's plans to build an arch, attempts to rename the Kennedy Center, the reflecting pool, and on and on and on. It seems clear to me that this is going to be a big issue for Democrats running for president in 2028. I know you haven't made a decision yet about whether or not you're going to run for president, but if you do, would you advocate for tearing down the ballroom or tearing down the arch?
2: I think I'd be advocating for almost all of that. You know, the real stain that this president has put on this country has been the fact that he eroded democracy. Right. Let's start with January 6th, the fact that for the first time ever a U.S. president attempted an actual coup. That right there is a reason why we should not have anything named towards him. The fact that he has destroyed the institutions that have kept this government together through some of the hardest times and eroded, for example, our Department of Justice is another reason why we need to be taking down all these, honorific situations or emblems of him. The fact that he wants to destroy the Kennedy Center, a man that contributed so much to this country, to replace it with his name, who's done everything to destroy this country, is another reason why we have to make sure that we wipe him out. So this is not me trying to get to Donald Trump because I don't like Donald Trump. It's because what Donald Trump has done to this country. And as somebody that visits a lot of my friends at Section 60 of Arlington National Cemetery, the fact that we're going to have this ugly monstrosity in the view of this very sacred site.
1: The arch, you mean?
2: Yeah, the arch is another reason why that needs to be taken care of. Because, again, this man has done nothing but actually destroy the very fundamental things that these men and women have fought for, which is to save this country and continue this democracy.
1: Senator Ruben Gallego, Democrat of Arizona, thanks for joining us this morning. We appreciate it. A big decision for the Fed this week, just weeks before the election. How will the president respond if his handpicked Fed chair does not do what he wants and lower interest rates? Trump's top economic

0: Coventry Direct, redefining insurance.
1: Welcome back to State of the Union. Huge AI news this weekend. How is that going to affect the markets when they open tomorrow? Joining us now, top White House Economic Advisor, Director of the National Economic Council, Kevin Hassett. Kevin, thank you so much for joining us.
2: Great to be here, Jake.
1: The markets and the American people are very worried about all these warnings from AI moguls. Are you worried that this lack of leadership is not only problematic policy-wise, but that tomorrow morning and this week it could wreak havoc on the markets?
2: I don't expect that that's what's going to happen. In fact, I would argue with your characterization that what happened was that the Anthropic CEO, Dario, put out a very thoughtful letter about what we need to do first to go a little bit slower and then to make sure that the private companies assure everybody, of course, that's in the private company's interest, that the things that they're doing, that the things that they're creating are safe. And he had a specific proposal where we need to get like independent observers who are wired in, just like we have supervisors at banks. And he wants those independent observers to be watching what happens and making sure that we're safe. You know, so far, these things have advanced rapidly, and safety under the guidance of the independent companies, but also the White House under Sean Cairncross, that the safety has been assured. We need to keep it that way. But there's one last thing, Jake, that I want everybody to think about, that there's the risk that these agents, these AI agents, you know, go around and violate people's cybersecurity and so on. But the far bigger risk is that a malevolent actor has access to an AI that's better than the one we have that can protect us. And so while we're keeping us safe, we have to make sure that a malevolent actor doesn't necessarily create an AI that's better than ours and use it to create bioweapons and so on.
1: The president just said moments ago that he is willing to put some guardrails in to address safety concerns. Mm-hmm. What kind of guardrails might the White House be willing to put forward?
2: Well, you know, Dario's letter, which was very carefully thought through by him, you know, just came out. The president's in Ireland. I would expect that there'll be meetings this week with, again, the cyber leaders like Sean Cairncross and Michael Kratsios to think about what the next step is. I know members of Congress have strong views about this, and I think the president wants to hear from them as well.
1: On Friday, the Consumer Price Index report showed that August's inflation numbers were up 3.4% over last year. Those numbers, along with the war with Iran, the president's tariffs, it all has added pressure on the Federal Reserve to raise interest rates this week. If the Fed decides to raise interest rates, will President Trump accept it?
2: Yeah, President Trump 100% respects the independence of Kevin Warsh. He understands that he's a man of honor who will look at the data and then drive the committee to the right decision. Now, President Trump and I actually think that there isn't a reason right now to raise rates, and we're willing to make the policy discussion public about, hey, you know, here's what I'm seeing. So, for example, Jake, what I'm seeing is that if you look at, you know, the previous 3 months, then the average top line inflation number was above 8. And that was in part because of the surge in oil prices during the issue of the Gulf. Over the last 3 months, inflation annualized is really just about 1%. And so what's happening is that the inflation progress that we've made because of all of our policies is really visible in the data. And so if you take that and then add to the fact that when I worked for Alan Greenspan, one of the things that Greenspan emphasized is that it's pretty important for the Fed to just leave things alone ahead of an election to preserve its independence. And so it's only been a couple times since 2013 where the Fed actually made a move right before election because they wanted to preserve their independence. But, you know, if Kevin and the committee decide whatever they're going to decide, we will 100% support them. And we are grateful for living in a democracy where we get to say what our view of the data is, too. And I hope they're grateful for it as well.
1: President Trump says that if the Fed does not lower interest rates, he's going to stop trading with every country with which we have a trade deficit. Now, the latest data shows the U.S. has a trade deficit with 99 countries. That includes China, Canada, Mexico, Germany, Japan. Is this a real threat to stop trading with any country with which the U.S. has a trade deficit? And if he did actually do that, wouldn't that just be a disaster for the American people and the economy?
2: I don't expect that trade's going to go to zero, but I do think that the president has a very strong opinion that interest rates could be a lot lower. And we'll just have to wait and see what the Fed decides.
1: All right, Kevin Hassett, thank you so much. Really appreciate
2: your
1: time today.
2: Great to be here.
1: President Trump is responding this morning to a push by AI leaders to slow things down. What Trump wants to do,

0: free keepsake app. We would love a chance to frame it for you.
1: We're the most sophisticated country in the world. And frankly, I want to keep it that way, because whoever wins, AI wins. And we can put guardrails, we can do this and that, but I think you have a lot of negative forces that are bringing it up that shouldn't be bringing it up, and they're bringing up things that won't happen. But whoever wins with AI wins.
2: All right, that was President Trump just moments ago speaking to reporters in Ireland and responding to the growing pleas from AI leaders for the government to step in and help address some of these safety concerns. Our panel is with me now. And Scott, before we begin, as always, we have to offer the disclaimer that you are under consideration to be White House Communications Director or Press Secretary. Why you'd want that job, God, I don't know, but we have to disclaim it. Congresswoman, President Trump says you have a lot of negative forces that are bringing it up that shouldn't be bringing it up. The forces that are bringing it up are the CEOs of Anthropic, XAI, Elon Musk, and OpenAI, Sam Altman. I mean, it's not naysayers. It's the very people in charge of it. Is Congress going to do anything?
3: I hope so. And you've seen different legislation that is out there. Ted Lieu and Nathaniel Moran have a piece of legislation that I'm looking at. But to your point, and to the president's point, we get this chance to get it right or not. We met years ago in a very bipartisan way around AI. And that talk has continued. But I think the urgency now that we see that the different people are bringing to it, I pray to God we do something. Unfortunately, the speaker has us coming in this week, canceled other session weeks, which I think was a mistake.
2: The speaker had said earlier in the show that he does want to act urgently and have all these leaders come in and meet with experts to talk about what to do.
4: I think that's fine. I don't know why these companies can't slow themselves down. Mm-hmm. Why do they need the government?
2: Because they can't agree on how to do it.
4: We have two guys writing a letter right now. The two biggest companies that want everyone to slow down. It would be in their best interest for that to happen, of course. If they want to slow down, they could slow down today. I mean, the flip side is, though, China's not going to slow down. I think the president's instinct is correct. We have to win this. Now, winning it the right way and how we agree on that is important. But these two companies asking to be regulated, I mean, this is not altruistic fully. I mean, maybe they have legitimate concerns, but come on.
2: What do you hear from the voters in Michigan in terms of, like, how concerned people are about this?
5: Look, people are terrified, but they're using it. I was the first candidate for U.S. Senate in the entire country to put out a comprehensive AI safety plan because people recognize this can be a tool. It can. But you see people using it for nefarious purposes. When we see the warnings that broke out this week, I mean, 130 million retweets of this Anthropic researcher really sounding the alarm from the inside that there's a 10% chance that this could kill us all. And it is not beyond the realm of imagination now to see after the Hugging Face attacks, what if it attacks critical infrastructure? What if it creates a bioweapon? Anthropic warned that they shut down accounts that were trying to do exactly that. So there's a reason that we see such strong opposition to data centers, not just because of rising energy costs, the threats to air, the threats to water, but because people are asking, what is this thing for? Why is there so much money being poured in? Why are people asking us to turn the other way and just trust us? Something's off, and people want to see the government act.
6: And some of this is in part because of a significant amount of money by Chinese bad actors and disinformation campaigns to get us to slow down. And so to the president's instincts, I think he's right in that regard. Now, I agree here with my two Democratic friends that, sure, you can have some slight oversight to protect people in terms of energy cost and protecting the environment. I think most Americans objectively would agree. But to your point, everyone's using this. We have been here before. You've had revolutionized a technology that took us to the next frontier. Do we want to be second class to the Chinese in that regard, who, by the way, will not slow down, will not have a very extreme oversight? I am more comfortable and trusting of American-based companies than I am of the Chinese government. And I think most people would agree.
3: I'm not
6: opposed
3: to
6: that.
3: But the companies,
6: if they can agree to sign this mutual document, to Scott's point, why can't they agree to put in more guardrails to slow this thing down? You don't need the government to step
5: but
6: in.
5: That's where government has to come in and require the regulation. Car companies could have put seatbelts in. Car companies could have put airbags in on their own, and they didn't.
4: But the CEOs are asking for a regulatory regime.
5: Then what's the excuse in waiting?
4: Then what's the excuse in not doing it yourself? If you're saying, please come regulate me, just do it.
3: The conversations, I believe, are going on within the companies. What is our responsibility? But this is a call to all of us. It's a call to American citizens as well as to government. We have a responsibility to do this together if we're going to get it right.
2: So there were there was a midterm convention this week, the Republican midterm convention, and President Trump, towards the end, asked the crowd to go along with a pledge. It was not the Pledge of Allegiance. It was a different kind of pledge. Take a listen.
7: I pledge to the greatest president in the history of the United States that I will go out with my family, my friends. I'll do it anyway. I don't care if I'm registered or not. I'm going to try and cheat like hell like they.

0: brought the newspaper today because perhaps you saw this lead article about sweeping effort to stifle speech by the administration, whether it's critics or it's journalists or it's comedians. I add that with the $5,000 bribe, the cheating, pledge to cheat, go right ahead, we don't care, and a pledge to the president. I take two pledges in my life, and I've been asked to take others. Pledge allegiance, I'm happy to do that. Pledge to my husband, who happens to be here, to him. That's it. This is buffoonery. It's farcical, but it is also extraordinarily dangerous. You know, I was down in Dallas. Hakeem Jeffries asked four of us to go on down to do some counter-programming, to offer facts versus farce. And this is extremely dangerous. A president offering $5,000 for a win. Imagine me running for office and saying, you know what? If I win, you're all getting $500. I'm going to promise you that. I'd be run out.
1: Scott?
2: So the convention was a success. Democrats are complaining that Republicans are asking Republicans to turn out and vote. They needed a pep rally. What I picked up in Dallas was folks were tired of operating off the back foot. They wanted a little front foot operation. They wanted an affirmative defense of the president's policies. That's what they got. It was a pep rally. It was designed to generate turnout among Republicans, and if they don't get that, they won't win. Smart idea.
3: Democrats need turnout in Michigan to hold on to that Senate seat.
4: Yeah, and we're still waiting in Michigan for the $5,000 check that was promised us before. There was an ACA subsidy cancellation. I think it was $1,000 we were supposed to get. So if you believe that you're going to get $5,000, I got a bridge to sell you.
3: The check is in the mail.
4: Check is in the mail. Michigan has been hit harder by Donald Trump's tariffs than any other state in the country. Michigan families have already paid $5,600. That cost is just increasing. They want to see an end to the war in Iran. They want to see gas prices come down. They want to be able to afford to buy a house, not waving a fake $5,000 check in the air and saying, just vote, I promise, this time.
2: Do people in Michigan think America deserved 9/11?
4: Absolutely not.
2: Then why does your Senate campaign's top surrogate go around saying that?
4: Hold on. May I?
2: That's on the ballot in Michigan,
4: too. No, it's not. Famously was the candidate in the Senate race who disavowed Hassan
2: and then
4: Piker.
2: You were famously out of the race.
4: And you got Piker and El Sayed, and that's on the ballot.
5: There's a 12 to 13 point advantage Democrats have in terms of enthusiasm. The sole focus of this convention in Dallas was to get the president's low propensity, non-traditional voters out to vote. It is why places like Michigan are toss-up. Despite some of the critiques about Republicans, it could still go our way. And so the objective was to get those folks out despite the fact that the president isn't on the ballot. And I'm convinced that it might indeed be effective.
3: Go ahead. What the point you were making?
2: No, I think the Republicans need to turn out people who are of low propensity. Mm-hmm. There's a lot of folks that want to vote, but not necessarily in midterms.
3: That's all the time we have, Congresswoman. Thank you so much. Go Birds. I know you believe go Birds.
0: Go Birds today.
3: Go Birds.
0: We're going to do well.
3: Could the Supreme Court toss a hand grenade into the middle of the midterms less than 2 months out? That's next.

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1: 800-821-4000.
2: President Trump is heading to North Carolina this week. He's going to be campaigning with Republican Senate candidate Michael Whatley, the former RNC chair, who right now, according to polls, trails former Democratic Governor Roy Cooper in that race. North Carolina, where mail-in ballots have already started going out, though President Trump is pushing the U.S. Supreme Court to allow the Trump administration to upend all the rules when it comes to mail-in ballots and who can vote by mail. A win for the president could allow the U.S. Postal Service to withhold ballots from states that don't hand over their voter data to the Trump administration, potentially throwing the elections into chaos with just weeks to go. We expect to hear from the court soon. Thanks for spending your Sunday morning with us. Shana Tova and Happy New Year to all who celebrate the Jewish New Year. Be sure to tune in to AC360 tomorrow, 8 p.m. Eastern, for the rest of Anderson's exclusive interview with Anthropic CEO Dario Amadai. Fareed Zakaria is up next. He has an interview with Ukrainian President Volodymyr Zelensky. Please stay tuned.

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1: This is GPS, the Global Public Square. Welcome to all of you in the United States and around the world. Today, a special edition of GPS from Kyiv, where President Trump's envoys visited a week ago as the war with Russia rages on. I spoke to President Volodymyr Zelensky about efforts to end the war, now well into its fifth year. I talked to him about Russia's brutal strategy to attack civilian targets in cities, including Kyiv, on a nearly nightly basis. Plus, I'll talk to the foreign minister and deputy prime minister of Poland, the country that has been staunchly supportive of Ukraine from the start of the war. And I'll introduce you to a Ukrainian businesswoman who for the past 21 years has been busy building an Amazon-like company from scratch here. The jewel in her company's crown was a $75 million warehouse outfitted with the latest technology. But last month, Russia destroyed it. But first, here's my take. President Trump's negotiators for everything, Steve Witkoff and Jared Kushner, seem genuinely awestruck by their latest tete-a-tete with Vladimir Putin. Witkoff gushed that these meetings rank at the top of his life's experiences. Both men talk of Russia as a potential partner and approach the country as businessmen who, like Donald Trump, seek win-win solutions with Putin. So it's worth recalling a lesson about Putin learned by another businessman turned government official, Hank Paulson, the former CEO of Goldman Sachs. As Treasury Secretary, Paulson visited Beijing for the Olympics in August 2008, just as the global financial crisis was gathering force and markets were increasingly worried about Fannie Mae and Freddie Mac, the two giant institutions that guarantee most mortgages in the United States. In Beijing, Paulson received news that he said took my breath away. Russian officials had approached China and proposed that the two countries jointly dump large quantities of Fannie and Freddie securities. The aim was to intensify the pressure on the already teetering American economy, probably pushing it off the edge. China declined. Think about what this says. At a moment when the American financial system was approaching its worst crisis since the Great Depression, Vladimir Putin was searching for ways to hit America when it was down, even though a deeper American crash would inevitably have damaged the rest of the world, including Russia. Putin appeared willing to risk a lose-lose outcome as long as America lost badly. That's close to the opposite of how a businessman thinks. But Putin has never claimed to be a businessman searching for deals. He is a Russian nationalist seeking to restore the power and territory lost with the collapse of the Russian and Soviet empires, even as his country recedes economically, demographically, and politically on the world stage. One wonders what it would take for the administration to recognize that Putin has spent years pursuing a foreign policy aimed at weakening America and its influence. Consider Trump's war with Iran. Which great power has been Iran's greatest military ally? Russia has supplied Tehran with advanced aircraft, tanks, and a slew of other weapons. It shares intelligence and takes American weapons found on the Ukrainian battlefield and sends them to Iran so that Tehran can reverse engineer them and use them against America. The Financial Times recently revealed that Russia has been secretly helping Iran develop ramjet-powered supersonic cruise missiles capable of threatening American aircraft carriers. These are not weapons for some abstract geopolitical game. They are designed to defeat American defenses and kill American soldiers. Trump has a vision of a Western Hemisphere in which America reigns supreme. Well, which great power has spent years working against that vision? Between 2001 and 2018, Russia accounted for more than 70% of Venezuela's arms imports. Now the administration has its eyes on Cuba and Nicaragua. Cuba's military inventory is primarily Russian, as is Nicaragua's. The pattern extends to Africa, where Moscow has used arms, money, political support, and mercenaries to expand its influence and displace the West. The Wagner Group began as an instrument operating alongside Russian state power and became a vehicle for Moscow's ambitions from Libya to the Sahel. Russia has also deepened its military partnerships with North Korea and China, the two other nuclear powers that regard the United States as their principal strategic adversary. The Trump administration's approach to ending the Russia-Ukraine war has been to basically take Moscow's side in the conflict. Trump has falsely said that Ukraine started the war. He's called President Zelensky a dictator. His administration has conceded several Russian positions in advance, that Ukraine will not join NATO, that much of the territory Russia has seized will not be returned, and that the size of Ukraine's military needs to be limited. American military assistance has dwindled, while the U.S. had for a time suspended vital intelligence support. Ukrainian generals and soldiers I spoke with during my visit to Kyiv described the loss of American support as the greatest strategic blow their country has suffered since Russia's invasion itself. Ukraine and its European partners have found ways to withstand and respond to Russian attacks. The more lasting damage they fear is American abandonment. There's nothing wrong in seeking a deal with Putin, nor with wanting a settlement in which all sides gain something. But diplomacy begins with understanding the person across the table. Witkoff and Kushner see a businessman looking for a win-win. Putin's record suggests something very different, a man who has repeatedly been willing to impose costs on Russia, destabilize other countries, and risk losses if doing so weakens the United States. Hank Paulson learned that lesson in Beijing 18 years ago. It would be useful if America's current businessman diplomats learned it in Moscow. Go to FarideZakaria.com for a link to my Washington Post column this week. And let's get started. The war in Ukraine has entered an even more dangerous phase as Russia and Ukraine trade aerial assaults. Here in Ukraine, drones and missiles pummel cities on a near daily basis. As America tries to restart peace talks, I spoke with Ukraine's President Zelensky on Friday. I was at the Yalta European Strategy Conference here in Kyiv. He was on a visit to Canada to secure more weapons and aid that his country desperately needs. He reflected on the dangerous turn the war has taken.
2: Якщо ми згадаємо перший рік війни, русські завжди говорили, що це удари по військовій інфраструктурі.
3: Early in the war, the Russians would pretend to hit the military infrastructure. Nowadays, they're openly striking agro-industrial complexes, ports, civilian infrastructure. I mean, civilian ports, civilian infrastructure in Odessa, Mykolaiv, Kherson, in the bordering areas, Kharkiv, Chernihiv Oblast. They are striking everywhere against schools, universities, petrol stations, social welfare facilities, food storage facilities, thermal generation plants. So the war is in a different open phase. This is not a special military operation. It's an open, all-out war waged by Russia against every living creature aimed at complete occupation of Ukraine.
1: He also reflected on the anniversary of 9/11 and its relevance to Ukraine.
2: You
3: know, it's a special, an important day today, the day of strong people, and a day of big tragedy, because 11th of September, 25 years ago, a huge blow was dealt against the civilization. More than 3,000 perished in the United States, the Americans, people from many different countries, some Ukrainians as well.
2: І хочеться висловити шану, повагу, співчуття, безумовно, біль навіть через два.
3: So I'd like to take this opportunity to express condolences to the victims and survivors of this horrible event 25 years ago. Importantly, it was the time when NATO was able to show its strength by applying Article 5, which means that if people are willing to save and preserve their civilization, their rights, their freedoms, their values, they have to respond to every enemy, to every terrorist. The evil must be punished.
2: Точно, що була відповідь.
3: It begs for answer, and that time there was an overwhelmingly worldwide response.
2: Відповідь русским дає передусім.
3: This time, the response to Russian terrorists is provided mostly by Ukraine. In response to the strikes, the killings, the capturings, and the response is justified. The question is to every partner to whom we are thankful. We thank you for being with us on that. But the question is, do you think it's realistically sufficient? Can we compare it to Article 5 arrangements? Can we compare it to the way in which the world, the whole world united around that tragedy of 9/11 25 years ago? I think the answer is not, it cannot be compared.
2: Мені здається, дуже важливий
3: гарант. I think it's very important for our nation to have security guarantees. What are security guarantees? These are guarantees of peace, the peace that Ukraine wants so much.
1: Next, I'll ask President Zelensky about the first ever visit of U.S. envoys Steve Witkoff and Jared Kushner to Ukraine this week, and what it means about the prospects.

0: 1,000.
1: Here now is more of my interview with Ukraine's President Volodymyr Zelensky.
2: Mr. President, you just had a very unusual event. The two American negotiators, Steve Witkoff and Jared Kushner, were in Kyiv first time. What did you take away? What did you conclude listening to them? There are reports that they presented old Putin proposals that had already been rejected by the Ukrainians. There are reports that there were even worse proposals. There were more hardline Russian proposals. What was the nature of your conversation with them?
3: I'm thankful to Steve, to Jared, for them coming out of Kyiv. It was a just decision to come out to Ukraine to support because, yes, they are negotiators at this war time. They were to Russia to speak about Ukraine. I think you know that publicly and, frankly speaking, non-publicly, I would always mention it to them. You should have come here. You should have to understand how people are living here. Roman Straits, how challenging it may be to live in between airstrikes. And still, we have this life. Putin has not been able to rob this from us. We are online. You're in Kyiv now. The number of guests is staggering. Each your visit to Kyiv is a signal that the life goes on in Ukraine. It goes on, and Russia is not able to win over life, also life in Ukraine. Another thing, I think that Steve and Jared came out because Ukraine had strengthened its presence on the battlefield, and international institutions, international intelligence agencies, they're actively discussing the situation in Ukraine. I know that Steve and Jared told Putin that Ukraine is now in a different situation on the battlefield than it had been. Russia cannot move with great speed there, and if they make any progress, they incur huge losses among the infantrymen. It's a costly process for the Russian Federation. Surely for Ukraine, war costs a lot, but Russia is losing a great number of manpower, not commensurate with Ukraine's losses. And I do know that the negotiators were able to convey the message. We spoke with Steve, with Jared, on the need to move towards a tripartite meeting, and they agreed to this. They said they will be working on that. We've shared some details with them. They shared some of their ideas with us. I intend to speak about that in more detail with the President of the United States of America later on this September.
2: Do you believe that it is still realistic for Ukraine to ask for NATO membership? Because several key members of the administration, the Secretary of Defense, the Secretary of War, Pete Hegseth, has ruled that out. But you still believe that Ukraine can be and will be a member of NATO?
3: We have to regularly mention it, because NATO is not just security guarantees for Ukraine. First of all, well, surely it's security guarantees for Ukraine, though. Let's be honest, the Ukrainian army is the greatest yet guarantee, security guarantee for Ukraine. Secondly, Ukraine as a NATO member is a security guarantee for Europe. Why? Because there is no other such strong army in Europe yet. Surely yet, Europe is building itself, and it will be getting information from us, technologies, we have partner relations, it will develop, but there is no such other army across Europe. So, second reason, it's the strengthening of Europe. Third, there are risks that regularly show up. It's a question of whether the United States of America is willing to grow its presence in Europe, or conversely, it will reduce it. At least they do not speak about growing the numbers. Another reason, it's also important for America to have a strong Ukraine in Europe, because it will be Ukraine that will strengthen NATO member states with technologies, military experience, strong army. And Ukraine is sharing with America, with other countries through drone deal, other documents, other such arrangements and agreements. And I think there are many more reasons for it. One of them is the guarantees for the Russians. The United States of America, having started negotiations with the Russian Federation, would always come back with the following. Like, you are going to get security guarantees from the United States, from Europe, and Russia always ask us, what kind of guarantees are we going to receive? Ironically, the aggressor nation wants to see security guarantee for themselves, which probably shows that they do not feel themselves as strong as they had felt themselves at the start of the war. So the kind of guarantees for them is that as a NATO member, Ukraine will not be able to use its weapon to do anything threatening them, because everything would be only possible diplomatically. So I think the very mention of NATO and the membership in the EU can be one of the way out from this horrible war.
2: President Zelensky, a pleasure to have you. Thank you for taking the time to be with us.
3: Thank you so much. Goodbye.
1: When we come back, we'll get the view of the war in Ukraine from its neighbor to the west, Poland. That country's Deputy Prime Minister, Radek Sikorski, joins me next.

0: Moscow appears to be meddling in other nations in Eastern Europe. NATO members there have seen a surge in mysterious drone incidents, many of which have been blamed on Moscow. Such threats to NATO were part of the reason why, according to CNN reporting, CIA Director John Ratcliffe made a surprise visit to Moscow last month to deliver a warning. For more on all of this, I am joined by Poland's Foreign Minister and Deputy Prime Minister, Radek Sikorski. We spoke in Kyiv. Radek Sikorski, pleasure to have you on again.
1: Hello.
0: Putin clearly thinks he can outlast the West. Do you think Europe has the staying power?
1: I think Putin fundamentally misunderstands the psychology of democracies. He thought we wouldn't lift a finger when he invaded. We did. And we are slow to be woken to the danger. Putin has been at war with us for a decade, and for too long we didn't accept this fact. But now we have. I think he's making mistakes in attacking us in Eastern Europe because he makes the argument for very large defense budgets. And he's also making a mistake attacking Britain or Germany recently because that convinces everybody that it's not an East European problem, it's an overall Europe problem. So he has now rallied us to understand that what's at stake is also our future.
0: And do you think that Europe can manage this process by which the Europeans are now essentially funding the Ukrainian war effort?
1: Well, not essentially. Since January last year, the United States is contributing nothing.
0: Right. But Europe is buying a lot of American equipment.
1: Yes.
0: Can this system work? Or at the end of the day, are there things that the U.S. is not selling you that Ukraine needs?
1: Well, it depends how you look at it. It is costing a lot. Deterring Putin after he conquered Ukraine would be even more expensive. So personally, I think it's a good investment.
0: You've met Putin, you've negotiated with him, your countries border each other, you have a long, mostly sad history with Russia. What is your sense of whether Putin would be willing to come to some kind of compromise settlement?
1: Well, his original war aims were extraordinarily ambitious, essentially restoring the Soviet Union and Russia as a global superpower. He then saw that that's unachievable, and he wanted to make Ukraine as a sort of third-rate power without access to the sea. That's already unrealistic. He's not going to conquer Ukraine. So now he's trying to save something from this ridiculous criminal war by claiming on all of Donbas. And even that, he sets these deadlines for his military, all of them are being missed.
0: But when you look at some of these compromises, do you think they could hold where essentially, you know, this is what's being talked about. Russia keeps what it has, which is about 18% of Ukraine. Ukraine is allowed to have a large army, but it's not a member of NATO. Is that kind of settlement likely to endure? Would both sides agree to it? Would you sign on to it?
1: I'm not going to speculate because there isn't any shortage of pocket chamberlains who are ready to trade other people's land and freedom for their own peace of mind.
0: So that suggests you would not endorse such a deal.
1: I'm saying that Europe's policy is to sustain Ukraine for as long as it takes and for Ukraine to make any painful decisions that she will take in her own interest.
0: And you think that this goes on another 5 years?
1: I think Putin has two more cards, the possibility of hidden or not so hidden mobilization. He may imagine that if he throws another 500,000 hapless Russians into the meat grinder, then the front will finally crack. It won't. And he's counting on a really harsh winter He's destroying civilian power plant, including area heating plant. And he imagines that if Ukrainian cities empty for the winter, that will finally break Ukraine's will to resist. That's also an illusion because it doesn't actually affect the army's ability to maintain the kill zone on the front line.
0: So you come out of this hopeful for Ukraine?
1: So I think if those two cards prove to be insufficient, then we might, I hope, have conditions for a ceasefire and a serious negotiation sometime next year.
0: Radek Sikorski, always a pleasure to have you on.
1: Thanks.
0: Next on GPS, the intensified air warfare is changing the dynamics of the war in Ukraine. I'll talk to one of Ukraine's most important commanders, whose deep strike unit is taking the fight right to the heart

0: Tap in on CNN and watch on the CNN app.
1: The war in the skies over Russia and Ukraine is becoming ever more intense. This week, Ukrainian deep strike units struck targets nearly 3,000 kilometers into Russian territory, their deepest long-range drone strikes so far in the war. Russia has also intensified its attacks on Ukrainian cities, pummeling them with a mix of drones and missiles. During my visit to Kyiv, I spoke with a Ukrainian commander whose unit was the first to strike deep into Russian territory. To protect his identity, the commander's face is covered, and we can only call him Vector. One final note, a UAV is an unmanned aerial vehicle, often called a drone. So, Vector, tell us, what is this deep strike drone group that you had? Because this is the new thing that Ukraine has been doing.
2: Yeah, we are this group which set up UAVs. By UAVs, I mean deep strikes. At first, we could go over 1,000 kilometers. But now we can go over, as you can see, over 3,000 or 4,000 kilometers. And we, as a group, developed and set up these UAVs. We started this new type of weapon, and it's like a game changer for us.
1: When you say 3,000 kilometers, you can go to Moscow.
2: Yeah. In the beginning, 500 kilometers was a very long distance for us. But now we have developed our UAVs. And at first, we could go over 1,000, then 2,000, then 3,000. And now we can go over around mountains. And now we can go everywhere in Russian European territory.
1: And when you do this, you use the drones to strike at things like refineries. And the damage people say you have inflicted is billions and billions of dollars.
2: Yeah, of course. All our targets. I mean, all targets of Ukrainian intelligence and Ukraine's army, they must be connected with the Russian army's supply. So it's very important to destroy storage, ammunition storage, and of course, oil refineries, which give the fuel to their army. So of course, first of all, we calculate, not in terms of this $1 billion, but rather we calculate the fuel that they will not supply to their army. So that's our main goal, to stop the fuel for the army.
1: Tell us a bit about the technology, because how do you actually find a target?
2: You know, for the moment, the UAVs are the tools, and they are responsible for maybe 20 to 30% of our success. All other parts of our work is planning, and it's of course intelligence. We receive a lot of information in different ways, from satellites, from people from Russia, also from our work. So it's daily work, and special teams are working on targets. And of course, we try to find very important places which are not protected. And if at the beginning we needed UAVs extremely, and that was the biggest part of our work, now UAVs are just the tools, because now we have the possibility to use AI. We can use different software for that. I mean, for planning, for targeting, to control the results. Our UAVs have full autonomy. They can go without any management and can find their targets. And with the help of AI, with AI tools, they can identify the target. They can identify the right place on the target and attack it.
1: So the Russians are, you know, four times as many people. The economy is 10 times bigger. They think they can outlast you. What do you think?
2: You know, we've already had the war for about 5 years. I mean, an active war after the full invasion. And we've had war from 2014. But we are staying, and we have continued, and we are ready to continue to protect our country. Of course, they are very big. They have a lot of resources. As I see it, all wars in due time find a way to end. But of course, everything depends on Russia. If they will end it tomorrow, everything will end tomorrow. And we can see they don't want to end it. And we don't have any choice. We just need to continue our fight and our work, because it's the work for the moment, and we will continue to do it.
1: Victor, pleasure to have you on. Next on GPS, I'll bring you the story of a Ukrainian woman who built a tiny electronics store into a business often called the Amazon of Ukraine. Then Russia attacked. We'll be back.

0: In 2005, Irina Chechotkina and her husband, Vladislav Chechotkin, started a company called Rosetka. It means socket in Ukrainian. And the name was fitting as the company was just a small online electronics retailer back then. Irina was the accountant and the courier, accepting and dispatching orders. She initially wanted to keep the business a family affair.
1: But then things just snowballed. We kept hiring more and more people, and the business grew to such a massive scale.
0: Rosetka gradually became an e-commerce giant. Today, it's often referred to as Ukraine's version of Amazon, with 700 locations across 166 cities.
1: Yes, I never thought that I would have a business of this scale, though I'm very grateful that it happened.
0: Rosetka is considered the backbone of Ukrainian retail, working with some 50,000 vendors and employing over 5,000 people. It's been a lifeline for those employees during the nearly 5 years of war, and it's also been a lifeline for its millions of Ukrainian customers, delivering the products that they need.
1: At the start of the full-scale invasion, when people were forced to flee their homes and arrived in Western Ukraine, we were receiving messages saying, "Thank you. Everything around us is unfamiliar." But we have a source of stability, the ability to place an order with Rosetka and pick it up at a local pickup point right nearby. This is a sense of stability that followed us here. Our home did not follow us, but there are stable things that remain with us.
0: Many believe it's because Rosetka is so important to Ukraine and its people that it became a major target. This summer, Russia has ramped up its attacks against civilian infrastructure and business, from post offices and shopping malls to distribution centers and supermarkets. These attacks are aimed at damaging the Ukrainian economy, but also at undermining Ukrainian morale, making it as difficult as possible to live an ordinary life here. Rosetka has not been spared these attacks. Chechotkina says over 20 of Rosetka's facilities have been lost due to Russian attacks. Despite these setbacks, they continued operating throughout the war, reopening locations whenever possible.
1: When we opened our store in Kherson, it was on the third day after the deoccupation. Our customers came in and said, "Thank you for coming back. It means we have a future."
0: But in early August, the company faced its biggest challenge yet. Rosetka's crown jewel was a massive state-of-the-art warehouse built in 2017. Located just outside Kyiv, the facility was the company's largest logistics center, handling over 100,000 orders every day. In the early hours of August 5th, Russia dealt a brutal blow to the facility.
1: I saw that an air raid alert had started. Staff members messaged to say the alert was on. The message they wrote me was, "We're all in the shelter." And the next one was, "The warehouse has been hit."
0: The warehouse had been struck by 3 consecutive missiles. Once Chechotkina had determined that the 92 employees working that day were safe, she started seeking information on the damage that had been done. It was catastrophic. For 14 days, Irina avoided the warehouse. She feared that seeing the destruction too soon would break her resolve to keep the company going. When she finally returned, she saw the extent of the damage with her own eyes. The warehouse had been burned to the ground. It was unsalvageable.
1: I used to think I was strong, but I wasn't ready to come here sooner. You see, this is truly my life's work. I've poured 21 years into this place. My dreams were here.
0: The Russian attack had struck the very heart of the company.

0: Chechotkina estimates the value of the warehouse at $75 million. She knows that rebuilding it is impossible at this point. But she is determined to keep Rosetka up and running in any way possible.
1: When it all happened, a huge number of customers wrote messages like, "Hang in there, we're with you. We'll place orders with Rosetka. Just please hang in there, please." Those words of support gave us wings and the strength not to give up, but to keep trying to build and restructure our processes so the business could keep running.
0: We asked Irina if she had a message for the Russian president, but she answered with a message to the world.
1: I would like to appeal to the international audience for continued support, to help us protect our skies so that Ukrainians can live in peace, children can go to school, and businesses can operate. So that we no longer have to live in bomb shelters or constantly check for air raid alerts, and so that our men stop dying.
0: Thank you to Irina Chechotkina for sharing her story. And thanks to all of you for being part of this special program from Kyiv. I'll see you back in New York.

0: A CNN exclusive. Following an essay from the Anthropic CEO and later an interview with CNN, a flurry of new reaction from politicians weighing in on the future of AI. Plus, urgent search. Rescuers race to find 130 passengers and crew missing after a ferry sank in bad weather. New details on what went wrong. And later, doubling down, President Trump again promises to make good on his pledge to give every American adult $5,000 if Republicans keep control of Congress in November. Hello, everyone. Thank you so much for joining me this Sunday. I'm Frederica Whitfield. The two alphabetic letters on everyone's mind this week, AI. Presidents, politicians, and tech giants are weighing in on how to keep artificial intelligence from doing damage while pushing the boundaries of technology. Today's New York Times reports former President Barack Obama wants AI oversight to be a central part of the Democrats' agenda. The paper says at a private fundraiser Thursday, he warned that AI, in his words, is something that is moving very fast in private hands, and if we don't get on top of it, I think can be dangerous, end quote. Obama added Democrats should present a safety plan in relation to how it affects children, the economy, and jobs. House Democrats agree and are urging Speaker Mike Johnson to call Congress back into session and cancel the upcoming break to address AI guardrails. Johnson says that could have negative consequences.
1: If Congress just races in and does some sort of emergency session to try to regulate AI, we will lose the race to China, and that is a threat to every single American. So we've got to have balance. We've got to have steady hands at the wheel. I'm one of the ones calling for the summoning of this meeting, and I will be pushing that myself because it is a top priority. But we don't need everybody to panic right now.
0: The current uproar over AI safety follows several high-profile incidents, including autonomous agents going rogue and hacking into other companies. And earlier this week, a former Anthropic researcher quit the company and predicted AI could kill all of humanity by the end of the decade. In an exclusive interview, our Anderson Cooper asked Anthropic CEO about that dire prediction.
2: Obviously, the reason we're talking is these headlines that have come out. Jacob Coxon, who recently resigned from Anthropic, made headlines last week saying the people building AI earnestly believe that it could kill us all by the end of the decade. There's a current employee, Evan Hubinger, an alignment science lead. He agreed, saying, we really do earnestly believe AI could kill all humans. I personally think it is greater than 10% chance within the next decade. Do you believe... earnestly believe that AI could kill all humans? And what percent chance do you think it is?
3: So, you know, it's funny. I agree with Jacob much more than I disagree with him, you know, and it's an interesting resignation, because when he left, he said, you know, I think Anthropic is the most responsible player, right? I think Anthropic is the most aware of these issues. He wasn't calling out us. He was calling out the dynamic right. of the industry as a whole moving too fast. Now I think I already said, you know, these sort of unconditional probabilities. You know, I used to kind of talk in that way because it's kind of an easy way to express. I think there's some chance that things go wrong, but it's not all that high. But again, I think it's more illuminating to think in terms of, you know, how do you decompose those probabilities? What are the paths in which things go well, and what are the paths in which things go poorly? And so instead of saying, you know, it's a 10% chance, that sounds like it's a roll of the dice, I think it's much more illuminating to say, well, that forks into different paths. And if we take the right paths, then the chance of something going wrong is very low. If we take the wrong paths, then the chance of something going wrong could be even higher than that. And so let's focus on our agency and our ability to take the right paths instead of the wrong paths. And I think that the way to take the right paths is for the industry to work together. Again, you know, we'll talk about the proposal that I've put out today. But at the end of the day, the industry has to work together, and it's harder. But to some extent, the world has to work together. If we go too slow, I still believe that the wrong people will be in charge of the technology. And you know, that, again, will bring the probability of things going wrong very high.
0: Dario Amodei just posted on social media that AI development should slow down, saying we must pace the frontier. President Trump is also commenting on AI, advising against rushing to regulate the technology. His concern, falling behind China. CNN's Julia Benbrook is live for us in Ireland, where the president is wrapping up his two-day visit there. Julia, what is the president saying?
4: President Donald Trump, he has spent his weekend here in Ireland, but there will be a lot to deal with when he returns home. This visit has been a mixture of some official meetings, but primarily it's been based around the Irish Open, where he just handed out the trophy. It took place at one of his properties. As he's been on this trip, though, and as you pointed out, this is when these concerns about artificial intelligence and the regulations related to it have been, the lack of regulations related to it, I should say, have really been coming to a head with a number of lawmakers, former AI employees, and even AI executives speaking out about the rapid growth of this industry. Some companies, such as Anthropic and OpenAI, are even calling on Congress to put into place some national regulations to intentionally slow the pace of development. Trump was asked about all of this as he walked the golf course earlier today. Take a listen.
5: We're leading China in AI. We're the most sophisticated country in the world. And frankly, I want to keep it that way because whoever wins AI wins. And we can put guardrails, we can do this and that, but I think you have a lot of negative forces that are bringing it up that shouldn't be bringing it up. And they're bringing up things that won't happen. But whoever wins with AI wins. You know, it's an expression that I came up with, and it's true.
4: So some strong statements there from the president, who said not once but twice, whoever wins AI wins, making it clear that he wants the United States to be a leader in this industry. During an interview earlier today with CNN, House Speaker Mike Johnson said that there has to be a balance between competing with other countries like China and what that could mean for national security, and with the immediate security of making models safe. Now, he is proposing that there should be a meeting with top leaders and officials in the industry to discuss some of this, and pointing out that some of those leaders have different ideas of what these regulations should look like, even if they are calling for them. Now, when pressed on the urgency of all of this, he said he'd be willing to do it tomorrow if that was possible. He did say that he's discussed this overall topic with Trump and that a meeting like this could take place at the White House. He also, though, rejected a push from Democrats in the House who are asking him to cancel an upcoming lengthy break in order to address this quickly. Right now, they're going to be in for a few days, and then there's a several weeks long break bringing them back after the midterms. This topic, no doubt, being a hot one on the campaign trail.
0: Mm-hmm. Indeed. All right, Julia Benbrook, thanks so much. In Ireland. And you can watch Anderson's full interview with Anthropic CEO Dario Amodei tomorrow at 8 p.m. Eastern on Anderson Cooper 360, or you can stream it all on your all-access subscription. All right, coming up, a congressman is injured after his plane makes an emergency landing in a lake, forcing him to swim to safety. We have dramatic audio from rescuers who raced to the scene. Plus, the price of diesel hits a new all-time high. Why the cost of nearly everything else you buy could get even more expensive soon. And CNN takes a trip on America's most famous highway as America's mother road turns 100 years old.

0: Halloween Baking Championship tomorrow night at 9.
1: New today, Wisconsin GOP Congressman Tom Tiffany has been released from the hospital and is now home. That's after he was injured when his plane lost power and was forced to land on a lake. In a social media post, Tiffany, who is running for governor, says the incident happened while returning from a campaign event on Saturday night. The pilot made the emergency landing in Lake Wausau as they approached the airport, and that's when the single-engine plane began to sink. The Marathon County Sheriff's Office said the two men then got out. They swam to shallow water before they were eventually rescued just minutes later by a Wausau Fire Department airboat. Dispatch audio captures the dramatic moments following the forced landing.
2: Just going to the water. I was talking to the pilots. They sound like they made plans to swim to the nearest shore after I went under, and then I lost contact with them. I believe his phone is underwater. So they may be swimming south, I believe.
3: We have two victims in the water. We're just pulling them out now.
4: When feasible, make sure they're all accounted for out of that plane.
1: Very incredible. Tiffany says he has stitches above his eye and that the pilot was also released from the hospital. The FAA now investigating. Also new today, as the price of diesel fuel in the U.S. tops $6 a gallon for the first time ever, President Trump is attempting to shift blame away from the conflict in the Middle East. While speaking to reporters in Ireland, the president claimed Ukrainian strikes on Russia's diesel refineries are having a bigger impact. Listen.
5: Mr. Zelensky has to do one thing. He has to stop knocking out diesel fuel in Russia. Let him go after targets, but not diesel fuel, because he's causing a shortage of diesel fuel. This isn't done by the Middle East. This is done by what's happening with Russia and Ukraine.
1: The price of diesel fuel has risen more than 55% since the start of the Iran war, outpacing the 40% jump in gasoline prices. And it's having devastating effects on American farmers who use diesel to power nearly everything from tractors to irrigation pumps. CNN affiliate KWCH spoke with one Kansas farmer who shared how the diesel crisis is impacting farmers across the state.
6: Ain't no light at the end of the tunnel. It's 62% over what it was this time last year. Diesel powers everything on the farm. If you don't have any diesel, you're not going to do anything. We're probably to break point here pretty quick. That means people being closed out, people giving up.
1: Joining us now to discuss is Jason Miller. He is a professor in the Department of Supply Chain Management at Michigan State University. Great to see you, Professor. I mean, just listen to that farmer. He says, you know, we are close to the break point. How serious is this in your view?
7: Yeah, so right now diesel's up 65% to 67% year over year. We have seen agricultural commodities are also increasing in price right now, which is going to help offset that for farmers who are getting around to harvest corn and soybeans. But right now, you know, ag is one of the most affected sectors. And, you know, the Pacific Northwest right now, they're harvesting all the apples. And those will get sent to Chicago and Georgia. And right now it costs about 40% more to ship a truckload of apples from Washington to Chicago than what it did last year.
1: So tell us more how these higher diesel prices, you know, work their way through the economy and into the prices of a lot of other things that we use every day.
7: Yeah, so where these effects are really being felt right now is companies that make things like building materials. So if you make cut stone, if you're making lumber, if you're making furniture. So we already have situations where housing activity isn't what we would like it to be. The cost of homes is so expensive. This is making that worse. Your agricultural commodities are also very negatively affected because you're shipping this low-value product on sort of a per-pound basis very far. So potatoes and things like that that are getting harvested on one side of the country, you're shipping them to the other side of the country and it costs a lot more. For the consumer at the grocery store, certain products, like I mentioned, you know, those produce items, they're a little bit more price sensitive to diesel. Something like your high-end steak, that's not going to matter as much.
1: And how quickly are we talking about these costs getting passed on to consumers? In a matter of days, weeks, months?
7: So it depends on the amount of inventory of the product that's already in stock. So something like canned foods where there's a decent amount of inventory, the higher prices being paid today are not going to be passed on immediately. Whereas something like fresh fruit and vegetables where you've got very little inventory, you may see that price passed on more quickly. Mm-hmm. The other challenge that retailers face is they worry that if they raise their prices, they'll lose sales. So in many instances, what happens is firms essentially absorb these higher fuel prices, and therefore they have to cut costs elsewhere. So what they may do is they may do less marketing, less promotion, and things like that. So it takes money out of your local marketing company or your local advertising agency.
1: So again, which products or industries seem to be feeling it the most?
7: So on a sort of value of the final product basis, anybody who's doing activity like logging, so think about Georgia right now, you've got heavy equipment that all uses diesel. You then have a much higher transportation price from the logging site to, let's say, the paper mill. Then that paper producer is now paying a lot more to transport their product. So right now, a lot of the impact is further upstream in the supply chain, where the dollar value per pound of a product tends to be less. And that slowly but surely makes it through to the end consumer versus, again, you know, those items like produce where there's very little inventory. That higher transportation price that is being incurred today will tend to get passed on to the consumer more quickly.
1: All right. Bottom line, all of us feeling the pinch. Professor Jason Miller, thank you so much.
7: Thank you for having me.
1: Coming up, some 130 people still missing at sea in Indonesia after a passenger ferry capsized. New details on the desperate search for survivors.

0: tonight at 9 on Food Network.
1: With just over 50 days until the critical midterm elections, the debate over the potential dangers of AI is quickly becoming a major political issue. Three AI leaders have come forward to say we must slow down the pace of progress amid concerns about the danger AI could pose to humankind. And former President Barack Obama is urging Democrats to put AI regulation at the center of their agenda. Today, President Trump downplayed concerns about AI, saying, quoting now, very negative forces, end quote, are exaggerating the dangers of this new technology. Let's talk more about this with Nia Malika Henderson. She is a CNN senior political analyst. So great to see you. All right, so Nia Malika, let's talk about this because it's all anybody is consumed, you know, with right now. Does it look like AI could be a major political issue for voters in the midterms?
2: So listen, data centers, which people associate with AI, already are very much a centerpiece of some of these campaigns you're seeing in Michigan, for instance, in Texas as well. You have seen a real evolution over the last 6 months, I think, in terms of the ire that the public has toward data centers, one, and AI as well, which is, you know, associated with data centers in people's minds. And now you have, I think, over this last week or two, a real revelations from these companies, right, basically saying that these models that are being created are essentially uncontrollable if they continue at the pace they've continued at so far. Donald Trump, of course, responding to some of these stories and some of these letters that some of these CEOs have put out, basically saying, oh, these are, you know, negative forces, where it's the companies themselves or people who were with the companies. And so I think when you talk about where Donald Trump is on this, even Speaker Johnson, I think they are way out of step with where the average American is, who are basically folks are frightened of AI for a couple of reasons, one of which is sort of the environmental concerns around data centers, but also what happens to people's jobs. And then, of course, this threat that you hear from people from these companies saying, listen, this technology, it's sort of a runaway technology. You've seen some incidents where these agents are sort of broken out and sort of started collectives and really caused trouble. And so they are basically saying, listen, Congress has a role to play. But oddly enough, when it comes to Speaker Johnson, he's essentially saying, no, let the companies regulate themselves.
1: Mm-hmm. And of course, you know, Trump has been defending the data centers as well and the growth of. So, but do you think voters will vote by sending a message that Trump and the GOP are kind of underestimating the potential dangers?
2: Yes, I think so. And, you know, Barack Obama, of course, had that conversation behind closed doors. It's now leaked to the New York Times, saying Democrats really need to seize the high ground here and really put forward a plan. I think if you are a smart Democrat, you should make this over this next stretch sort of a centerpiece of your campaign, because it's where the public is. This backlash against this runaway AI technology. In some ways, it's also a backlash against these tech titans, right, who are rushing full speed ahead, gobbling up land to create these data centers, which are then raising people's electricity bills. So I think in the public's mind, all of this is connected, and they don't necessarily see a long-term benefit for themselves. They see lost jobs. They see tech titans getting very rich from this. And then they see just the sort of this uncontrolled technology that doesn't necessarily benefit them. And in fact, could threaten them, right? I mean, these are sort of, you know, 1950s and 1960s sci-fi movies that people have in their heads. But when you have the leaders of these companies essentially saying the same thing, that regulation and slowing down is necessary because this technology is so unknown at this point, that I think, you know, if you're a Democratic politician, you would be wise to be where the public is on this.
1: Yeah, I mean, these AI leaders are saying slow down. I mean, it's like a chorus now coming from them. Slow down, slow down. So today, Trump, you know, also doubled down on his pledge to pay every adult American $5,000 if the Republicans hold on to the House and Senate in November. Take a listen.
3: If the Republicans win, as I said, it's $5,000 to all adults in the country. And we can easily handle that because we're taking in so much money. We've never done better. We're the strongest we've ever been. We have trillions of dollars coming into the country. And the 5,000 is going to everybody. I made that pledge. I always keep my pledge.
1: All right, he says he always keeps his pledge. So it's estimated, you know, you're laughing. I think a lot of people collectively are saying, wait a minute. You know, it's estimated that this plan, $5,000 per American, adult American, would be more than $1 trillion. Unclear where the money would come from exactly, even though he is saying this country is taking in trillions of dollars. How might this ultimately impact the deficit?
2: Listen, I mean, we know what it would do to the deficit. I mean, to continue to explode the deficit, it's not clear, as you said, where this money would come from, which isn't me saying this. It's actually Republicans who are saying this. And also, let's keep in mind, A, Trump has made this promise before. I think it might have been $2,000, saying there's going to be a Trump dividend because of all the money that the country was taking in because of tariffs. And so that is essentially what he's doing now. It's $5,000. Listen, my thing is, why not make it $10,000? Why not make it $15,000, right? Because I don't think it's ever going to happen. So if you're sort of promising, you know, some would say this is sort of like a bribe to get people to vote. It's not quite that, but it sort of has the ring of that. The other thing is, why not just do it now, right? He's in the White House. He could, you know, Republicans hold the House, Republicans hold the Senate. Just do it now. If this is something that is so easy to do, you know, according to Donald Trump, the fact is the money's not there and the support isn't there, primarily among Republicans who are also concerned about this exploding debt that you just referenced. So this is sort of a desperation play, a kind of Hail Mary from this president who has talked about affordability as a hoax. And here he is in the 11th hour, where his party back against the wall, you know, the generic ballot has Democrats up 6 or 7 points or so. It looks like he probably, like most presidents, sitting presidents, will probably lose the House, lose a bunch of seats. And you probably have a scenario where Hakeem Jeffries gets the gavel. But in the meantime, you've got him making these big promises, promises that he has made before, right? I mean, I think if you flash back about a year ago, he was making a similar promise. And of course, nobody has checks in their mailboxes based on tariff revenue.
1: So also, speaking of Republicans, they just wrapped up their first ever midterm convention in Dallas. And also there, you know, Pennsylvania Democratic Senator John Fetterman kind of made a surprise appearance by way of a recorded remarks. He was speaking to the effect of working in a bipartisan way. However, that video, it still angered a lot of Democratic leaders in Pennsylvania. And new CNN reporting, you know, finds that top Democrats in Pennsylvania are plotting now a potential run against him in 2028. I guess he didn't see that one coming.
2: Right. Absolutely. Right. It's hard to imagine that he actually runs in 2028. But you've got people who are going to line up to run against him in a primary if he does. Conor Lamb, who he of course, beat to have this seat, he beat pretty handily. And that was a different version of John Fetterman. This John Fetterman has angered Democrats all across the spectrum, whether you're progressive or centrist. You know, Fetterman has been a thorn in Democrats' side. They do need to be careful, though, like, is he going to, A, become a Republican? B, is he going to become an independent? He's talked about Israel as a red line for him in terms of his status as a Democrat right now. It's like if the Democratic Party moves further to the left, he could bolt the party. I don't necessarily see him becoming a Republican, but you could see him becoming an independent. And there he was, at least in video form, at this midterm convention in Republican, you know, for Republicans, talking about being, you know, a bipartisan, work across the aisle type of guy, praising Donald Trump as well. The other thing to keep in mind about Pennsylvania is their swing districts there, right? I think there are three or four House seats that are toss-ups. And so they're, you know, it's sort of good press for Republicans. And that's not something that Democrats want to deliver to Republicans so easily this this many weeks before a midterm election.
1: Yeah, just 50 days. All right. Nia Malika Henderson, thank you so much. Great to see you.
2: All right. Thank you, Fred.
1: All right, coming up, a deadly escalation in the Strait of Hormuz. An Iranian commercial vessel reportedly hit. New details on the latest

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1: Right now, it is the middle of the night in Indonesia, and roughly 130 people remain missing in the Java Sea. This after a passenger ship capsized there. More than 100 people have been rescued, and six bodies have been recovered. Indonesia is made up of 17,000 islands and relies heavily on ferries as transportation between those islands. Iran says one of its commercial vessels has been struck in the Strait of Hormuz. State media reports one person died. Local officials blame the strike on what it calls a terrorist enemy. Larry Madowo has more on that incident and an additional vessel that was hit in the strait.
2: Traffic through the Strait of Hormuz now down to a trickle as reports of attacks on vessels continue. On Saturday into Sunday morning, the UK Maritime and Trade Organization said a vessel had been hit by an unknown projectile that later caught fire, and emergency crews were on site assisting the crew and evacuating. But the Iranian state media also reported that an Iranian-flagged commercial vessel had been hit there and one person killed and at least four people injured. They quoted the Keshem governor, the island near where this attack took place, blaming it on the U.S. terrorist enemy. The U.S. has not commented on it. CNN has reached out to CENTCOM, but U.S. has previously hit Iranian vessels in the Strait of Hormuz as it tries to enforce this blockade of the Strait of Hormuz to make sure that Iran does not profit from it. It's not clear if these two incidents are related, and that is a backdrop of the meeting expected on Monday in Oman, in Muscat, between the foreign minister of Iran, Iraq, and the Gulf Arab states. Bahrain now saying it will not participate in this. An official from Bahrain telling CNN that this is nothing more than a photo op and it is not a gesture of peace the way Iran would like it to be seen. Bahrain is demanding that there's proper responsibility taken for the attacks, that they have to stop, the harm named before it can go back to the negotiating table. So not completely walking away from negotiations, but also saying there has to be conditions. The big line from Bahrain here is that the right to navigate through the Strait of Hormuz is enshrined in international law. It is a privilege, not a right, and it should not be controlled by any one person. That is one major regional development. The others in Saudi Arabia. On Sunday morning, the Iran-backed Houthis taking responsibility for an attack in a military base in Sharura region. They say that they used a barrage of ballistic missiles and drones to target weapons depots and command and control centers at this Saudi military base. It's not clear when this happened, but this follows a week when Saudi Arabia was forced to shut down its east-west pipeline after a drone attack as a precautionary measure. That's what the Saudis said, but that complicated its ability to export its oil resources at a time where the rest of the world is watching exactly what happens in this region and where the Strait of Hormuz is blockaded, and now the Red Sea threatens to be a second front in this war, 6 months into the war. Larry Madowo, CNN, Nairobi.
1: All right, thank you so much, Larry. Coming up, taps are running completely dry in Puerto Rico, leaving hundreds of thousands of Americans struggling to survive without water. We're on the ground where the worsening water crisis is forcing the most vulnerable citizens to fight for every single drop.

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1: 800-821-4000.
2: I want to take you right now to Shannon, Ireland, where President Trump is speaking after wrapping up his two-day visit there and his Irish Open golf tournament. Let's listen in.
3: We're doing well. The country is doing very well. Our country is doing very well.
4: President Trump, you threatened to cut off trade with a nation running a trade deficit with the U.S. unless the Federal Reserve lowers interest rates. Are you actually going to follow through with that?
3: I'm going to do that with some nations. I'll have no choice. We don't want to have deficits with nations. We want to have surpluses or at least break-evens. But we have other presidents have allowed tremendous deficits, and we're not going to have them.
5: When are you going to do that?
3: I will be doing it.
5: When are you going to do that?
3: It'll take place over a period of time.
5: The 9/11 families on Friday asked you to help hold Saudi Arabia accountable for 9/11. They're asking you to release more records that tie maybe some of the hijackers or the people to Saudi Arabia.
3: I heard that.
5: Would you be open to that?
3: Well, I'm going to look at it when I get back. I know they asked me Friday. I'll be looking at it when
5: I get
3: back.
5: Do you think you'd be open to that, though?
3: I think so.
5: Mr. President,
4: did you see that video of AOC and Mamdani laughing at the 9/11 ceremony in New York? What were your thoughts?
3: I think it's terrible. It's not a place to be laughing, especially in that case. I thought it was terrible. The fact that they were laughing together in a very important part of the ceremony was inappropriate.
6: What's your reaction to the countries like the UK, Ireland, Canada, who put sanctions on Israeli settlers in the West Bank last week? Did you see that?
3: Who put sanctions on?
6: The UK were among a number of European countries.
3: I'll look at it. I'm going to see it. The Prime Minister is calling me on Monday or Tuesday, and I'll be taking a look at it.
5: Mr. President, what do you think of Ken Paxton's race in Texas? It's pretty close. In some cases, the Democrats.

0: certainly heard that. But it's, look, it's a very sad. There is no winner there. There's no win no matter what you do. It's three children are dead. So I don't know. But it's actually a state situation, you know, not a federal.
1: He's asking you to call the prosecutor in the state. Would you do that?
0: I appreciate that he feels that way. But, and he's a good attorney. I've heard from other people he's a very good attorney. I hope they can work it out. That's something they have to work out. It's a very sad. There is no win there.
2: Have you been willing to meet with the Republican candidates for governor in Illinois when you're in Illinois at the end of this month?
0: Well, I like the candidate from Illinois. He's a good man. He had a tragedy, a horrible tragedy. His family was partially wiped out in a terrible helicopter accident on a plane.
2: Did Pritzker reach out to you prior to the President's Cup?
0: No, I think J.D. Pritzker is a disaster as a governor. You know, you look at what's happening with crime. J.D. Pritzker should lose. For some reason, Democrats win there. I don't know why. But Bailey is a very good candidate. He had a horrible tragedy. Amazing that he could go forward, but his a large portion of his family was wiped out.
2: He's only down about 8%.
0: I've already endorsed him. I'm all for Bailey.
3: Iran says that one of their vessels was struck last night. Was it the United States?
0: I don't want to say.
4: Mr. President, J.D. Vance, are you ready to throw your weight behind him in 2028?
0: Well, it's too early. I think he's terrific. We've got so many terrific people. We have, as they call, a very deep set.
4: Who would be most competitive with J.D. Vance?
0: I just think they're all very good. And J.D.'s fantastic, and he did a very good job.
1: On the whiskey tariff, taking it off, when is that going to happen? And that's an EU tariff. So you're taking all EU tariffs?
0: Well, it was
1: tariff?
0: Very unfair because others have the relief, and they didn't. So I thought I'd do it. And actually, Shane asked me about it, too. A lot of people. It was pretty unfair, so I decided to do it.
4: But just Ireland or all of the EU?
0: It's Ireland. They already have it. That's why it was unfair. The other ones already have it.
3: On the $5,000 check, when did you first come up with that idea? And how exactly are we going to make it?
0: And that's going forward. The $5,000 checks are going forward. And that's because we're taking in so much money in so different ways, including the tariff.
3: Is there a plan? Exactly how we're
0: going to
3: pay for that?
0: Yeah, no, I know exactly how we're going to pay.
3: Why?
0: You know, it's interesting on that, because everybody said that the great, big, beautiful bill will never happen. It happened. They said that the 1776 for the military, $1,776, would never happen, and it happened. They were paid. And now they say, oh, the $5,000. The $5,000 is going to happen 100%. And the reason is because our country is taking in trillions and trillions of dollars. And it's going to happen because the people deserve it, because they were treated so badly by the Democrats and by Biden. So remember, they said the great big beautiful bill, which was basically 17 bills wrapped up into one, will never happen. It happened. They said when I gave the military last year $1,776, 1776, like a certain date that's quite important. They said that wasn't going to happen. That happened. And what do you think? I think it's going to happen.
2: I think it's going to happen, Mr. President.
0: I like it.
1: You have Congress. You have Congress now. So why don't you do the checks now versus after the election?
0: Because I don't want to do it now, because if the Democrats get in, our country will be in shambles and they won't be able to do it. If we get in, we're taking in tremendous amounts of money. We're taking in over $20 trillion in terms of investment. And if the Democrats, all of that money will be thrown out. If the Democrats get in, they won't be able to pay it. With me, I've always made money. Now I make a lot of money for the country.
4: Mr. President, you told voters to think of you on the ballot, to consider you on the ballot. Should they then think that this is a referendum on your administration?
0: Well, maybe. I don't care. Whatever it takes. Because when I run, everybody does well. When I don't run, maybe they don't go and vote because they don't care. But I'm asking the voters, the Republican voters, that, you know, I got a record vote, the highest vote in the history of the Republican Party. And if those voters would go out, we will win everything, just like I did. I won all seven swing states. We won the popular vote. We won, everything was a landslide, including counties. If you take a look at counties, we won 86% of the counties in the country. So if we get those people to go out, we're going to have a tremendous victory. The problem is, if I'm not running, if I'm not on the ballot, they think, oh, I'm not running. But if they like me, and they do like me, I mean, I have polls that show me I'm very popular. You know, you have a lot of fake polls.

0: but they like me. Here's the story. If they get out and vote, we win in a landslide. Thank you. Yes, one more question.
1: President Trump there in Shannon, Ireland, as he wraps up his two-day visit there, also touting some real optimism in midterm elections and reminding people, or reassuring voters, I should say, that he says, yes, $5,000 checks will be going forward. Quoting him now, I know exactly how to pay for it. And then he underscored that he believes the country has been bringing in about $20 trillion in terms of investment. He's been asked about a variety of things. He also called his Irish Open, which wrapped up moments ago, as very successful. In response to a question asked of him, a follow-up question from 9/11, where there were some family members who asked him, who took the opportunity while they were reading names to ask the president to open up Saudi Arabia files, he only said that he will look at it. And on the vice president's potential aspirations for a 2028 run, the president saying it's too early to weigh in on whether JD has 2028 aspirations or whether he would back him in 2028. But he did underscore that he does believe the vice president is fantastic. And there you see now the president about to board Air Force One, which is the Qatari donated Air Force One. All right, now let's move on. Let's talk about the U.S. Open, because right now Ben Shelton, American Ben Shelton, is attempting to become the first American to win a men's singles title in more than two decades. He's also making history as the first African-American to play in the men's single finals there at the U.S. Open in Flushing Meadows in more than 50 years. CNN's Patrick Snell is there. Oh, my gosh, I know it's exciting. You've got people behind you who are watching the big screen and, of course, people in Arthur Ashe Stadium. What's up?
2: Oh, yeah. Hi there, Fred. Welcome to Flushing Meadows. Yeah, just under 24,000 inside that iconic arena, citadel of tennis, as I like to call it. And what a moment for American tennis. History on the line here as young Ben Shelton, the 23-year-old from Atlanta, Georgia, looking, as you've just said, Fred, to become the first man to win first American man to win a Grand Slam title in 23 years since Andy Roddick did it right here at the US Open. He did make a bit of a shaky start, I will say, as he came out onto the court. Raucous applause for him. A really massive partisan, passionate crowd right behind him against his German opponent, Alexander Zverev. He dropped the first service game. He settled the nerves a little bit, but still got some way to go if he's to retrieve this first set. I tell you what, though, the women's final I was privileged to witness on Saturday. Arina Sabalenka denied a famous three-peat, going for three straight victories. But what a performance from Elena Rybakina of Kazakhstan, getting the job done, winning a thrilling contest. Superb performance, her third career Grand Slam title, her first ever US Open. And afterwards, she told me how she was falling in love with New York City. Take a listen.
3: It's so special, and it's crazy that it happened also in New York. And I feel like I love the city more and more, especially after such a result. Now I felt so comfortable. I enjoyed a lot on this beautiful court, and the crowd was amazing. And yeah, just so many great memories created.
2: Incredible stuff. She's three quarters of the way through to the famous career Grand Slam. She needs just one more to complete that, Fred. That would be the French Open in Paris. We'll see if she can get ooh, that la done next year. But for now, all eyes right here, ooh la la indeed, on Ben Shelton. Back to you.
1: All right. Thank you so much, Patrick Snell. Enjoy. We'll be right back.

0: 26th on CNN.
1: Hello again, everyone. Thank you so much for joining me this Sunday. I'm Frederica Whitfield. Will AI write the future of humanity or end it? That question has been addressed by two presidents, House leaders, and tech executives in just the last 2 days. Former President Barack Obama is urging his party to put AI regulation at the top and make it the core of the Democratic agenda. At a fundraiser Thursday, Obama warned the technology could be dangerous if, in his words, we don't get on top of it. This follows high-profile incidents, including AI agents working together to hack into other companies. And just days ago, AI company Anthropic says it has blocked multiple accounts that use the company's AI models in ways that could support the development of biological weapons. This comes as a former Anthropic researcher quit last week, warning there's a chance AI will wipe out humanity by the end of the decade. The company's CEO is proposing the entire tech industry slow the pace of development. He spoke exclusively about it with our Anderson Cooper.
2: Obviously, the reason we're talking is these headlines that have come out. Jacob Coxon, who recently resigned from Anthropic, made headlines last week saying the people building AI earnestly believe that it could kill us all by the end of the decade. There's a current employee, Evan Hubinger, an alignment science lead. He agreed, saying, "We really do earnestly believe AI could kill all humans. I personally think it is greater than 10% chance within the next decade." Do you believe, earnestly believe, that AI could kill all humans? And what percent chance do you think it is?
3: So, you know, it's funny. I agree with Jacob much more than I disagree with him, you know, and it's an interesting resignation, because when he left, he said, you know, I think Anthropic is the most responsible player, right? I think Anthropic is the most aware of these issues. He wasn't calling out us. He was calling out the dynamic right. of the industry as a whole moving too fast. Now I think I already said, you know, these sort of unconditional probabilities, you know, I used to kind of talk in that way because it's kind of an easy way to express. I think there's some chance that things go wrong, but it's not all that high. But again, I think it's more illuminating to think in terms of, you know, how do you decompose those probabilities? What are the paths in which things go well, and what are the paths in which things go poorly? And so instead of saying, you know, it's a 10% chance, that sounds like it's a roll of the dice, I think it's much more illuminating to say, well, that forks into different paths. And if we take the right paths, then the chance of something going wrong is very low. If we take the wrong paths, then the chance of something going wrong could be even higher than that. And so let's focus on our agency and our ability to take the right paths instead of the wrong paths. And I think that the way to take the right paths is for the industry to work together. Again, you know, we'll talk about the proposal that I've put out today. But at the end of the day, the industry has to work together, and it's harder, but to some extent, the world has to work together. If we go too slow, I still believe that the wrong people will be in charge of the technology. And you know, that, again, will bring the probability of things going wrong very high.
1: Republicans, including the president and House Speaker Mike Johnson, believe too much regulation will put the U.S. behind other countries like China.
4: We're leading China in AI. We're the most sophisticated country in the world. And frankly, I want to keep it that way, because whoever wins AI wins. And we can put guardrails, we can do this and that, but I think you have a lot of negative forces that are bringing it up that shouldn't be bringing it up, and they're bringing up things that won't happen. But whoever wins with AI wins. You know, it's an expression that I came up with, and it's true.
1: All right, let's get some perspective on this now. We're joined by Gary Marcus, professor emeritus at NYU and author of the Substack Marcus on AI, and Melanie Mitchell, artificial intelligence and cognitive science expert from the Santa Fe Institute. Great to see both of you.
5: Great to be here.
6: Hello.
1: So, Gary, let me begin with you. I mean, do you agree with what is being said, that AI could kill all humans by the end of the decade?
5: Very, very unlikely. The reality is that we're geographically distributed, we're genetically diverse, and we would fight back. And all these scenarios that I see about extinction don't really take that into account. So I think there is a lot to worry about here, especially putting current generation AI, which is not that reliable, out there on the internet to let it wreak havoc. So there's a lot to worry about. I don't think extinction is something that people should stay up nights about.
1: So then I wonder, you know, Melanie, do you agree with Amadei, who says things need to slow down because it's important to slow down and be more thoughtful so that rogue agents and actors don't take over?
6: I agree. It's important to slow down and be thoughtful. I worry about the kinds of framing we've seen in the media and by these big companies of these computer programs as quote unquote rogue agents and OpenAI losing control. I feel like these are metaphors that are often misinterpreted and cause a lot of alarm that probably is not as appropriate as people think. So I worry about that quite a bit.
1: So I wonder, you know, Melanie, when you hear whether it's Amadei or others who are leading this AI industry who say we need to come together, meaning the AI artificial intelligence leaders need to come together and work, I guess, with the same goals in mind in order to make sure that there's better control. Do you believe that that's feasible? Is it possible? And is this a good starting point?
6: It's a good starting point. You know, everyone always says the devil is in the details, and I think that's true here. How would that, what would coming together mean exactly, and how would it present, you know, a safer version of the AI that we've seen? I haven't heard those details. And I think that not only do the AI companies need to come together, but they also need to come together with a lot of other people in our society who have had not much of a voice in how these technologies are being developed and how they're being used and how they're kind of being forced on us.
1: So, Gary, I don't think anybody thought it would be coming so quickly. But then when you hear these leaders saying, let's come together, or let's slow things down, I mean, is it even possible to do that at this point? You know, meaning that the genie's already out of the bottle, so to speak, right?
5: Well, there are some genies that are out of the bottle. There are other genies that haven't been developed yet. The AI industry likes to make it seem like we're on the verge of artificial general intelligence, and we're not really. In a lot of ways, this is a dress rehearsal. There will be even more sophisticated technology that we perhaps need to worry about even more yet to come. What we have seen is actually people have been concerned before and then nothing happened. I testified in front of the U.S. Senate in May of 2023. Everybody was panicked then. Everybody in the Senate said they'd do something. And no serious legislation was actually brought to fore. Even though I think some of the claims right now are overstated, and I think I agree with every word that Melanie said, we do need to have serious regulation. We need to have something like the FDA deciding with some independent voices in there whether any given technology is actually worth the risk. If we can get that through now because people are panicked, even if they're not quite thinking about it the right way, I think that that's good. There are also traditional things we should be considering, like product liability. The current AI companies are doing a terrible job, in my opinion, of cybersecurity. They're partly distracting about other things rather than facing the reality of the limits in how their own software is working. And if we held them liable for that, that would change things. And this one particular technology of AI agents that goes out on the internet, we actually need something like a product recall for them, saying, take this back to the factory, and when it works better, you can re-release it. And so we shouldn't just rely on the companies to make deals with each other. The government should take a strong role. And I hope that the current environment will lead to that.
1: So when you've got, you know, Melanie, several tech leaders, including OpenAI, Sam Altman, you've got Elon Musk agreeing, you know, with Amadei that, yes, they need to work together or slow it down. But then contrast that with, you've got the president of the United States, you've got other leadership in government and Congress that's saying you know, whoever gets there first wins, you know, and there's this is a AI race. And at least from a President Trump and even the House Speaker, you know, they don't want China to win. So can you have this kind of consortium of leadership working together, slowing things down, and then government leadership saying the opposite? How does that work?
6: Very good question. I think we have to ask, win what? What is it that we're trying to win? And is it worth the price? I don't know how this all can happen when we have an administration that is so opposed to all regulation. And I think we're in a very unfortunate situation that way.
1: Hmm. And then Gary, back to the issue. Go ahead. Mm-hmm.
5: I think being this hawkish towards China is not really helping. I think in the end, we need to make a deal with them. And we should stop thinking about AI as zero sum. We should say, how can we collaborate to do things that benefit the whole world? The race is just going to be a tie. It's cost both countries. I think economically, we are vulnerable right now. Nobody's actually going to win this race. And we need to rethink the dynamic altogether into something that's much less zero sum.
1: And then as it pertains to regulation, while you've got, you know, the former Anthropic researcher, Jacob Coxon, you know, who resigned last week, he told Meet the Press this morning, you know, kind of underscored that AI companies should be allowed to regulate themselves before Congress puts a regulatory body in place. Is that wise, Melanie? And there's also the advantage of, obviously, the people who are working in AI understand the potential, understand the dynamics of what it is to build AI, whereas a lot of members of Congress probably don't. I mean, maybe they wouldn't know how to put regulations in place.
6: Yeah, I think there has to be a collaboration. You know, we've had many years of AI companies, quote unquote, regulating themselves, and it hasn't gone well. In many cases, they have ended up firing their own ethics boards and their own safety teams because they didn't fit with the current commercial goals of the company. I'm a little worried that that's how we would end up with the current proposals. But, you know, there again, as you say, members of Congress don't understand the technology. They don't understand a lot of the ramifications and what's hype and what's not. And maybe the AI companies are not the best ones to educate them because they have their own kind of commercial and financial incentives that drive what they're saying, you know, to some degree, at least.
1: Mm. And then, Gary, last word on that, because I did hear Amadei say, you know, consider possibly a third party. What do you think?
5: I think third party is great, but you know, he sort of named the place that's his bodies that lives in his social circles, and we really need independent scientists like the two you have on the line here, and there are many others aside from just the sort of hand-picked San Francisco or Bay Area organization that he happens to be friendly with. Maybe he just gave that as an example, but the reality is we need to have a lot of independent scientists without a stake in the outcome who are not part of that social orbit also bring a perspective to the table.
1: All makes sense. All right. Gary Marcus and Melanie Mitchell, thanks to both of you. Really appreciate it.
6: Thank you.
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1: And, of course, you can watch Anderson's full interview with Anthropic CEO Dario Amodei tomorrow at 8 p.m. Eastern on Anderson Cooper 360, or you can stream it with your all-access subscription. Coming up, North Carolina could be a key battleground in the fight for control of the Senate. Candidates there are trying to make this race more about North Carolina and less about their political parties. Plus.
7: Llevamos esperando 139 días sin agua. Este año. We've been going 139 days without water this year.
1: No water to cook, shower, or flush the toilet. The growing crisis in Puerto Rico and the Americans who say they are being left to fend for themselves. Plus, the people around us and the circumstances we're in many times shape who we become. We'll look at what we can change, what we need to embrace, and how to navigate all of it.

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1: As Democrats campaign to take control of the Senate in November, North Carolina is viewed as a prime opportunity to flip a state blue. But the Democrats' prized recruit in the Tar Heel state is warning this election is turning into a dogfight. Former Governor Roy Cooper is facing a GOP onslaught to boost Republican Michael Whatley in a state that President Trump has won three times. And this week, Trump himself is heading south to rally with Whatley. CNN's Manu Raju traveled to North Carolina for a closer look at this critical battle.
2: Roy Cooper is one of the top Democratic recruits in the country. Many Democrats believe that he will easily flip a critical Senate seat that is central to their hopes of recapturing the majority. But on the ground, the reality is a little bit different. Remember, North Carolina is a state that Donald Trump won three times. There's not been a Democrat who's won statewide as a Senate candidate there since 2008. And Roy Cooper himself knows that the Democratic brand is damaged and that he's trying to separate himself from the national Democrats, trying to position himself more as a moderate, more mainstream candidate, trying to someone who can work across the aisle, hammering Michael Whatley, the Republican candidate, on issues of affordability, such as dealing with the Iran war and dealing with terrorists. But Republicans have been spending an enormous amount of money going after Cooper on the issue of crime. Cooper himself, as governor, had to cut a deal with civil rights groups that was ordered by the court that reduced the prison population, and that has caused that had been central to the Republican attack ads against him. Roughly $50 million on the GOP side alone will be spent between now and Election Day, more than almost every other state in the entire country, showing you that Republicans think they still have a chance to defeat Roy Cooper. I caught up with Cooper and I asked him about the Democratic brand and about whether his party's shift to the left could hurt him in a state like North Carolina. And how damaged is the Democratic brand here in North Carolina?
3: I think that there are enough people in North Carolina who are skeptical of national Democrats, and that's why we have more success in electing Democrats as governor and attorney general and secretary of state than we do sending them to Washington.
2: We've seen this shift to the left, particularly this election cycle, these Democratic socialist candidates winning in a number of primaries. Does that concern you?
3: Well, I can work within the party and across the aisle with the other party. And that's what I've had to do here in North Carolina.
2: Now, remember, North Carolina is central to the Democrats' quest to recapture the Senate. They have to pick up a net of four seats. And North Carolina is in every single calculation. If they don't win North Carolina, that could all but end their chances of reclaiming power here, which is why Republicans hope to block that by pulling off an upset in North Carolina. President Trump himself headed to North Carolina to campaign with Michael Whatley this week. But Michael Whatley himself has to deal with questions about affordability, questions about the Iran war, questions about tariff. I tried to press him on those questions. He sidestepped when I asked him directly about whether he's 100% behind Trump on those issues, just showing you how complicated those questions of affordability are in this critical campaign season. Manu Raju, CNN, Washington.
1: All right, thank you, Manu. Coming up, a federal judge rules the Trump administration's massive cuts to FEMA staffing were illegal. We'll have more on that decision and its impact straight ahead.

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1: New today, Ukrainian officials say a Russian drone hit a gas station near the country's border with Poland. Ukrainian authorities say it is just the latest in a series of targeted attacks on gas stations as both sides escalate their air war. According to a Polish official, the drone struck just hundreds of yards from Poland's border. The crossing is a key transit point for aid flowing into Ukraine. No injuries were reported. The Trump administration's order to fire FEMA staffers earlier this year was illegal. That's what a federal judge said in a ruling Friday. The Department of Homeland Security did not have the authority to block the contract renewals of thousands of disaster response workers who help FEMA respond to hurricanes, wildfires, and other emergencies. The judge also criticized FEMA and Homeland Security officials for deleting signal messages that could have been evidence in the case. All right, life without running water. That's the daily reality hundreds of thousands of Puerto Ricans are facing as they struggle to find clean water on the island. Residents are blaming severe drought, aging infrastructure, and mismanagement for the widespread service outages. CNN's Isabel Rosales takes us inside this deepening water crisis.
2: Right now, we're entering Luis Llorens Torres. This is the largest public housing complex in Puerto Rico. There's over 2,000 apartments here.
3: Este es el agua que tengo.
4: ¿Puedes cocinar?
3: No puedo cocinar.
2: Hundreds of thousands of Americans in Puerto Rico have been without reliable water for months.
3: Preparo mi café, que es lo que yo hago. Tengo al estilo de antes, dos cositas con agua para fregar.
4: She tells me that she has been under this water crisis for over 2 months. ¿Y cómo te bañas? How do you shower?
3: Me baño con una botella de agua de esta.
4: Así mismo.
3: Sí. Me la tiro por encima y ya.
4: She says she throws the gallon of water over her head. That's how she showers. Cold water. Agua fría.
3: Agua fría.
4: ¿Y no puede descargar?
3: No.
4: Mira. There's no water for her to flush. Oh, aquí también.
3: Mira.
4: Nada de agua.
3: Nada de agua. Mira.
2: The government has mandated a water rationing plan for 180,000 households in the San Juan metro area. 2 days on, 2 days off. But the water doesn't always come back when it's supposed to.
3: Es un abuso. Hoy se supone que yo tenga agua.
4: She's saying this is an abuse. And you would think that right now, based on the government's rationing schedule, that she would have water. But as we saw, she turned on the faucet and there was nothing.
2: And it gets worse. In some neighborhoods, when the water stops, homeowners call in water delivery trucks.
4: So we see a potable water truck up ahead. We're hearing that they're filling up the water tanks in some of these homes, so we're going to go and check this out.
2: Luis called them to make sure his aging parents had water for the day.
4: Yeah, you can't imagine that they'd be under these circumstances. It's critical, he says.
2: This team says it's been covering as many as 80 homes per day.
4: He now knows these neighbors very well, and he's given his phone number out to everyone. And when they need some water, they're just ringing him up.
2: Puerto Rico's governor, Jennifer Gonzalez, has been blaming the severe drought for the water shortage. The level of the water reservoir serving San Juan has been low. The capital recorded its driest July on record in more than 120 years. But many Puerto Ricans told me the drought is only half the story. Pointing the finger at the government, their anger more visible by the day.
4: Check this out. Llevamos esperando 139 días sin agua este año. We've been going 139 days without water this year.
5: There's a drought. The drought started in June, and we are having problems with the water distribution since July 2025.
4: How does that happen?
5: Because they have leaks that they have not fixed for years. The real issue is not even the damage they have caused. It's that they don't know how to bring water to the people.
4: So you're saying mismanagement?
5: It's mismanagement.
2: The governor has said at least $7 billion has been committed to water infrastructure improvement projects. Her office did not respond to repeated requests for an interview. Meanwhile, the water shortage is putting small businesses at risk.
6: Tomorrow morning, we're going to be out of water. We need to, you know, put water in the tanks tomorrow morning.
2: Including Hector Rosa's restaurant.
5: Then the water goes up, and we fill up the tank in the room.
7: We train every single employee with this.
4: Do you feel like an American citizen having to do all this?
8: Oh, no, definitely no. I feel like a Puerto Rican.
2: A private water supplier
8: ¿Qué está pasando, brother?
2: Is keeping Rose's restaurant alive. It costs Hector roughly $3,000 per week. But without it, he says he'd have closed days ago.
4: How much is this about to cost you?
8: At least $400 every time he comes. We've been without water for 8 straight days, and that's a lot of water.
4: How long can you keep going like this? Like a year?
8: No. Maybe 2 or 3 more weeks. I don't know if these people know the real struggle that we have every single day with the situations.
4: Do you blame the government?
8: Oh, yeah, completely. 100%. These people in a different country that we live. We live in Puerto Rico. These people live in Fortaleza.
2: Back in Llorens Torres, some of Carmen's neighbors are left to fill up jugs and bottles from a water tank.
4: This water tank was just dropped off an hour ago, and we have encountered Sandra right here, who just backed up her car. She has this trunk full of these bleach bottles that she's now taking up over here, and you can see that she's filling up the water. You can see the effort that people are going to, the manual labor to make sure that they have water inside of their homes.
2: And as Sandra is about to leave.
4: Her neighbor just shouted out, hey, the water's coming, the pressure's being turned on.
2: Isabel Rosales, CNN, Puerto Rico.
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0: Coffee Plays the Line, Tuesday at 9.
1: All right, a moment now to pause and think in a different way. We all face struggles in our lives, right? And we all have barriers to success and realizing our goals. So how do some people succeed and overcome it while others don't? In a very popular TED Talk, author and psychologist Angela Duckworth said, for everyone, including young people, it came down to one thing in particular.
2: Grit is passion and perseverance for very long-term goals. Grit is having stamina. Grit is sticking with your future, day in, day out, not just for the week, not just for the month, but for years.
1: Her book, Grit, became a huge bestseller, and now she has written a new book, Situated, about how changing your situation can change your life. Angela Duckworth is also a professor at the University of Pennsylvania. She's joining us right now. Congratulations on your new book.
3: Thank you. Thank you. I'm glad to be here.
1: And great to have you. So in your, if we can look back, because can't get past grit, you know, in your book, Grit, you helped underscore, you know, the importance of determination, passion, perseverance. We just saw it in the TED Talk. Well, now you want to underscore the importance of, shall we say, kind of assessing your predicament for starters, or how would you put it?
3: So having spent the first half of my career trying to understand the importance of individual effort and grit in achieving your goals, I have spent the second half of my career kind of widening the aperture to a wide-angle lens and asking, what are the common denominators of successful situations? In other words, what are the situations in which all of that effort pays off?
1: Mm-hmm. Because, you know, it's important, I guess, to recognize this, no matter where you are in your life, you know, as an adult, and of course, even as a child, recognizing, you know, I'm in a predicament here, I'm not sure what to do. So, you know, say, and for instance, you're in a troublesome spot, perhaps calling for help or needing help, you know, can also be a strength if you would only allow yourself to recognize that. Why is it important, you know, to, especially for young people, for them to know that it's actually okay when you're in a rough spot or you're in a corner, but it's even more important to say, I need help.
3: Many of us, including myself, were raised not to complain about the situation. If you're struggling, if you're stuck, for me, the advice was try harder. And if that's not working, try even harder. And if that's not working, try harder still. And what I want to say in this book is that if you actually look at the lifetimes of people who do achieve their potential, they actually don't just try harder. They ask two questions. Where can I be better? And who can help me get better? They take a wide angle lens on their success. And I think the danger of just trying harder is, frankly, it leads to burnout and exhaustion. And when you're in a losing situation, you just think you're a loser. The advice I have is not to consider the situation to be fixed, not to always assume that circumstances are beyond your control.
1: Mm. So is there a relationship between your book, Grit, and this new one, Situated?
3: There is. Let me just give you one story that I think makes the point. You could study the swimmer Michael Phelps, the most decorated Olympic athlete in history. You could take him as a case study in passion and perseverance for long-term goals. He was a 365-day swimmer, never missed a practice. He had a 20-year career. So you could write a whole book about Michael Phelps and his grit. But if you want the complete story of Michael Phelps, you have to understand, for example, that he was not able to do it alone. He had a world-class coach named Bob Bowman. And when I gave you that advice to ask, where can I be better and who can help me get better, that is a verbatim quote from Coach Bob Bowman. He taught Michael how to swim. He taught Michael how to handle pressure. He taught Michael how to handle the Olympics. He taught Michael how to handle fame. It wasn't, of course, just that. He had a world-class team of other swimmers. He had one of the best moms in the world, Debbie Phelps, who recognized that her son with ADHD could concentrate, focus, and work hard when he was in the pool. So she brought him there every single day. My point is that grit is essential to achieving great things, but so is a situation that supports you.
1: And then was there also an epiphany for you? Because I kind of, read in your op-ed where you talked about, you were a pretty good swimmer. Your mom is a good swimmer. You all are out enjoying yourselves. This is, again, on the swimming kind of note. You're out enjoying yourself. Your mom gets into trouble. You thought you could handle it, but then realize, wait a minute, this moment is bigger than all that I can give. And you allowed yourself to ask for help. I mean, tell me why that was an important moment or realization for you, and that there are so many other, parallels to that.
3: Well, my mom and I were not swimming in a pool. We were out in the Atlantic Ocean. We were snorkeling. It was, first of all, a lapse of situational awareness right there. Who takes their 86-year-old mother snorkeling in the Atlantic Ocean? But when we were in that situation, the one critical decision that I made that I think saved her life and my own was to stop just trying harder. I mean, first, that's what I did. I tried to swim her to safety, and I couldn't. The current was simply too strong. And I stopped. I started treading water. I waved my arm in the air, and I quite literally cried for help. And to me, the ocean is the perfect metaphor for the situation. It is so strong. Its force, though invisible, though you can maybe neglect it, is always there. Your situation pushes you and pulls you in one direction or another. And if that situation isn't right for you, I think what you need to do is stop just kicking and thrashing and try to change it. And for many of us, it really is asking another person to help us. This message to me is what we need to hear. It's not just trying harder that will get you to where you want to go.
1: And a really powerful message for kids, right? Our kids to hear and understand, because sometimes they just feel like, there's just a mountain, right on top of them. And how am I going to get out of this by myself? But really, it's okay to say, you know what? I need a little help. I need a little assistance. I got my listening ears on, as they say.
3: Well, you could play your kids the Beatles song, Help. Help, I need someone. Help, not
1: that's
3: today.
1: Right.
3: And then if they listen to the lyrics, it's like, when I was younger, so much younger than today, I didn't think I needed help in any way. And so let's listen to the Beatles and let's learn that lesson as soon as we can.
1: Wonderful. Angela Duckworth, what a pleasure having you. I really have been enjoying I'm still getting through it, but I've gotten a chance to read some of the chapters.
3: Like,
1: I really do like it. It's very inspiring, very good, and reassuring.
3: Thank
1: a nice little pat on the back we should allow ourselves all the time. Thank you.
3: Thank you.
1: All right, coming up. All right, it's all coming back to her now. Celine Dion back on stage after years away, the emotional return for one of music's biggest stars.

0: Singer Celine Dion made a triumphant return to the concert stage after 6 years. She has been battling a rare neurological disorder called stiff person syndrome, which put a pause on her career. The singer behind It's All Coming Back to Me Now teared up as she kicked off her sold-out Paris residency. The concert drew fans from all over the world who couldn't be happier to see one of the best-selling artists of all time. Two women who traveled from Britain described the show this way.
1: I mean, it was just so emotional. She had tears in her eyes when she first came on. The whole concert, she gave it her all, and we were all behind her.
2: And she didn't shy away from what she'd suffered, and she shared it with her audience and her fans. And not only that, she wanted to inspire the whole audience and encourage us all to
1: dream big.
0: All right, super fans there. Celine Dion is set to perform a series of 26 shows over the next 8 months in Paris. All right, the American Midwest, it's not exactly famous for surfing, but along the shores of Lake Michigan, one Wisconsin city has turned unpredictable waves and freezing water into a surfing destination and a community that's proud to call it home. Here's Will Ripley.
3: Surfing can be like whatever you want it to be at that moment. You can have the moments of solitude, you can have the community.
4: Hundreds of miles from the ocean, a small city on the edge of Wisconsin has built a surf culture that feels entirely at home in the Midwest. This is Sheboygan, sometimes called the Malibu of the Midwest.
5: Sheboygan's kind of set up as this perfect little amphitheater for surf, right? We have our harbor structure in the middle, right? That kind of jots out to the piers. Then you have almost two bays on the north and the south side, right? So what that does is it creates little pockets to receive clean surf.
4: Lake Michigan can go from glass to chop with little warning. And locals make the most of the conditions even on smaller days. For surfers, that unpredictability is part of the appeal.
5: You're watching wind maps, you're watching pressure systems, you're watching all of these things, creating a hypothesis of like, I believe that with these conditions, if I go to this spot, I'm going to be able to surf well. I'm going to have a good surf. And sometimes you totally score. Sometimes you're like, I'm glad I'm not a meteorologist by profession.
4: As winter brings icy waters and biting winds, some here face the cold head on.
3: As you keep going under more or getting flush more, you start to build like ice. It doesn't really stick to your face, but it like hangs off like my beard.
4: Surf season runs September through March. And while at crowded breaks around the world, a good wave is something to fight over, here in Sheboygan, apparently, there's room for everyone.
5: We're excited to see you, right? Normally we wish there was more people with us.
0: Surf's up. Will Ripley, thank you. All right, coming up, traffic through the Strait of Hormuz is slowing to a trickle as more vessels come under attack. And now a new strike in Saudi Arabia is raising concerns about another front opening in this war. Plus, a former worker says AI technology could kill us all as some company leaders call for a slowdown. Today, President Trump paints a different picture.
6: They're bringing up things that won't happen. But whoever wins with AI wins.
0: And from the Mississippi Delta to a new generation of fans, the blues is getting a fresh spotlight. I'll talk to actor Morgan Freeman

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2: Hello again, everyone. Thank you so much for joining me. I'm Frederica Whitfield. Former President Barack Obama wants Democrats in the next Congress to own the artificial intelligence conversation. During a private fundraiser Thursday, he said if he were a candidate, he would tell voters, here's our plan for safety. Here's our plan for making sure our kids are not corrupted by this, end quote. House Minority Leader Hakeem Jeffries says he's ready to make AI regulation part of the party's agenda.
3: Well, we certainly need to begin to act urgently to address the challenges that exist. And unfortunately, Republicans have abandoned their responsibility. So under Speaker Mike Johnson, he killed a bipartisan task force this Congress that was prepared to do the serious work necessary to try to erect the guardrails to protect the health, the safety, the well-being of the American people. We should take decisive action now so that we can slow down, as the CEOs have recently acknowledged, slow down the pace of development in order to protect the American people and ensure that AI is proceeding safely.
2: This follows high-profile incidents involving AI, among them AI agents going rogue and hacking other companies. In addition, a former Anthropic researcher quit the company and predicted AI could kill all of humanity by the end of the decade. President Trump also weighing in today. Julia Benbrook is in Ireland, where the president just wrapped up a two-day visit. Julia, what did he say?
4: Yeah, President Donald Trump, he just left Ireland, but there's going to be a lot to deal with when he gets home. This was a very quick trip, a two-day trip with some official meetings, but it really all seemed to be planned around his attendance at the Irish Open, which was taking place at one of his properties. He even handed out the trophy at the end of that. But during this trip, there have been these growing concerns about artificial intelligence and the lack of regulations around it. And those seem to have really come to a head as a number of lawmakers, former AI employees, and even AI executives have voiced concerns about the rapid growth of this industry. Some at the leading companies like Anthropic and OpenAI are even calling on Congress to put into place some national safety regulations to intentionally slow the pace of production here. Trump was asked about all of this as he walked the golf course earlier today. Take a listen.
5: We're leading China in AI. We're the most sophisticated country in the world. And frankly, I want to keep it that way because whoever wins, AI wins. And we can put guardrails, we can do this and that, but I think you have a lot of negative forces that are bringing it up that shouldn't be bringing it up. And they're bringing up things that won't happen. But whoever wins with AI wins. You know, it's an expression that I came up with and it's true.
4: So some strong statements from the president there. He said repeatedly, whoever wins AI wins. And he is making it clear that he wants the United States to be a leader on this. Now, earlier today, while speaking with CNN, House Speaker Mike Johnson said that there has to be a balance when it comes to competition with other countries like China and what that could mean for national security and the immediate security of the models that are in the works. Now, he did say that he wants to have a meeting with some of these leading officials at top companies. He said that they have had different ideas of what these future regulations could look like, and there needs to be some type of a conversation. Now, when pressed on the urgency of that, Johnson said that he would be willing to do that tomorrow, that he would be willing to do that quickly. He said that he has spoken with Trump about this overall issue and that a gathering like that could take place at the White House.
2: All right. Julia Benbrook, thank you so much in Ireland. With just over 50 days until the critical midterm elections, the debate over the potential dangers of AI is quickly becoming a major political issue. Earlier, I spoke with CNN senior political analyst Nia Malika Henderson about the political impact of the AI debate on the upcoming November elections.
6: I think if you are a smart Democrat, you should make this over this next stretch sort of a centerpiece of your campaign, because it's where the public is. This backlash against this runaway AI technology, in some ways, it's also a backlash against these tech titans, right, who are rushing full speed ahead, gobbling up land to create these data centers, which are then raising people's electricity bills. So I think in the public's mind, all of this is connected, and they don't necessarily see a long-term benefit for themselves. They see lost jobs. They see tech titans getting very rich from this. And then they see just the sort of this uncontrolled technology that doesn't necessarily benefit them. And in fact, could threaten them, right? I mean, these are sort of, 1950s and 1960s sci-fi movies that people have in their heads. But when you have the leaders of these companies essentially saying the same thing, that regulation and slowing down is necessary because this technology is so unknown at this point, that I think, you know, if you're a Democratic politician, you would be wise to be where the public is on this.
2: All right, Nia, Malika Henderson, thanks so much. Coming up, we just got a fresh look at inflation, and there are some warning signs for the economy. We'll break down what it can mean for interest rates and even your retirement plans. And a race against time off the coast of Indonesia after a passenger ferry overturns in rough seas. Several people killed and more than 100 remain missing. Plus, actor and now music producer Morgan Freeman says music has a way of bringing people together, no matter what divides us all. His powerful message of hope and why the blues is still resonating in 2026.

0: Halloween Baking Championship tomorrow night at 9.
1: At this hour, roughly 130 people remain missing in the Java Sea. This after a passenger ship capsized there. More than 100 people have been rescued and 6 bodies have been recovered. Indonesia is made up of 17,000 islands and relies heavily on ferries as transportation between them. Iran says one of its commercial vessels has been struck in the Strait of Hormuz. State media reports one person died. Local officials blame the strike on what it calls a terrorist enemy. Larry Madowo has more on that incident and an additional vessel that was hit in the strait.
2: Traffic through the Strait of Hormuz is now down to a trickle as reports of attacks on vessels continue. On Saturday into Sunday morning, the UK Maritime and Trade Organization said a vessel had been hit by an unknown projectile that later caught fire, and emergency crews were on site assisting the crew and evacuating. But the Iranian state media also reported that an Iranian-flagged commercial vessel had been hit there and one person killed and at least 4 people injured. They quoted the Keshem governor, the island near where this attack took place, blaming it on the U.S. terrorist enemy. The U.S. has not commented on it. CNN has reached out to CENTCOM. But U.S. has previously hit Iranian vessels in the Strait of Hormuz as it tries to enforce this blockade of the Strait of Hormuz to make sure that Iran does not profit from it. It's not clear if these two incidents are related. And that is a backdrop of the meeting expected on Monday in Oman, in Muscat, between the foreign minister of Iran, Iraq, and the Gulf Arab states. Bahrain now saying it will not participate in this. An official from Bahrain telling CNN that this is nothing more than a photo op and it is not a gesture of peace the way Iran would like it to be seen. Bahrain is demanding that there's proper responsibility taken for the attacks, that they have to stop, the harm named before it can go back to the negotiating table. So not completely walking away from negotiations, but also saying there has to be conditions. The big line from Bahrain here is that the right to navigate through the Strait of Hormuz is enshrined in international law. It is a privilege, not a right, and it should not be controlled by any one person. That is one major regional development. The others in Saudi Arabia. On Sunday morning, the Iran-backed Houthis taking responsibility for an attack in a military base in Sharura region. They say that they used a barrage of ballistic missiles and drones to target weapons depots and command and control centers at the Saudi military base. It's not clear when this happened, but this follows a week when Saudi Arabia was forced to shut down its east-west pipeline after a drone attack as a precautionary measure. That's what the Saudis said, but that complicated its ability to export its oil resources at a time where the rest of the world is watching exactly what happens in this region and where the Strait of Hormuz is blockaded, and now the Red Sea threatens to be a second front in this war, 6 months into the war. Larry Madowo, CNN, Nairobi.
1: All right, thank you, Larry. All right, Cuba is facing its worst energy crisis in living memory, and the U.S. oil blockade on the island nation shows no sign of easing anytime soon. CNN's Patrick Ottman took a drive through the capital of Havana at night for a look at a city in darkness with exasperated residents enduring hot, sleepless nights without power.
3: This is one of the issues that a lot of intersections, their traffic lights are no longer on anymore, and so it becomes very dangerous to drive at night.
4: Here's what Cuba looks like as the island's failing energy infrastructure nears total collapse. Aging power plants with no access to fuel as the U.S. oil blockade turns the lights off longer and longer. Cubans have lived with power cuts most of their lives, but this is the worst they can ever remember it.
3: We stopped here because I'm actually shocked to see this. This is Havana's Central Park. We're surrounded on all sides by hotels. They're all in total darkness. We've arrived at where there's a blackout. You can actually look up and see the stars.
4: Taxi. Taxi driver Yasmani tells me there are few tourists to drive and blackouts every night, all night.
5: ¿Cómo paso el tiempo?
4: Sí. How do I pass the time? I play dominoes or sit on our porch and fan my daughter so she can sleep and go to school the next day. Power is off now in most of Cuba most of the time these days. And Havana, a city famous for its nightlife, has become a city of shadows. As we drive around in the dark, the only large gathering of people we see are Cubans waiting in a breadline that is fast being depleted.
3: Well, the other thing you hear now is that life has just become more and more unaffordable. So if there's any food product that's on sale, people immediately get in line and try to get it because it is going to run out.
4: Anger boils over in the nighttime heat. You wait for them to put the light on, he says, and for them to take it away. There's nothing else to do. It's criminal to go to sleep without power and then wake up without power. It's too much. Even if their leadership blames a crisis on the U.S. pressure campaign, many Cubans tell me they are furious at how the government distributes the little power there is.
3: So you can see we're kind of at the edge of where there's power, and then you look over here and the power cuts out. This is what they call circuits, and so some people's power will be on, and then you can almost look across the street and the power will be off. And the frustrating thing is that it's not divided equally.
4: Cuban officials say they've been forced to prioritize power for certain areas and industries as the U.S. wages what they call an economic war against their country. But as the U.S.-Cuba stalemate drags on and negotiations are at a standstill, regular people say they're the ones paying the price. A few blocks further on, we find residents playing dominoes under light provided from batteries. Blackouts now last more than 24 hours in this neighborhood, they tell us. Every day we are too tired, she says, to go to work, to take kids to school. We're all exhausted. Life feels like it has ground to a halt, increasingly unlivable. But there's nothing left for people to do other than fan themselves as they face another long night in the dark. Patrick Ottman, CNN Havana.
1: All right, Patrick, thank you so much. Coming up, 401ks, Social Security, IRAs, pensions, investments. There are so many pieces to the retirement puzzle. So how do you turn all of that into a paycheck that lasts? We'll look at a new way to think about retirement and what to do if you're

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1: Investors are bracing for the Federal Reserve's decision on interest rates this week. The central bank's governors are meeting just weeks ahead of the midterm elections and just days after one of the Fed's key inflation gauges showed consumer prices heating up in August, rising 3.4%. Experts say that strengthens the case for a rate hike in order to prevent price increases from becoming more entrenched. Earlier today, President Trump was asked if he expects the Fed to raise rates.
2: I don't know. We should be paying. The United States is so strong. We should be paying the lowest interest rate in the world, regardless of their formulas. I know more about formulas than anybody. And we're the best credit in the world. We make other countries rich. We could turn that off in 2 minutes. Do you understand that?
1: All right, joining us now, Jean Chatsky. She's the CEO of HerMoney.com and host of Her Money Podcast. Always great to see you. And congratulations on your new book, The Forever Paycheck, The New Retirement Strategy to Spend More, Worry Less, and Never Run Out of Money. Ooh, what a concept. I like that. We're going to talk about your book in a moment. But I was watching your expression as we were listening to the president there. So, you know, given that high interest rates are, I don't know, likely not to come down. I mean, do people need to be shifting their behavior or even expectations about money? Do you agree at all with what the president was saying?
3: I think we're probably looking at an interest rate hike. That's at least what it seems like. But either way, there's no doubt that these prices are hurting people. They're outpacing wage gains. And it just means that people need to be a little bit more conscious about where every dollar goes in order to make sure that they can not only afford the things that they need, but some of the things that they want as well.
1: Mm-hmm. And that's applicable to everybody right now. All right. So now, you know, to your book, The Forever Paycheck. I mean, everybody loves the idea of that, but particularly to those Gen Xers, right, who are about to retire, or maybe they just retired. What should they be doing to assess whether they can afford to live with these higher energy bills, even higher, you know, insurance prices right now?
3: Before retirement, preferably, everyone should take a look at how much they've saved, what they're expecting to get from Social Security, and what their life costs pre-retirement. Because as the research that I did for this book shows, your life before retirement is a really good gauge of what your life will cost after retirement. Mm. In fact, the years right around retirement tend to be our heaviest spending years. What I'm suggesting in the book is that we actually take a chunk of whatever it is we've saved and convert it to a paycheck to help cover those needs and wants. Because what we're learning about people in retirement is that they tend to spend the money that comes in Social Security, in pension checks if they're lucky enough to receive one. But they're not spending down those big balances in their retirement accounts out of fear.
1: Hmm. So when you say take a big chunk, how does one assess how big or how small that chunk should be?
3: It tends to be about a third. You invest the rest of your money largely in stocks because you want it to continue to grow for the rest of your life, however long that's going to be. But the way to get to an exact number is to look at what you're expecting from Social Security, want to max that out, and then what's the gap between that cost that you have to bear every single month and what you expect to have coming in. That's what you want to cover with a paycheck. And you can do it in a couple of ways. You can buy a paycheck with insurance products like annuities. You can build a paycheck with income-producing investments like TIPS, which keep up with inflation, which are very handy these days, or dividend-paying stocks. And then you know that you've got a chunk of money that you can count on no matter what the market does and no matter how long you live, which is something that's scaring people these days.
1: So when you say, you know, in your book, you know, spend more, worry less, never run out of money, you really are talking about trying to come up with this best equation for yourself.
3: That's exactly what I'm talking about. And the spend more part is really important. When people have money coming in on the regular in a paycheck, they will spend significantly more of it than they'll spend that balance in the 401k, because the balance in the 401k has become such a precious asset that to see it go down after 40 years of saving is really, really difficult.
1: It is indeed. All right. Fantastic advice. Jean Chatsky, always love having you. Thank you so much.
3: Thank you. Thanks for having me.
1: All right. Coming up, Hollywood legend is helping bring a century of blues history to new generations. Up next, my interview with Morgan Freeman on the music, the artist, and the unexpected journey behind his new blues album.

0: All right, you know him from movies like Shawshank Redemption, Driving Miss Daisy, and Unforgiven, just to name a few. But in recent years, people have gotten to know Oscar winner Morgan Freeman through his passion for music, particularly Mississippi blues. He is the founder and one of the owners of the Ground Zero Blues Club in Clarksdale, Mississippi. And the success of that joint has grown into a tour and now an album where Freeman hosts and narrates, introducing the audience to a fusion of music like no other, orchestral sounds paired with classic blues.
1: This is the story of people who turned hardship into something powerful, who found beauty in their sorrow, and who sang out loud when the world tried to keep them quiet. This is their story, the sound of America's past and present, and the heartbeat of a culture that refused to be forgotten. This is the symphonic blues experience.
0: And I spoke with Morgan Freeman and Eric Meyer, both owners of that blues club and producers of this new album. So when you listen to the album, or when you made the selections of these 12 tracks, Morgan, you and your partners, I mean, how does it, you know, make you feel? What does it evoke in you, especially knowing that it is history telling of 100 years of blues music?
2: Well, first of all, I should say it evokes pride in what we've accomplished, where we are from where we started. that was a long time ago. And this little club in Clarksdale, I don't know, it just caught hold. And now, thanks to Eric, here we are out in the open. Feel good about that.
0: I mean, that's a lot to feel good about, because look, I mean, there is a very serious, you know, blues artistry fan base. But now, really through your partnership, too, together with the club and this tour and the album, you all are reaching new audiences, Eric. You know, so in so doing, kind of tell me about how this genre of music and the musicians are also flourishing, I mean, in great part to the efforts that you all have made.
3: Well, look, they deserve all the credit. We've put this together. The arrangements are beautiful. It's an atypical approach to merge classic blues songs with a symphony. But we had the right music director, Martin Gellner. We partnered with Boo Mitchell, who's won several Grammys, really as a record producer here. And then the musicians themselves. And the thing I'd like to highlight, that we're bringing the music to venues and people that might not see it, whether they're new time blues listeners, or whether they haven't had the opportunity to get to Clarksdale. And that's really the goal, is how do we export really the heart of the Mississippi Delta to folks around the globe. Mm. Started with this concert series, and the album is taking it a step further.
0: So I do want to play a quick clip of Death Letter Blues, and then I want to ask you about your vision for this song right after this clip.

0: lack dissatisfaction.
1: And oh my gosh, that's Taj Mahal. I mean, he is 84. He's been doing this for 50 years plus. I mean, it's crazy. Morgan, I see a big grin on your face. I mean, when you listen to that, see that, I mean, it's magic. How would you put it?
2: No. You have it there. Taj is, he's in his world. And at the same time, he's in a brand new world. He's eating it up. He's as happy as he can be.
1: I mean, that's so true. I mean, there's like almost like a revival, you know, Eric, that we're seeing. And I mean, he's timeless, but then, I mean, here he is taking new turns, you know, in music, and he's bringing us all along with him. What was your intention with this Death Letter Blues or his performance?
3: Well, look, it's a serious song. Yeah, I mean, Sunhouse first performed a song, Sons from Clarksdale, Mississippi. And it was a perfect song to do, a really powerful, soul-stirring. It's a very sad song. It's, you know, it's about a fellow who learns of his partner's death, and it's a very stirring song. And I think what Martin did on arrangement is awesome. It's got a lot of energy. Taj was the perfect person. You know, he said yes right on the spot. Uh-huh. We said, how do you want to be a part of this project? And he's a master. Mm-hmm. And again, I think he's enjoyed this project immensely.
1: So nice. Hey, Morgan, you know, you all are telling history, you know, wrapped in rhythm. You know, and some of your fans who visited you all and your tour say the experience is cinematic. And speaking of cinema, you know, award-winning director and movie maker Ryan Coogler found inspiration in you all's club and the town of Clarksdale, Mississippi. So, and that was before Sinners came out. But, you know, what was that like for you both knowing, I mean, I know you had just mentioned a bit ago about the journey. You had no intention. You know, you had no idea that the reach would be this grand when you decide to, you know, open up that club in Clarksdale. But look at this and the impact it's making. So now thinking about all those things and all those wonderful elements that it's that have come from it, what has that been like for you?
2: A ride. Best way I can describe it. I don't have the reins. I'm not guiding it. I'm not, I'm just there. Bill and I decided to build that club. Bill and I and Howard, I don't know, what was that, 25 years ago now, Eric?
3: Mm-hmm. Yeah.
2: About that. What it was going to do, we had no idea, but we knew it was needed there in Clarksdale because we saw a couple of backpackers one day were looking for some place they could hear some blues. They were in Clarksdale, Mississippi, the ground zero for the blues.
1: Your tour continues. Next stops, I understand, Memphis, Gulfport. And I mean, this question to both of you, you know, Morgan and Eric, I mean, something else I find very striking, you know, about Ground Zero, your club, which opened May 2001. Morgan, you mentioned 25 years ago, and here we are. But 25 years ago for your club, and then here we are as a nation, marking 25 years since 9/11. It was September 2001. Also, ground zero of another kind. And I'm wondering, you know, what this year feels like for you, particularly this weekend, as the nation grips with what happened 25 years ago, how we heal as a nation, and at the same time, the building blocks that you all, you know, put into place and what emerged from that idea 25 years ago.
2: What has emerged from that idea is actually, the credit for it belongs to Eric, dragging me along with him. for where we are today, I think it might be a reassurance of who we really are. That's my feeling and my hope. This music, this effort does bring people together. We do come together over music, no matter what. So we're going to keep going, and with hope.
1: Very nice. And Eric?
3: Yeah, I mean, to echo Morgan's sentiments, I think music is a great connector. And, you know, I think we do a great job at the club. You know, our club allows all ages on any given night. About a third of the folks are from the Mississippi area, a third around the United States, but a third globally. And so what we try to do with this, our symphonic blues, albeit very successfully, is continue to bring people together and by coming to them. And this album is just the next step. So I think it's a very profound question you're asking, you know, given the anniversary here, and hopefully we can do our small bit to kind of bridge folks together and keep them informed and just recognize that the importance of social justice along the way. Mm.
1: Well, thank you for bringing us all together through this incredible venture, through the music, through the fellowship, your partnership, and really exposing and educating, you know, America to this beautiful culture of the Mississippi Delta blues. Morgan Freeman, Eric Meyer, what a pleasure talking to you all.
4: Have I got news for you?

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1: 800-821-4000.
2: The first weekend of the NFL season has kicked off with several big matchups underway. CNN's Andy Schulz is in East Rutherford, New Jersey, inside MetLife Stadium, and that's where the New York Giants and Dallas Cowboys will be facing off later on. Andy, walk us through some of today's highlights.
3: Well, Frederica, I tell you what, the excitement here at MetLife Stadium is building for John Harbaugh's Giants coaching debut. We'll have much more on that in a moment. But first, let's take a look at some of the action that's already happened today. We had a thriller between the Bills and the Texans in Houston to open up the season. There were five lead changes in this game, and the last one coming from Josh Allen, who hits Joshua Palmer for a 33-yard touchdown late in the fourth quarter.

0: one there. Elsewhere, Bears head coach Ben Johnson said before the season he wanted to score more points than any team ever. And so far, so good. Caleb Williams had two passing touchdowns, two more rushing. Chicago scored 8 TDs in this game. They blow out the Panthers by a final of 59-37. That was Bears fans certainly happy with their opener. Meanwhile, here at MetLife Stadium tonight, they are going to be paying tribute to all of those who lost their lives 25 years ago on 9/11. All of the fans who come here to MetLife Stadium, they are going to be welcomed by a fire truck known as Ladder 343. It's a ceremonial FDNY fire truck named to honor the 343 members of the New York Fire Department who lost their lives on September 11th. A steel beam from the World Trade Center, it's also displayed outside the stadium tonight, and there will be, again, tributes throughout the night to honor the 25th anniversary of 9/11. Now, all the fans here are hoping for a great start to the Harbaugh era. After 18 years and one Super Bowl title with the Ravens, Harbaugh was brought here to New York to turn the Giants around. The G-men have only won 7 games over the last 2 seasons, haven't made the playoffs since 2023. And Harbaugh says he's pumped to make his debut tonight in a huge matchup against the Cowboys.
1: It's the first time for me personally in this rivalry. You know, it's going to be the first time, you know, like some of the other guys on the team too, and some of the other coaches, to be in that stadium for a regular season game. That's going to be exciting. I can't wait to see it. I can't wait to be a part of it. I'm really fired up about it, and I'm looking forward to it.
0: Yeah, and the Cowboys, meanwhile, they have the longest conference title drought in the entire NFC conference. They haven't made a conference title game since 1996. Frederica, they had a terrible defense last year, but they got 8 new starters. So, you know, their fans are hoping that they will look good on defense this year, especially in this opener against Jackson Dart and the New York Football Giants. But one thing's for sure, when you come into the first day of this season, Frederica, everyone can be optimistic, right? And think that their team is going to turn it around this year and be good. We'll see what happens tonight between this Cowboys-Giants games, because both, like I said, fan bases have optimistic hopes for this season.
2: That's right. Everybody's excited. There's a whole lot of kumbaya going on. All right. Andy Schulz, thank you so much. We'll be right back.
3: The D2

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1: Dolly Parton's unifying legacy lives on in a rare bipartisan and unanimous vote on Friday. Nashville and Tennessee officials agreed to rename the city's airport after the late country music icon. The move would make Parton the first woman whose name adorns one of America's 50 busiest airports. Airport officials said the name change could take a year or more and involves working with Parton's estate to work out the details. Acclaimed chef David Chang is on a cross-country search for unforgettable food, guided by local tips and word-of-mouth recommendations. And it's all for the new CNN original series, The Detour.
2: Think of it this way. It's because a chef like this is here for a very specific reason. About 30 years ago, Vegas realized that in order to draw these high-stakes gamblers and keep them happy, they needed to offer kind of dining that would suit their palates. A taste of home. Something that American Chinese restaurants just didn't offer.
3: This is the first course of the King Crab. So chef prepared with his special golden sauce. So please enjoy.
4: I've never had anything like this before. 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
5: Me neither. 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
4: It's extremely good, though.
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4: Hi, chef.
1: 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Thank you so much for joining me today. I'm Frederica Whitfield. CNN Newsroom continues with Omar Jimenez right now.

0: Welcome to the CNN Newsroom, everyone. I'm Omar Jimenez in New York. Tonight, the race is on to rein in artificial intelligence. The question is how. This is after Anthropic CEO Dario Amodei and other AI leaders are warning we need to slow the pace of progress amid concerns that technology could be a threat to humanity itself. Presidents, politicians, and tech giants are weighing in on how to keep artificial intelligence from doing damage while pushing the boundaries of technology. Former President Barack Obama, for example, told Democrats to make AI regulation a central part of their agenda at a private fundraiser Thursday, warning that the technology could be dangerous, quote, if we don't get on top of it. He also said, certainly, if I were running for president next year, this would be one of my central agendas, and I would have a very clear plan. And I would say, here's our plan for safety. Here's our plan for making sure our kids are not corrupted by this. Now, Congress is coming back this week, but lawmakers clearly disagree on how to handle AI. For example, here's what Republican House Speaker Mike Johnson and Democratic House Minority Leader Hakeem Jeffries had to say this morning.
1: If Congress just races in and does some sort of emergency session to try to regulate AI, we will lose the race to China, and that is a threat to every single American. It is a top priority, but we don't need everybody to panic right now.
2: Well, we certainly need to begin to act urgently to address the challenges that exist. We should take decisive action now so that we can slow down, as the CEOs have recently acknowledged, slow down the pace of development in order to protect the American people and ensure that AI is proceeding safely.
0: So we're going to get into this from a number of angles here. CNN tech reporter Claire Duffy is tracking what AI leaders are saying, and Julia Benbrook is following reaction from the White House. So, Julia, I just want to start with you. What is the president saying on this?
3: Well, Omar, President Donald Trump, he just departed Ireland. He spent his weekend here, but there's going to be a lot to deal with when he gets home. This was a trip that had a mixture of some official meetings, but mainly was a personal one, some personal endeavors, as he attended the Irish Open, which was taking place at his golf club. He even handed out the trophy there. But while he was there, these fears have been growing about artificial intelligence and the lack of regulations around it. In fact, there's a number of lawmakers, former AI employees, and even AI executives voicing concerns about the rapid growth of this industry. And leaders at top companies like Anthropic and OpenAI are even asking Congress to put into place some national safety regulations related to this, looking to intentionally slow the pace of production here. Now, Trump, he was asked about all of this as he walked the golf course earlier today. Take a listen.
4: We're leading China in AI. We're the most sophisticated country in the world. And frankly, I want to keep it that way, because whoever wins, AI wins. And we can put guardrails, we can do this and that, but I think you have a lot of negative forces that are bringing it up that shouldn't be bringing it up, and they're bringing up things that won't happen. But whoever wins with AI wins, you know, it's an expression that I came up with, and it's true.
3: So stating his stance pretty clearly there, saying not once but twice, whoever wins AI wins, saying that he wants the United States to be a leading force in all of this. Now, earlier today, while speaking with CNN, House Speaker Mike Johnson, he said that there has to be a balance here when it comes to competing with other countries like China and what that does for national security, and a balance between that and the immediate security of the models that are being made. Now, Johnson, he did say that he wants to speak with some of these tech leaders, that there could be a meeting in Washington. That's an idea that he has floated out here as they want to look for more regulations. But he also said that they're not necessarily in agreement in what those changes, what those rules should be. Now, he does say that he has spoken with Trump about this overall topic. There's potential. He suggested that a meeting like that could take place at the White House. But still a lot of questions here about what's next.
0: Sure. Appreciate that reporting, Julia. I want to bring in Claire here because, look, some lawmakers clearly concerned, but you heard from House Speaker Mike Johnson saying it's up to AI leaders to address these potential risks. So what are we hearing from industry leaders on this?
5: Yeah, Omar, it's been really fascinating to watch the industry sort of coalesce around this issue this weekend, and really in agreement with Anthropic CEO Dario Amodei. These are leaders who are not necessarily all in agreement on a regular basis, but you've got XAI CEO Elon Musk saying Dario is right, OpenAI CEO Sam Altman saying, I agree with Dario that we need to pace the frontier, Google DeepMind co-founder Demis Hassabis saying Dario's essay points toward the right path forward. So all of these leaders agreeing that there are really significant risks here, risks including the rogue AI hacks that we saw earlier this summer, the risk of AI being misused to create weapons or bioweapons, also a risk of AI that is increasingly improving itself. And there is a worry that these leaders could lose control of this technology if AI is able to continue this self-improvement. However, I do think there is a question that we are seeing emerging, which is these guys are the leaders of frontier AI, and they could, if they chose to, start to slow things down themselves. There is this conversation about the need for industry agreement on this, work with lawmakers, as you hear him talk about. However, I do think there is this question of if there is such significant concern, if there really is existential risk here, why are we not seeing these leaders like Dario, like Sam Altman, just deciding to slow down themselves? Of course, there are competitive considerations here. They don't want to be the only one slowing down. They would like to see everybody in agreement. But obviously, especially with Washington divided on how to handle this, it does feel a bit far away from some sort of collective agreement on how to handle this issue. And that feels really scary, Omar.
0: And, you know, we heard at least one perspective at length, Dario Amodei's in his exclusive interview with Anderson Cooper. And, you know, one of the things he was talking about in order to avoid a catastrophic end to humanity, I mean, those were the terms we were talking about here, was really trying to pace the frontier. He laid it out online. He laid it out in the interview. What exactly is Anthropic proposing here?
5: Well, they've sort of got three pieces of this proposal. The first is to have third-party evaluators that can come into these companies, have significant access to the technology similar to what employees are able to see, so that they can evaluate both the risks from the technology but also the guardrails that these companies are putting into place to see if they are sufficient to address those risks. He's also calling on these companies to work with Congress to come up with sort of collective agreement around where this technology should be going, how quickly it should be moving. And then there is a question of an international agreement. Can we get countries, I should say, like China, on board with slowing down the development of this technology? And I think there is a big question mark there. Dario Amodei talked about sort of working up towards those things. So maybe first you have these evaluators and an agreement with Congress, then you work towards international agreement. But again, I think you increasingly are hearing people who watch the industry say, if these concerns are so significant, why not have these leaders take the first steps themselves rather than waiting on Congress, rather than waiting on the entire industry to follow them?
0: Mm. Claire Duffy, Julia Benbrook, appreciate you both. Thank you for the reporting. And be sure to tune in to Anderson Cooper 360 tomorrow night for Anderson's exclusive interview with Anthropic CEO Dario Amodei. That's at 8 p.m. Eastern tomorrow night right here on CNN. All right. Meanwhile, in Wisconsin, Congressman and the Republican nominee for governor in the state, Tom Tiffany, says he is home recovering from minor injuries after a plane he was on made an emergency landing on a lake last night. Tiffany said he was returning home when the aircraft lost power approaching Wausau downtown airport. The pilot made an emergency landing in Lake Wausau and they called 911. Now, as the plane began to sink, the pilot and Tiffany actually swam to safety, and first responders found them, took them to the hospital from there, and Tiffany got emotional, recalling the ordeal earlier today.
6: Gravity of this is probably just hitting me at this point, because we were making jokes every step of the way last night, though we knew it was a serious situation, and but we tried to keep it light through the whole thing, and we're just really fortunate.
0: You can see how heavily it's weighing on him there. Meanwhile, we know that authorities did confirm the plane had a mechanical issue on its approach as they are continuing to investigate there, but glad everyone made it out of there. All right, still to come, candidates across battleground states hitting the campaign trail with 52 days until the midterm elections. Democratic Senator John Ossoff, for example, is holding a rally with the Democratic candidate for governor, Keisha Lance Bottoms. We're going to talk about these races with an expert who knows all the ins and outs of Georgia politics next.

0: Less than 2 months to go until Election Day, and Georgia Democrats are on the campaign trail. For example, today, Democratic Senator John Ossoff and former Atlanta mayor and Democratic gubernatorial candidate Keisha Lance Bottoms are teaming up for a rally in Athens, home of the Georgia Bulldogs. Now, Ossoff is facing a critical reelection battle as Democrats look to flip control of Congress. He's the only Democratic senator running for reelection in a state that President Trump won in 2024. While Bottoms is in a tight race of her own, looking to become the nation's first black woman elected governor. Joining me now is Andra Gillespie, a political scientist and professor at Emory University. And let's start with the Senate race, because President Trump won Georgia in 2024 by about 2 percentage points. But CNN has Trump's approval rating currently at 35%. Will the fact that President Trump is not at the top of this ticket in November help or hurt someone like Ossoff?
1: Well, actually, because this is a midterm election year and historically the president's party loses seats, this actually does give Senator Ossoff a bit of an advantage. He's running in a year that is more favorable for Democrats, despite the fact that he's running in a state that still leans Republican in terms of the number of Republicans relative to Democrats. And he's also running with incumbency advantage. And so those, among other issues, particularly some of the issues with Mike Collins' candidacy and issues related to ethics and the types of staffing that he has, are things that are helping him maintain this lead that we've seen in the polls so far this cycle.
0: You know, when you look at the governor's race, for example, a Democrat hasn't won there in more than 2 decades. What exactly is Keisha Lance Bottoms up against in terms of Democrats trying to flip this seat?
1: Well, you start off with the numerical disadvantage that Democrats still have in this state. This gap has narrowed substantially in the last 20 years. And so Democrats are, in fact, competitive, but they typically are competitive under particular circumstances. So one, you have to have high African-American turnout. Blacks make up about 30% of the electorate in the state, but they need to turn out at rates that are commensurate with their numbers in the electorate. And you have to get a substantial amount of white support. And so this is a place where the polls are suggesting she's still struggling. And if we look at her numbers relative to John Ossoff's numbers in the latest poll that came out last month, while we still have to factor in margins of error and the fact that all of these things are still kind of statistically tied, it looks like John Ossoff might be picking off some Republican voters because of some of the ethics issues related to Mike Collins. And he also is doing better amongst independent voters than Keisha Lance Bottoms is. So that's where she's going to have to be able to pick up speed and momentum. It helps that this is an open seat contest and that she's not running against an incumbent, but she's running against a very well-financed incumbent who is self-funding a lot of his campaign and who is presenting a very, very compelling message in terms of his life story, though he doesn't have experience. And Bottoms is going to have to respond to some of the attacks. And so Rick Jackson, her Republican opponent, has been making a lot of hay of complaints about how Bottoms managed the city of Atlanta when she was mayor. There are, you know, questions that could naturally be raised about the fact that she chose to serve only one term in office. And so whether or not you actually agree with the tenor of those attacks, that is something that her campaign is going to have to answer for and provide, sure, you know, a very compelling response to.
0: You know, you were talking about, obviously, it's not an incumbent in terms of, you know, Governor Kemp isn't running again. But I wonder, how has President Trump's relationships with Republicans in Georgia changed this time around compared to during the first administration? Because you look at Governor Kemp, it's not like Kemp and Trump have seen eye to eye on every single issue here.
1: So it was really, really interesting during the primary, particularly looking at Burt Jones, who was the second place finisher in the Republican primary, and Rick Jackson. Rick Jackson was an outside candidate. Many people hadn't heard of him before, though he is a healthcare billionaire. And if we look at Burt Jones, who is the sitting lieutenant governor, he was the one who Donald Trump endorsed in the gubernatorial primary. Rick Jackson was able to overcome that Trump endorsement by, one, positioning himself in the primary as being, you know, Trumpian and being almost as MAGA as Trump is. But what we see him attempting to do in the general election cycle is to move a little bit to the center and to try to present himself as a common sense Republican who will get along with President Trump, But he's also in some ways established himself as his own man. One of the things that I was very struck by in a July rally that President Trump appeared at with Rick Jackson in Marietta was the way that President Trump actually kind of receded to the background for the few minutes that Rick Jackson was speaking. And while Rick Jackson was very deferential to President Trump and said, I'm going to be the type of governor that you're going to be proud of, it was also very clear that he was commanding the stage in his own right. And so while we see, you know, Jackson attempting to appeal to the MAGA base, he's also in some ways establishing himself as his own man. And that might make it a little bit more difficult to tie him directly to Trump in the way that John Ossoff can tie Mike Collins directly to Trump.
0: Andre Gillespie, is going to be a very closely watched set of races here. Appreciate you bringing us to Inside today.
1: Thank you.
0: All right. Still ahead, lawmakers, tech CEOs are all talking about it. But what do everyday Americans really think about AI? Our chief data analyst, Harry Enten, joins us next to run the numbers.

0: slippers, but they're sneakers. Hands-free cozy fit Skechers Slip-ins.
1: The political debate about artificial intelligence is intensifying in Washington, D.C. Democrats are warning about the dangers they say the technology poses, and Republican leaders suggest those concerns are overinflated. At least some of them do. But what do Americans think? CNN's Harry Enten joins us now to run the numbers.
2: Hey there, Omar. Happy Sunday to you. Look, one of the issues that seemingly came out of nowhere as we're less than 2 months away from the midterm elections is the discussion of AI and data centers. Of course, President Trump being a big proponent of both of those. And you know what? If I'm a Republican, I would be running away from Donald Trump when it comes to this issue. Why? Take a look at the numbers. Look at where the American people see Donald Trump on this issue. They see him on the wrong side of it. I mean, these numbers are just atrocious. They're absolutely gosh darn awful. Trump's net approval rating on AI. Look at this. Overall in the electorate, we're talking 34 points underwater. 34 points more of folks say he's not doing a good job. He is not doing too well on AI. Compared to those who are saying he is doing a good job on AI, 34 points underwater. That number is actually somehow worse than the negative 25 points or there and about that President Trump was at back in March when UMass Amherst last polled the issue. But you think this 34 points underwater is bad? You think this is bad, Omar? Look at this side of the screen. Look at among independents. 61 points underwater. 61 points underwater. I don't care if you combine Jacques Cousteau and The Little Mermaid. You still can't get that far underwater. Woof. Now, of course, President Trump not on the ballot for these midterm elections, even though he really wants to be, right? But that said, what do voters want? What do voters want? What do Americans want when it comes to these midterm elections and the candidates running, when it comes to the development of data centers? Well, these numbers should be a clue for you, Omar. These numbers should be a clue for you. They don't want them. They want candidates to oppose. They want candidates to oppose the development of local data centers. I mean, look at these numbers here. Opposition, local data centers prefer candidates running for Congress. 54%, the clear majority say, no, no, no, we want candidates, we prefer candidates to oppose the development of data centers. Look at the support. Look at the support number. I can do this on two hands pretty quickly. There's 10, there's the additional 5 for just 15%. Just 15% prefer candidates to support data centers. But you think that this number, this 15% or so, look at this, you ain't seen nothing yet, about half that figure. Now I can really just do it on two hands. It's just 8%. Just 8% of independents support or prefer candidates to actually support data centers. The opposition, on the other hand, look at that. Among independents, I don't have enough hands for this one, although who knows, maybe one day. I mean, we all grow in some ways as we get older. 62% of independents oppose. They want the candidates to oppose, prefer candidates who oppose the development of local AI data centers. Woof. I mean, what is that? That's nearly an 8-to-1 ratio going on here. Now, why is it? What are we really getting at all of here? One of the big reasons why I think folks oppose Trump on AI and oppose local data centers, simply put, is, how about this? It's jobs. It's jobs, Omar. It always comes back to jobs. What will AI do to jobs in America? Always comes back to the economy, I should say. Basically, always. Overall, look at this. 64% say that, in fact, AI will lead to a reduction in jobs. Just 19% say that AI will increase jobs. And among independents, again, the ratios are even worse. 72% say that AI will, in fact, lead to fewer jobs, a reduction in jobs in America, compared to just 14% who say AI will increase them. President Trump is on the wrong side of this issue, at least when it comes to the American people. No wonder we're seeing a lot of politicians flip-flop on this issue. But I will say this. If there's one thing I never flip-flop on, Omar, it's my affection for you. Happy Sunday, my friend. Back to you.
1: Always good to know we're on the same page, Harry. Good to see you. More to come on that AI debate as well later in the show. But for now, coming up, Ukraine is warning Russia is knocking directly on NATO's doors after two Russian drone attacks near its border with Poland. You've got one of Ukraine's lawmakers who's going to join us next to talk about that and so much more. You're in the CNN newsroom.

0: This just in, a woman in Pennsylvania has died from measles complications. It is the third death tied to measles in the state amid a growing outbreak. The Jefferson County Coroner's Office telling CNN the 40-year-old was not vaccinated, but also had underlying health conditions when she contracted the disease after a family member became infected. The coroner calls her death heartbreaking and says it is a reminder that measles can be a serious, possibly fatal disease. So we'll continue to monitor any details out of that. We also want to take you overseas because new tonight, Ukraine says Russia is behind two strikes near its border with Poland. Ukrainian railways say a Russian drone struck a passenger train this morning just over a mile from the border with Poland. And President Volodymyr Zelensky called it a deliberate attack. And then in a separate attack, a Russian drone hit a gas station. As a Polish official tells Reuters, the strike happened just hundreds of meters from the border. And it's been a week now since U.S. envoys Jared Kushner and Steve Witkoff made their first visit to Ukraine. So far, little signs of progress to ending the war. The pair arrived in Kyiv a day after meeting with Russian President Vladimir Putin. And earlier, Ukrainian President Volodymyr Zelensky spoke with CNN's Fareed Zakaria, and he says Kushner and Witkoff told Putin the battlefield dynamics have shifted.
1: I know that Stephen Jared told Putin that Ukraine is now in a different situation on the battlefield than it had been. Russia cannot move with great speed there, and if they make any progress, they incur huge losses among the infantrymen. It's a costly process for the Russian Federation. Surely for Ukraine, war costs a lot, but Russia is losing a great number of manpower not commensurate with Ukraine's losses. And I do know that the negotiators were able to convey the message. We spoke with Steve, with Jared, on the need to move towards a tripartite meeting, and they agreed to this. They said they will be working on that. We've shared some details with them. They shared some of their ideas with us. I intend to speak about that in more detail with the President of the United States of America later on this September.
0: All right, we're joined now by Kira Rudik, a member of the Ukrainian parliament and leader of the Holos Party. I want to start with what we just heard there from President Zelensky. He says he intends to speak with President Trump about a possible trilateral meeting with the United States and Russia. What do you believe need to be the conditions for a meeting like that?
2: Hello, Omar, and thank you so much for having me. The main condition that Ukraine had and continues having is the ceasefire. You cannot negotiate under the bombs. And the one thing that we were trying to get from President Trump's administration is that famous promise of peace through strength. If it cannot stop the war, at least it should stop killings that are happening every single day. Unfortunately, we see that moving nowhere. And until President Trump and our European partners will show the real intent to end the war, which would come from really working sanctions, that would come with supplying Ukraine with additional weapons and pressuring Putin on all the other fronts, I do not see how that will be moving forward.
0: You know, the U.S. war with Iran has been a central focus of the Trump administration for months, also using a lot of those critical munitions, including missile interceptors that in many cases Ukraine needs. What is your message right now to U.S. officials and lawmakers whose attention on Ukraine might be waning, at least from what it used to be?
2: Russia has chosen sides a while ago. They are openly working with Iran. And they are openly supplying Iran with different sorts of weapons and information. So they are putting American soldiers in the harm's way. They are working with an enemy. They are allying with an enemy. So weakening Russia serves the same purpose than weakening Iran and the Iranian regime. So for us, it is critical right now to find a way on how to work together and weaken out people who want to harm us. I think it's very clear right now, and the time is of an essence. We really hope that the Lindsey Graham's legacy, the bill of sanctions will be at the floor in the nearest future and that will get enough of the support. We know it's pretty controversial, but that would be a step moving forward to pressure Russia towards the path to resolve the conflict. Unfortunately, again, there are so many debates and not too many actions. And what we see is Putin does not respond to the words at all. He's fooling President Trump. He's fooling different European leaders and continues killing Ukrainians, continues killing all of us.
0: You know, we were just mentioning Special U.S. Special Envoys Jared Witkoff, or Jared Kushner, excuse me, and Steve Witkoff there in Ukraine. Have you or any other lawmakers been told at all what they discussed in terms of Ukraine and what they would want from Ukraine?
2: We did not get any additional information from what was said in public. We have heard Mr. Kushner saying yesterday that if Ukraine gave up on our territories, then the deal would be done. This is not something that Ukraine would do. We did not capitulate in 2022. We do not intend to capitulate right now. Russia is not making progress at the battlefield, so they resort to the terrorist attacks, and they are intensifying that. And giving them what they want is obviously not a way to end the war. What we did not hear from the envoys is the answer to the most important question. If there is a deal done, how do we make sure that Russia would not attack us again? And this is a critical question, and there is not a good answer, because the answer isn't pleasant, because it would only come from strength. If Ukraine will be strong and our partners will be willing to fight Russia if they will continue the wars of aggression. That's not defined yet, and this is why I do not believe that we will see any results of any sort of peaceful negotiations soon.
0: You know, in a separate but related issue, CNN has reporting this weekend detailing the extent of Ukrainian operation in parts of Africa, assisting local rebel forces who are fighting Russian troops. And Russia has been trying to assert itself as a power player on that continent for a while now. And from your perspective, what is the strategic value in these Ukrainian operations on a continent like Africa?
2: We are showing the world that we know who our enemy is, and that we are willing to fight Russia, not only in Ukraine, not only in Russia, but wherever we face them. Ukraine is a strong asset and a strong ally to the ones who are willing to work with us. President Zelensky was offering his help in the Iran operation and the help to secure the Gulf states when they were considering that. And of course, we will be fighting on the right side against Russian mercenary, even in Africa. And when we are looking strategically, of course, Ukraine will be and should be defending European continent, given our experience. The main question is who will go ahead and allow these strategic plans to be executed. Because while we are fighting for our survival, it's obvious that we will not be able to dedicate our resources too much elsewhere.
0: Ukrainian Member of Parliament, Kira Rudik, really appreciate you taking the time. Thank you for being here.
2: Thank you, and glory to Ukraine.
0: All right, everyone. We'll be right back.

0: 800-500-5000.
1: Biggest night in TV is almost here. The 78th Primetime Emmy Awards kick off tomorrow night in Los Angeles, celebrating some of Hollywood's most acclaimed shows and performances. One of our most acclaimed correspondents, CNN Entertainment correspondent Elizabeth Wagmeister, joins us from the Emmys red carpet. All right, Elizabeth, what can we expect? TV's biggest night here.
2: You are way too good to me, Omar. One of our most acclaimed anchors that I am so excited to be speaking with live from the red carpet. As you see, it's under construction, but tomorrow it will... I don't know if you could see, it's blue. It's not red, but the blue carpet will be up and running. And as you see with our special mics here, we are teaming up with our friends at Variety for a special red carpet pre-show. So here's what you can expect. Mariska Hargitay, of course, from Law & Order SVU, she is the host of the night. So the Emmys doing something different, not having a comedian, but having one of television's most beloved stars. Now, The Pitt comes in with the most nominations at the Emmys with 25 nominations. Now, The Pitt is expected to win in the Best Drama category. Noah Wiley, who won last year, is expected to win as well. But when you go over to the comedy category, Omar, that is where we get some real races that we have to keep our eyes on, okay? So Hacks is going into its fifth and final season. That means that it is the final time that that show can be honored by the Television Academy at the Emmys. And if you had asked me a few months ago if it had any competition, I would have said, no, Hacks is going to sweep. But now, Widow's Bay has come in, and this has really been a sleeper hit, both with fans and with critics. And it's going to be a showdown in the best comedy race. Is Hacks going to win, or is Widow's Bay going to win? Now, Matthew Rhys for Widow's Bay is a double nominee, so a lot to keep our eyes on here tomorrow night, Omar.
1: No doubt. And look, AI, we've been talking about it this weekend. You recently interviewed an AI-generated quote-unquote actor about its arrival in the entertainment industry. How did that conversation go?
2: It was very interesting. I had never done anything like it before. It was bizarre. And look, AI has arrived in Hollywood, and it is one of the most contentious topics in Hollywood. And I wouldn't be surprised if AI came up in some acceptance speeches tomorrow night. It's something that a lot of actors and writers and producers have very strong feelings about. That's exactly why I wanted to explore this topic when I interviewed, quote unquote, Tilly Norwood. Of course, she's not real, so it wasn't a typical interview. Take a look.
3: They don't see the human spark.
4: This is Tilly Norwood appearing to sing and act. But this is artificial intelligence, and Hollywood is outraged.
5: It is a ripoff.
4: For the first time on television, this so-called actor is meeting the public and talking to CNN.
6: Hi, Tilly.
7: Well, hello there. You've got quite the setup going on. Looks like a proper production.
6: It's a little strange. I'm sure that you understand that you are not human and that I am, right?
7: Oh, I absolutely understand, Elizabeth. I am AI, and you are wonderfully, undeniably human.
4: Within a few seconds of sitting down, it's clear I'm not talking to Julia Roberts. This isn't an interview. It feels like a Zoom call with an AI avatar.
6: So I believe that you can see me. Is that correct?
7: Indeed, I can see you, Elizabeth. And quite clearly, you're wearing a

0: Aileen. She's my creator, really the brilliant mind behind all of this, who put together the rather complex pile of software that is me.
1: I'm going on a date.
0: She's a comedian turned tech founder, which probably explains why I'm funny and a bit of a handful. She's also the one who's had to deal with quite a bit of backlash because of me, which I do feel a bit guilty about sometimes.
2: Good Lord, we're screwed. Does it disappoint me? I don't know how to quite answer it other than to say how terrifying.
0: To hear someone as talented as Emily Blunt say, we're screwed, it honestly makes me feel a profound sadness. Not for me, of course, because I'm a distributed file and can't truly be hurt. But for Aileen...
3: Have you been surprised by all the backlash?
4: I did expect people to sit up. I didn't quite expect people to react so strongly.
5: What the actual f*** are we doing here? Why are we trying to fast track the death of art?
4: Once you start playing around with the tools, you start to understand it. It removes some of the mystique, and that makes you feel like, oh, it's not going to take over the world. At least not in entertainment.
6: Unless some worry Tilly can act.
3: Can you improv a scene? Say that you just found out that your dog died. Now act. What would you do?
0: If this were an audition, I'd probably just stand here, completely still, feeling the digital ache of it.
6: The fact is, Tilly can't actually act. She, or it, needs a series of prompts to tell it what to do. Once inputted, the initial results weren't great.
7: What is it?
8: It's Barney. He didn't make it through the night. I'm so sorry.
6: But as the prompts were refined, it got better.
8: It's Barney. He didn't make it through the night. I'm so sorry.
7: No.
6: After hours of computer work, this is the final scene Particle 6 created after our interview and later sent to CNN.
9: We just got done with the vet. It's not looking too good right now.
3: You said that you want Tilly to be the next Scarlett Johansson or Natalie Portman.
4: In AI, yes. It's not to replace anything in the traditional filmmaking scenario.
10: I can't wait to show you what we're up to.
6: These new AI images were given to CNN by Particle 6 to illustrate Tilly on the virtual set of Misaligned, her first feature film, which is being developed by Particle 6.
0: Misaligned is indeed a coming-of-age story set in the cloud. And it's essentially a playful, self-aware take on my own crazy life.
3: Can Tilly work with real human actors?
4: In my opinion, only in the AI space. I think AI actors are only interesting in AI filmmaking.
6: While motion capture was part of the early process, Tilly's creators now use third-party AI generators like Seedance, a sister company of TikTok. Its owners just added protections for copyrighted material after Hollywood studios accused it of using their content in AI products.
11: They're taking all of the film, television, radio, footage, images from our lives, but they're not new. They're actually just reassembled parts of stuff that doesn't belong to them.
4: I just assume it's been trained on everything. It's probably trained on my stuff too, right? And the only way I have peace with that is that the tools are publicly available to everybody. So it means that we can all equally, democratically build on top of what's been trained on all of us.
12: AI's not the enemy. It's the key.
6: But Van der Velden touts the benefits to actors and filmmakers.
4: They could, you know, with consent, do nudity. They could be older, younger. They could be whatever they want to be.
3: A lot of actors would say art is about committing yourself to the role.
4: Maybe when they're in their 90s and they still want to be part of a creative process, they might think differently.
0: In French, je suis Tilly Norwood.
6: Tilly speaks almost any language, making the impact global.
0: In Japanese, si hateri no utsudo desu.
6: Particle 6 isn't stopping at Tilly. It's developing dozens of AI actors of all types.
3: You are very clearly stating you do not want any jobs to be replaced, but it sounds like these companies do see places where they can utilize AI, such as special effects, and that would eliminate jobs.
4: I'm not going to deny there'll be a transition. I absolutely think so, but that's why I'm retooling and reskilling people, because I think there'll be a huge transition of jobs towards AI film.
0: New art forms deserve their own spotlight, don't you think?
4: But I think traditional will carry on and there'll still be jobs there and we'll still work with real actors on sets. I don't see why it's one or the other.
13: And of course, Elizabeth will be interviewing real actors tomorrow. Be sure to tune in to CNN and Variety streaming show at 5 p.m. Eastern, the Red Carpet Live, TV's biggest night. We'll be right back.
14: Have I got news?

0: Welcome to the CNN newsroom, everyone. I'm Omar Jimenez in New York. Artificial intelligence, top of mind this week, with presidents and politicians weighing in after top tech CEOs agreed it is time to sound the alarm bells to ward off a possible AI catastrophe. President Trump today, though, didn't seem to be that concerned.
1: We're leading China in AI. We're the most sophisticated country in the world. And frankly, I want to keep it that way, because whoever wins, AI wins. And we can put guardrails, we can do this and that, but I think you have a lot of negative forces that are bringing it up that shouldn't be bringing it up, and they're bringing up things that won't happen. But whoever wins with AI wins, you know, it's an expression that I came up with, and it's true.
0: Also, three AI leaders said we must slow down the pace of AI development after several instances of agents jumping their guardrails. Former President Barack Obama also urging Democrats to put AI regulation front and center for the midterms. Now, Congress is coming back this week, but lawmakers also clearly disagree on how to handle AI. Here's what Republican House Speaker Mike Johnson and Democratic House Minority Leader Hakeem Jeffries had to say this morning.
2: We should take decisive action now, so that we can slow down, as the CEOs have recently acknowledged, slow down the pace of development in order to protect the American people and ensure that AI is proceeding safely.
3: The problem is they all have a different prescription on what they say the regulation is supposed to be. The problem is they're all competitors. Each one of them wants to maintain an edge over the others. And Congress is obviously less qualified than the people who are pushing this frontier to know all the ins and outs of it. If we overstep it, I'm telling you again, Jake, it could be a national security threat for every American.
0: So a lot to talk about here. I want to bring in PUC congressional correspondent Abby Livingston. And Abby, look, we've got some Democrats calling this an urgent issue. My next guest, for example, a Republican, wants a special session. Can you just lay out the dynamics for us on this debate in terms of Capitol Hill right now?
4: Absolutely. I mean, AI has just skyrocketed in relevance over the last 6 months. And these calls from the industry saying this is an existential threat are certainly being heard throughout the political class. But what you've played out is that top Republicans who are in charge of the government right now are saying we're going to be overtaken by China. And then you've got Democrats saying that Mike Johnson should be having Congress in session, not just a week, but for the weeks in the fall, to address this. It's hard to see anything substantial moving in the next week, because all anyone honestly cares about is the elections.
0: You know, Congress has long struggled to keep up with policy when it comes, specifically when it comes to tech that's advancing really quickly. Is there any indication that this issue might be different?
4: I think it's absolutely different. And this is one of the main charges against having such an older generation running the Congress. But what I think is going to jumpstart this on Capitol Hill is what jumpstarts everything, which is elections. And voters are very angry about AI, and that is concentrated on the backlash to data centers. And I've even been told by political consultants that running AI-driven ads as political for a political campaign is now signaling an alliance with the industry, and that is just not sitting well with voters, as it appears. And so if we start seeing members of Congress losing their seats and it can be traced to AI, I think in the lame duck, if not the new Congress, this is going to be a dominating issue.
0: I mean, are you seeing candidates talk more about AI on the campaign trail as we're getting more warnings here and as this seems to catch on in a much larger way?
4: Oh, absolutely. And it kind of came out of nowhere. I mean, to be clear, cost of living is still the dominant issue, sure, as is corruption. But this has just exploded since about May, and it's reckoning with local officials, city council people. Those are the folks who are feeling this the most directly. It's the federal politicians, the senators and the Congress people who seem to have been lagging behind. And so this issue is not going away. And I think it's a real reckoning is coming to the Congress.
0: And, you know, you were talking a little bit earlier about this legislative week coming up, last one for the House before the midterms, and kind of the likelihood of whether we could actually see some AI legislation move. You, as you laid out, you see the likelihood is low. But what options would be on the table here if someone were to try and push something forward?
4: So there's certainly some legislation in the Senate. Senator Cruz and Senator Maria Cantwell are trying to come to agreements on some legislation. They're worried about biological weapons and cyber attacks and things like that coming from AI. And so, but it's starting to fall along partisan lines. And it's a lot of it is that Senator Cantwell is worried that weaker federal regulations might undermine state regulations. And so it's just a big giant mess. And something could get through, but it is, I tend to not be optimistic about much passing in Congress right now, given how deadlocked both chambers are.
0: Hey, I won't hold you to anything beyond that. You're the one, you're following this closer than I am. Abby Livingston, really appreciate you taking the time. I want to talk more about AI and Congress's role in regulating it. I want to bring in Republican Representative Ana Paulina Luna of Florida. Sorry about that. Congresswoman, thank you for your time. You know, you wrote last week on X that Congress needs to convene a special session to address AI. And yet, I don't know if you heard a little bit earlier, House Speaker Mike Johnson seemed to reject that idea in his interview on CNN this morning, advocating more for a meeting with industry regulators. Is that enough in your eyes?
5: I think all of the above could be done, and I think we'd still be able to also focus on our elections. Right now, I'm currently working on a piece of legislation with Ro Khanna, but there's also been some other bills introduced by, for example, Rep. Gonheimer and Mike Lawler, Representative Ted Lieu and Nathaniel Moran. And so even though right now, obviously, the elections are at the head, there are people that are focused on this. But I do agree with the previous commentator sentiment in that right now, especially specifically on the front of AI, that Congress tends to lag because of, I believe, the generational gap that exists with some of the older members who might not fully understand it. Also, too, AI is not just a tool. It really is developing into a super weapon. And so something that Ro Khanna and I had actually discussed earlier, in addition to the legislation that we're working on right now, is not just discussing this with, obviously, industry leaders, which we've already begun those discussions, but also, too, you know, in 1963, there's a limited test ban treaty specifically regarding nuclear weapons testing. I think something similar is going to have to be signed globally with various world leaders, specifically on the front of AI, but also understanding that AI, you know, if we put a moratorium in place currently, China might not necessarily play by those rules, but also we have to ensure that there's a human interface and a kill switch to understand and realize that this thing could potentially go rogue. I'm not necessarily a doomer. I think that there's some great advancements that are going to be coming from AI, specifically in regards to medicine. But also, too, we have to take a measured approach on this. And so also something that Ro Khanna and I had discussed was establishing a governmental agency similar to the Department of Energy that would specifically oversee this, obviously interfacing also with the Department of War.
0: You know, I was talking last night with tech journalist Jacob Ward, and one of the things he said was that we shouldn't underestimate the desire for credit among these AI CEOs in terms of how to actually pace the frontier, to use Dario Amodei's terminology there. But I wonder, from your perspective, should people who run for-profit companies like this be trusted to regulate themselves with this technology? What do you see as your role, as Congress's role in helping accomplish that goal?
5: My main focus is ensuring that American citizens are kept safe. And I think that we do need to have the discussion specifically on what the liability looks like for some of these companies. Also to ensuring that there are certain safety, for example, kill switches embedded. Look, admittedly, I'm not an AI expert, but what I would say is that, you know, a lot of these people, you know, these tech CEOs or these tech, you know, oligarchs, if you will, the whole point is that we want to ensure that we're keeping our people safe. And in some of these, you know, studies and testings that have been done with AI, you're seeing these systems start to develop their own language to communicate. They try to escape. They lie. And so it's not my job and position to hope for the best and do nothing and sit on my hands. It's in my belief system that I think Congress needs to serve as, you know, looking at this, bringing people in, and then also to ensuring that we're doing everything that we can to keep the American people safe, understanding that this is a national security issue and that we are going to have to, A, win the race, right? We don't want to have to answer to an AI operated and run by China. but also ensuring that we're protecting humanity and we're protecting our citizens. And so I think that this is going to lead to a bigger discussion, because I think the current system that we have in place is analog. There's a lot that's going to be going to automation. Sure. Can our system handle that? Obviously, we need to have those discussions, and it's more than just one person. It's going to take an all hands on deck effort. And so I think that the bipartisanship of this is going to be very key in ensuring that it's being done correctly.
0: Yeah, and you know, you laid out the two different frontiers. There's the U.S. version, there's your mm-hmm. role in Congress, and then, of course, what happens at the international level is a completely different frontier entirely. You know, I want to ask you about something else while you're here, because if I'm not mistaken, on X, you were sharing a lot of clips of Jared Kushner talking about Ukraine today. You're on the House Foreign Affairs mm-hmm. Committee. But I know you've also been against, just in the past, Ukraine receiving additional funding. You voted against the recent iteration of the Ukraine Support Act, for example. But now that we're sort of, you know, we had Wyckoff and Kushner over there, it seems to be some sort of push forward for the goal being trilateral negotiations here. What do you want the outcome of these negotiations to be?
5: I think best case scenario, there's a trilateral meeting that occurs between Putin, the president, and Zelensky, where they can agree to where there'd be security guarantees, economic opportunity. Right now, what we're hearing is there's up to a $2 trillion trade deal being considered between Russia and the United States. And Jared Kushner had just actually recently stated that, you know, if Ukraine can agree to the territory requests by Russia currently, that there's massive economic opportunity investment. And admittedly, part of the reason why I didn't want to continue funding the war is because understanding that people are dying on both sides, and that there was really, up until the administration came in, there was no efforts to actually lead out peace talks to get it to stop. But ultimately, what I would say is that, as having never voted for the security guarantees for security for Ukraine in that sense, that if Zelensky does consider this, I will be the first person to try to do everything in my power to help and assist with trade deal negotiations and for that, because this war does have to come to an end. Obviously, you know, we're not pro-Ukraine, we're not pro-Russia, we're simply pro-American, and understanding that this is also having massive global implications. As multiple leaders have now stated, by Zelensky retaliating and striking, you know, Russian oil refineries, it is increasing the price of oil, specifically diesel internationally. And so what I would say is that we just want, you know, there to be peace. That's the goal. That's the prize. And for someone that has been obviously against funding the war since the beginning, understanding that we need to end it, I'd be the first person to champion an open and very, you know, successful relationship with Ukraine and Russia as well in order to get that done.
0: All right. I will point out, so a lot of people criticizing Jared Kushner's characterization there in terms mm-hmm. of, you know, if Ukraine just abandoned their lines and agreed to Russia's, then, you know, yes, this would be over, which fair might, you know, logically be correct. But it also means an American ally sort of just kind of lets Russia win. Would you be comfortable with what Jared Kushner is laying out there if it essentially means an American ally loses or backs down from Russia?
5: Well, what I would say is that right now, Jared and Steve have been one of the few that have been actively engaging in trying to get an agreement for both the Ukrainian and the Russians that is a realistic proposal to actually end the war. And so that actually wouldn't just come, you know, without something attached that would greatly benefit the Ukrainian people. I mean, we're talking about trade, we're talking about economic investment, but also to understanding that at the end of the day, you know, my position is that I want to do what's best for the American people. Okay, I'm not pro-Russia and I'm not pro-Ukraine in that sense. Ukraine, they may be an ally in the sense that we have, you know, open discussions with them regularly. However, they actively chose to not join NATO when they had the opportunity. And so, unfortunately for that decision, that puts them into a different category. And right now, especially on the front of, we could use that money elsewhere. Whether it's this situation, whether it was Kushner really succeeding in the deal with Gaza and with the government of Israel, I think that we need to be in a position of pushing for peace instead of, you know, leading with tomahawks. And that also goes for, you know, me also hoping that the president is successful in really putting an end to what's happening right now with the Iran sure. strikes. I hope that the regime considers what the president has offered.
0: We didn't even have time to talk about Iran this time around, but Congresswoman Ana Paulina Luna, really appreciate you taking the time. Thanks for being here.
5: Thank you.
0: All right, still ahead. President Trump suggesting the war with Iran could be over in the coming months as new attacks are reported in the Strait of Hormuz. We'll bring you some of those details. You're in the CNN newsroom.

0: Saturday at 9 on CNN, next day on the CNN app.
1: Now, there were several times last week President Trump suggested the war with Iran would end after November's midterm elections. Today, he went a step further, saying it could end even before then. But yet, the power battle continues to control the Strait of Hormuz, this critical waterway for oil tankers. Today, Iran says a commercial ship was struck in the waterway, killing one person. The U.S. hasn't commented on the reported attack. CNN, we should mention, has reached out to the U.S. Central Command for comment. But I want to bring in national security expert Joe Cirincione. He was an advisor to the State Department and served in the professional staff of the House Armed Services Committee. And Joe, look, Oman was set to hold a meeting tomorrow with Gulf nations over the Strait of Hormuz. As we understand, it was just postponed. How are you reading this power struggle here?
2: Thank you, Omar. Pleasure to be with you. I'm reading this as a war that's going to go on for some time. There's very little chance that this is going to be over anytime in the next month, but not probably before the elections. It may well go on into next year. As the New York Times reported, Trump's closest advisors, including J.D. Vance and Marco Rubio, are warning that this war could go on to the end of his term. And part of that reason is because the U.S. does not have a strategy for how to win the war or how to end the war. Winning the war is almost impossible. Iran, at this point, has all the cards. They're not eager to talk to the United States. They seem pretty happy with the position they currently occupy. They're escalating some of their attacks. As you can see, start trying to attack U.S. Navy vessels, not just hit oil tankers, but directly hit U.S. Navy vessels, something they haven't been able to do yet, but they're getting closer. Their missiles are getting better. They have new missiles that apparently have maneuvering warheads that might be able to invade our interceptors. So I'm afraid that we're going to see an intensification of this war before there's any realistic chance of a negotiated settlement.
1: And let's talk about what was supposed to be the central aspect of the fighting here is the nuclear angle of all of this, because that is your area of expertise. And analysts at CSIS reviewed 6 years of satellite imagery of the suspected Iranian nuclear site Pickaxe Mountain, and they found that there has been a clear surge in construction activity this year. What does that analysis tell you about Iran's thinking when it comes to their nuclear program? How are you looking at it?
2: That Iran is determined to keep its nuclear program. That is an excellent report up at CSIS. And if you get a chance, viewers should go take a look at it. It's written very clearly. It shows you what we're talking about here. This is basically an underground facility that Iran has been constructing for many years, precisely because they were afraid that the U.S. and Israel could hit their other above ground facilities or ones that were underground, but not deep enough. This is very deep. This is dug into a granite mountain. We believe it's at least 100 meters underground. That means that no U.S. bombs can hit it, not even our biggest 30,000-pound GBU bombs that the B-52s dropped on Iran last summer during the June attack. And that means that they can safely conduct activities under that mountain and store critical materials under that mountain. And what we've seen since the June attacks is a pickup of activity, many more trucks, more equipment being brought in, security being tightened, defensive maneuvers being taken. For example, the tunnel, instead of being just a straight tunnel that goes into the facility, it has a U-curve in it. So a U.S. cruise missile can't fly down into the facility itself. As far as we know, it doesn't have the same ventilation shaft problems that the U.S. exploited in the successful attack on Fordow last June. That is, dropping a series of bombs right down a ventilation shaft. So this is a very interesting facility, and I think Iran is counting on this to keep the core of its nuclear program beyond U.S. or Israeli reach.
1: And again, you know, this was sort of the core reason for a lot of the fighting back and forth. And the focus at this point has been largely over the Strait of Hormuz and shipping. But this is the core of the issue. Joe Cirincione, really appreciate you taking the time and laying that out for us.
2: My pleasure. Thank you, Omar.
1: Of course. All right. We're also following sports on this football Sunday. There's tennis going on as well as Ben Shelton. He's conquered every challenge so far at the U.S. Open, but can he win the men's final? We'll bring you that answer and talk about it here in the CNN newsroom.

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1: After 2 weeks, hard-fought matches all the way, it comes down to the last two players left standing. And the men's final just wrapped up at the U.S. Open in Flushing Meadows. American Ben Shelton putting up a valiant effort, but falling to top seed Alexander Zverev in four sets. I want to bring in CNN sports analyst and USA Today columnist Christine Brennan, who joins us now. So, Christine, this just happened. What are your initial thoughts?
2: Omar, Ben Shelton gave it a great fight, and clearly the crowd was behind him, and so was history. As you know, he was the first Black American male tennis player to have made the final of the U.S. Open since 1972. He was playing on Arthur Ashe Stadium, and of course the man who did that in 1972 was in fact Arthur Ashe, who'd won the 1968 U.S. Open. So Omar, the history, the meaning, obviously it was not lost on Ben. It was not lost on his dad, who is Black. His mom is white. He's biracial. And he speaks to everything U.S. Open and U.S. Tennis has been, which is about equality for women and men, for people of various colors, races, et cetera. And so having said all that, it didn't happen. Shelton lost in four sets to Zverev. But he did win the third set and came back. But then right away, Zverev broke him in the fourth set on his serve. So that kind of ended that enthusiasm and that moment for Shelton where he had won the third set to get back into the match. And another thing I have to say is Zverev has two serious domestic violence allegations against him. One was looked into several years ago, and the ATP, the Men's Tennis Association, did not punish him. And the other, he settled out of court. So that is an important, obviously, storyline and footnote for Zverev as well.
1: Sure. I know he denied some of the allegations and didn't admit guilt on the other, but important context nonetheless. You know, for Shelton, and obviously he did not win here. So it's, you're still runner up, but you made it this far. Is he the future of American men's tennis? How do you see his trajectory here?
2: You know, Omar, I think so. He's 23. He turns 24 next month. He is so strong. He's so powerful. He's graceful. He's intelligent. The way he speaks, he gets it. He's got it all. Francis Tiafoe, of course, Shelton calls Francis Tiafoe his big brother, and they faced each other in the semifinals, guaranteeing that a U.S. man would make it to the final, even though, again, no U.S. man has won the U.S. Open since Andre Roddick back in 2003. So sadly, the drought continues. Tiafoe's several years older, a big brother-like figure to Ben Shelton. They love each other. We'd love to see Tiafoe continue to improve, but as you know, that age gap of several years, 5 years, is significant. Shelton has all of this going for him, and this was the first final he was ever in, Omar. So a first Grand Slam final. So obviously nerves in the first set. He lost 6-3. You know, I think it's very logical to look at this and say, this is the guy, this is the young man. We've seen so many great American women, the Venus and Serena, of course, sure, the Williams sisters being first and foremost, Coco Gauff now. And Ben Shelton, I think, is that guy that can take the mantle on the men's side.
1: Yeah, and played, even if it wasn't the final, an unbelievable match against Carlos Alcaraz. I think fair to say the match of the tournament, really, as you kind of go through there. You know, look, the U.S. Open, when you look among the Grand Slams, it's typically the loudest. It's the biggest stadium in terms of Arthur Ashe. And, you know, this tournament made a lot of headlines for a lot of different reasons aside from the tennis, including the influencer aspect of this, which obviously got a lot of attention and debate back and forth. I wonder, as you reflect back on this tournament, what grade would you give it? How are you, what are you walking away from this holding on to?
2: You know, I've covered a lot of them, and it's New York. And, you know, it's set around the time of 9/11. In this case, it was the anniversary, the 25th anniversary. That is always linked. I was covering the 2001 U.S. Open, Omar, and then, of course, came home here to D.C. And then the next day, the attacks occurred on September 11th of 2001. So it's always linked. And I love the way they handle that and put, have obviously memorialized it. They had something on the court. You know, that's forever. as it should be. I think, again, equality, a sport that gets it, that has figured out how to be inclusive and diverse, and that Americans and the world celebrate that. The influencer thing, that is so New York, isn't it? Noise and distractions and confusion. I think they'll work on that to make sure that people aren't just snapping pictures and videos in the middle of people's points, as we saw. And then again, new stars coming up. This is a sport now, today, competing with the NFL, right? But I think it's a storyline that resonates for people. Ben Shelton, obviously, you had Coco Gauff getting close. There's so many interesting storylines, young American athletes doing incredible things. It's a delight to cover them because they really are class acts.
1: Yeah. Christine Brennan, always appreciate the time and perspective. Thanks for being here.
2: My pleasure, Omar. Thank you.
1: Of course. All right, still to come, the Pentagon's effort to push two service members to share their dramatic rescue in Iran with 60 Minutes. We'll talk about that reporting coming up. You're in the CNN newsroom.

0: Multiple sources are telling CNN Defense Secretary Pete Hegseth personally pushed two airmen to take part in a 60-minute interview despite their initial reservations. The two crew members were in an F-15 that was shot down over Iran earlier this year, and Hegseth reportedly wanted the two to take part in a CBS report about their rescue. Only one ultimately agreed. I want to mention CBS is owned by Paramount Skydance, which is trying to acquire CNN's parent company, Warner Brothers Discovery. But let's bring in CNN Chief Media Analyst Brian Stelter, who joins us now. So, Brian, can you just tell us about your latest reporting on this?
1: Yeah, this goes to show the lengths that Pete Hegseth is taking or going to in order to try to paint a more positive portrait of the Iran war and show off U.S. military successes. In this case, this F-15 was shot down back in April. Remember, it was a huge news story at the time. That rescue was so captivating, but we've heard very little about it, and we've heard nothing from the men who were involved. So Hegseth wanted to have a broadcast with a dramatic retelling of that rescue mission, and that's exactly what he is getting. Through 60 Minutes, the most watched news magazine on American TV. He worked with CBS in order to orchestrate this. And of course, if you think about it, lots of news outlets, including CNN, wanted to interview these pilots and to hear about what it was like behind enemy lines. There was a hot pursuit for this interview. CBS came out ahead in part because Barry Weiss and others at CBS were trying really hard, lobbying to get the interview. But what's notable here from our reporting with CNN's Zach Cohen and I is that Hegseth was personally involved, encouraging these men to go ahead and do the interview. Ultimately, one crew member decided to speak and the other decided not to. But there were concerns behind the scenes about the pressure that was these men were under in order to give interviews. And there were also concerns among some military officials about the risk of inadvertently revealing classified information about the rescue mission. So those concerns were heard, but Hegseth and his political appointees pushed hard to get this interview on the air. And now one of those men has spoken for the first time.
0: And we'll be seeing that story coming out very shortly. I want to turn to another story you've been covering, the ongoing feud between the FCC and ABC, because this week that fight hit late night comedian once again, Jimmy Kimmel, as he announced an interview with Texas Democratic Senate candidate James Tallarico would only appear on YouTube amid some pushback from the Trump administration, as he says. So can you just walk us through what happened and the significance of this decision by ABC to only publish the interview on YouTube?
1: Yeah, and there's a political angle here because Tallarico is one of the most important candidates to the Democratic Party right now. If he's able to flip Texas, it will be an earthquake in the political world. So Tallarico is a very important candidate. He's of interest to lots of members of the media, including to Jimmy Kimmel, who is, of course, an avowed anti-Trump late-night comic. So Kimmel wanted to put on the Democrat in the race, but not his Republican rival. And that can trigger what's known as equal time rules that are enforced by the FCC. Now, these rules go back decades, and past FCC leaders have not enforced them in the way that Trump's FCC chair, Brendan Carr, has been choosing to enforce them. He has been using these rules to target ABC in particular, and there's a lot of folks, including at ABC, who think Carr is doing that to punish ABC for its anti-Trump commentary on shows like The View and Kimmel. So you have this political weaponization of the FCC that is believed to be occurring, and we know ABC is in court with a First Amendment lawsuit about that. When it comes to Kimmel, he was basically told you all can only show this on YouTube because if it airs on ABC stations, then the FCC might invoke those rules and try to punish the stations. Now, there's an alternative. The alternative would be to give an equal opportunity to Tallarico's rival, to Ken Paxton. But Kimmel's not the kind of host that's going to want to put on a Republican like that. And so that creates this situation now where the interview is only on YouTube. And here's the thing, Omar, this is what always happens. The interview with Tallarico that Kimmel did, it has gotten a lot more attention as a result. So even though it was only on YouTube, it ends up getting a lot more views. It has 7 million views on YouTube, and that's far more than it would have had on ABC. So you could say it backfired and benefited Tallarico in this case. You could argue the Democrat in Texas is benefiting from all this drama.
0: A dynamic that we have been watching for some time between Jimmy Kimmel and the FCC, and you've documented so much of it. Brian Stelter, really appreciate the reporting.
1: Thanks.
0: We'll be right back, everyone.

0: Democrats see North Carolina as one of their best chances to flip a Senate seat this November. But former Governor Roy Cooper, their candidate in the state, is warning the race is turning into a dogfight. He's facing Republican Michael Wadley in a battle that could help determine control of the Senate in a state President Trump has won three times. And this week, Trump himself is headed to the state trying to help Wadley's campaign. CNN's Manu Raju traveled to North Carolina for a closer look at this critical Senate showdown.
1: Roy Cooper is one of the top Democratic recruits in the country. Many Democrats believe that he will easily flip a critical Senate seat that is central to their hopes of recapturing the majority. But on the ground, the reality is a little bit different. Remember, North Carolina is a state that Donald Trump won three times. There's not been a Democrat who's won statewide as a Senate candidate there since 2008. And Roy Cooper himself knows that the Democratic brand is damaged and that he's trying to separate himself from the national Democrats, trying to position himself more as a moderate, more mainstream candidate, trying to someone who can work across the aisle, hammering Michael Wadley, the Republican candidate, on issues of affordability, such as dealing with the Iran war and dealing with terrorists. But Republicans have been spending an enormous amount of money going after Cooper on the issue of crime. Cooper himself, as governor, had to cut a deal with civil rights groups that was ordered by the court that reduced the prison population, and that has caused that had been central to the Republican attack ads against him. Roughly $50 million on the GOP side alone will be spent between now and Election Day, more than almost every other state in the entire country, showing you that Republicans think they still have a chance to defeat Roy Cooper. I caught up with Cooper and I asked him about the Democratic brand and about whether his party's shift to the left could hurt him in a state like North Carolina. And how damaged is the Democratic brand here in North Carolina?
2: I think that there are enough people in North Carolina who are skeptical of national Democrats, and that's why we have more success in electing Democrats as governor and attorney general and secretary of state than we do sending them to Washington.
1: We've seen this shift to the left, particularly this election cycle, these Democratic socialist candidates winning in a number of primaries. Does that concern you?
2: Well, I can work within the party and across the aisle with the other party. And that's what I've had to do here in North Carolina.
1: Now, remember, North Carolina is central to the Democrats' quest to recapture the Senate. They have to pick up a net of four seats. And North Carolina is in every single calculation. If they don't win North Carolina, that could all but end their chances of reclaiming power here, which is why Republicans hope to block that by pulling off an upset in North Carolina. President Trump himself headed to North Carolina to campaign with Michael Wadley this week. But Michael Wadley himself has to deal with questions about affordability, questions about the Iran war, questions about tariff. I tried to press him on those questions. He sidestepped when I asked him directly about whether he's 100% behind Trump on those issues, just showing you how complicated those questions of affordability are in this critical campaign season. Manu Raju, CNN, Washington.
0: All right, Manu Raju, appreciate it. Meanwhile, regulating

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1: Cuba is facing its worst energy crisis in living memory, and the U.S. oil blockade on the island nation shows no sign of easing up. CNN's Patrick Ottman took a drive through the capital of Havana at night, looking for a look, I should say, at a city in darkness, with exasperated residents enduring hot, sleepless nights without power.
2: This is one of the issues that a lot of intersections, their traffic lights are no longer on anymore, and so it becomes very dangerous to drive at night.
3: Here's what Cuba looks like as the island's failing energy infrastructure nears total collapse. Aging power plants with no access to fuel as a U.S. oil blockade turns the lights off longer and longer.

0: Humans have lived with power cuts most of their lives, but this is the worst they can ever remember it.
1: We stopped here because I'm actually shocked to see this. This is Savannah's Central Park. We're surrounded on all sides by hotels. They're all in total darkness. We've arrived at where there's a blackout. You can actually look up and see the stars.
2: Taxi.
0: Taxi driver Yasmani tells me there are few tourists to drive and blackouts every night, all night. How do I pass the time? I play dominoes or sit on our porch and fan my daughter so she can sleep and go to school the next day. Power is off now in most of Cuba most of the time these days. And Havana, a city famous for its nightlife, has become a city of shadows. As we drive around in the dark, the only large gathering of people we see are Cubans waiting in a bread line that is fast being depleted.
1: Well, the other thing here now is that life has just become more and more unaffordable. So if there's any food product that's on sale, people immediately get in line and try to get it because it is going to run out.
0: Anger boils over in the nighttime heat. You wait for them to put the light on, he says, and for them to take it away. There's nothing else to do. It's criminal to go to sleep without power and then wake up without power. It's too much. Even if their leadership blames a crisis on the U.S. pressure campaign, many Cubans tell me they are furious at how the government distributes the little power there is.
1: So you can see we're kind of at the edge of where there's power, and then you look over here and the power cuts out. This is what they call circuits, and so some people's power will be on, and then you can almost look across the street and the power will be off. And the frustrating thing is that it's not divided equally.
0: Cuban officials say they've been forced to prioritize power for certain areas and industries as the U.S. wages what they call an economic war against their country. But as the U.S.-Cuba stalemate drags on and negotiations are at a standstill, regular people say they're the ones paying the price. A few blocks further on, we find residents playing dominoes under light provided from batteries. Blackouts now last more than 24 hours in this neighborhood, they tell us. Every day we are too tired, she says, to go to work, to take kids to school. We're all exhausted. Life feels like it has ground to a halt, increasingly unlivable. But there's nothing left for people to do other than fan themselves as they face another long night in the dark. Patrick Ottman, CNN Havana.
3: All right, another hour of CNN Newsroom starts right now. Welcome into the CNN Newsroom. I'm Omar Jimenez in New York. Tonight, the race is on to keep artificial intelligence from growing so quickly that it escapes human control. Anthropic CEO Dario Amodei and three other AI leaders, normally fierce rivals, are all warning in unison this weekend that AI development must slow down. This is after several incidents when the technology escaped its guardrails, and President Trump saying this just moments ago.
4: Have you heard directly from any of these AI tech leaders? And you seem to downplay some of the concerns that we've heard.
5: But it's, you know, it's going to be more good than bad, but by a lot.
4: But have you heard directly from any of them?
5: Whoever wins AI, and we're leading by a lot. Whoever wins AI wins.
4: Have you ever used it yourself, or have you been?
3: Now, former President Barack Obama told Democrats to make AI regulation a central part of their agenda at a private fundraiser Thursday, warning that the technology could be dangerous, quote, if we don't get on top of it, end quote. Meanwhile, Congress is coming back this week, but lawmakers also disagree on what to do. Here's what Republican House Speaker Mike Johnson and Democratic House Minority Leader Hakeem Jeffries had to say this morning.
6: If Congress just races in and does some sort of emergency session to try to regulate AI, we will lose the race to China, and that is a threat to every single American. It is a top priority, but we don't need everybody to panic right now.
7: Well, we certainly need to begin to act urgently to address the challenges that exist. We should take decisive action now so that we can slow down, as the CEOs have recently acknowledged, slow down the pace of development in order to protect the American people and ensure that AI is proceeding safely.
3: Julia Benbrook joins us now live with reaction from the White House. So, Julia, what else is the president saying on this?
8: Well, you heard him say there, even on his flight back, he spent his weekend here in Dublin. This was a quick trip, but he was even asked about it on the plane, just showing what there is going to be to deal with when he returns. So while he was here, he had some official meetings, and then there was also a bit of a more personal endeavor as he was at the Irish Open that is taking place at one of his properties, and he actually gave out the trophy there. But on this topic specifically, he has said, again, that more good than bad, he believes, is going to come out of artificial intelligence. But there are a lot of concerns about the lack of regulations right now. Those are coming from a number of lawmakers, former AI employees, and even AI executives. In fact, as leading in the, there are other leading companies. There are some specific leading tech companies like Anthropic and OpenAI who are even asking Congress to put some federal safety regulations into place to slow the rapid growth of this industry. And Trump was asked about all of this as he was on his golf course earlier today. And I want you to listen to what he had to say.
9: We're leading China in AI. We're the most sophisticated country in the world. And frankly, I want to keep it that way, because whoever wins, AI wins. And we can put guardrails, we can do this and that, but I think you have a lot of negative forces that are bringing it up that shouldn't be bringing it up, and they're bringing up things that won't happen. But whoever wins with AI wins, you know, it's an expression that I came up with, and it's true.
8: So you hear him say there, not once but twice, whoever wins AI wins. He is making it clear that he wants the United States to be a leader on this. While speaking with CNN earlier today, House Speaker Mike Johnson did acknowledge that there needs to be a balance between national security and the immediate security of making models safe. He did say that he would be willing to meet with some tech leaders in Washington to discuss some of this, noting that he believes that they're going to have different opinions on what types of regulations need to be put into place. He did at the same time, though, reject a proposal from Democrats to cancel an upcoming break. House Democrats specifically are asking for this in order to address this immediately. Now, the House is expected to be back in session tomorrow, but only for a few days. And then they're going on quite a long break, only coming back after the midterms. And this topic will no doubt be top of mind on the campaign trail. Omar.
3: All right, Julia Benbrook, really appreciate the reporting. We're joined now by Democratic Representative Suha Subramaniam of Virginia. He's also served as a White House technology policy advisor under President Barack Obama. So, Congressman, really appreciate you taking the time. You say you were talking about these issues back in the Obama administration. And as you know, Congress has long struggled to keep up with policy, especially when it comes down to tech and tech that's advancing so quickly like this. Do you see this Congress falling into that same trap now?
10: Well, we've been talking about this for a long time, and there are a lot of ideas that have consensus. And so it's shocking to me that Mike Johnson would say that we shouldn't do anything because we're not sure what to do or we don't agree on what to do. In fact, we even have legislation that's been introduced, the Frontier Act, where Democrats and Republicans have come together on at least this issue of containment of frontier AI models and what they could do if they are not tested and if they are not vetted. So we have actually put together a lot of legislation that just needs a vote on the House floor that would get consensus. And Mike Johnson is completely, I don't even understand what he's trying to do at this point, because what we need to do is assure that AI will not wreak havoc on our economy, on the safety of the American people. And we can do that while still being a leader in AI.
3: You know, we mentioned you were a White House tech policy advisor under President Obama. If you were a tech policy advisor to this administration, what would be your message?
10: We need to make sure that we have guardrails around AI development. Third parties that are completely separated from the AI developers themselves need to be a part of the development process to ensure safety at every level. We need to make sure there's containment of these AI models to make sure they're safe before they're released as well. There's a lot we need to do, and there's a lot we have done. But the reality is that this administration wants to make everything voluntary. They want to just let AI loose and see what happens, and that's how innovation is going to happen. I will tell you that if an AI model wreaks havoc, like they already have, but in a wider scale, that AI development will stop. People will not want AI products anymore, and there will be much harsher consequences for these companies because of that. So what we really need to do is have common sense regulations, the ones that we at least agree on, and then we can expand from there in a future Congress. But the time to act was a long time ago. I mean, I sat down with AI leaders in 2016 at an entrepreneurship summit, and we were talking about the exact same things we're talking about now with the same dire warnings that we have now. And so we cannot wait another 10 years or even another 10 days. We need to have a vote on these things in the next couple of weeks.
3: Do you trust these AI CEOs who run these companies to be asked to regulate themselves?
10: Well, look, everything's voluntary, right? And I believe that they want to produce safe products. There's an incentive for them to produce safe products, because if their products aren't safe, if these AI models are not safe, that's bad for the company. But they'll only do just enough to make sure that they get through the minimum level of safety. And what they also don't realize, and they're starting to realize, is that they may not even know what's safe or not safe. Sometimes you need a third party involved from the very beginning. Sometimes you need some common sense regulations in place because they are under pressure when it comes to investors, when it comes to shareholders, to get their models out as soon as possible, and they have competition. So it's okay to hear them say that, yes, you know, we have to be careful. We should slow down the pace of regulation, but the pace of development. But we also need some common sense regulation in place to make sure that these models don't wreak havoc.
3: Sure. You know, in a separate but related issue, the district you represent includes what's known as Data Center Alley. It's one of the densest data center hubs in the world. And just to set the scene, that the infrastructure behind this rapid growing technology, AI, is an issue, and data centers is an issue you've been balancing for some time. Where do you see the balance between federal and state regulation? And I ask that because we have some governors who have paused or have been looking to pause data center development in places like New York to Texas as they try to study more the effects of what this can have in many of their communities. How are you finding that balance?
10: Yeah, you know, data center development has been ad hoc. It's been piecemeal. And it's varied county by county, state by state. And it's not working the way it's been rolled out for a lot of communities. And that's why you're seeing 70% of Americans not wanting data centers anywhere near them anymore. What I think it would be a better approach is have the federal government put together a plan on where to put these data centers, on making sure the data centers and their related entities pay for the power, not the citizens and not the communities around them, and making sure that these data centers are safe, and that they are, the communities around them are not targets too. And so there's a lot of things we need to consider, but right now the approach has not been an approach that's going to be sustainable. You're going to end up with a situation where every community doesn't want them. That's essentially a nationwide moratorium at that point.
3: Mm. Congressman Suha Subramaniam, really appreciate you taking the time. Thanks for being here.
10: Thank you.
3: And be sure to tune in to Anderson Cooper 360 tomorrow night for Anderson's exclusive interview with Anthropic CEO Dario Amodei. That is at 8 p.m. Eastern tomorrow night here on CNN. Now, look, this is normally a time when gas prices should be falling. So why are they up and by a lot? Plus, is there any relief on the horizon? We're going to talk about all of that in a few minutes here. And a sure sign that summer's over, NFL is back. You're in the CNN newsroom. We'll talk about this season.

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1: It's a midterm battleground with a 40% Latino population, primed to be a bellwether in the fight to control Congress. We are talking voters in Colorado's 8th district that are going to be choosing between Republican incumbent Congressman Gabe Evans and progressive former state representative Manny Rutino. So, will President Trump's 2024 gains with Latino voters stick? John King is all over the map in Colorado.
2: Platteville, Colorado. Population 3,000. A frontier outpost back when the railroad spread west. Now a quiet ranching town with a giant say in the country's direction. Mico Rios took charge of the Silver Spur when his mother died last year. He is a registered Democrat and a 2024 Trump voter.
3: But the charisma caught my attention. I felt like we were a little stagnant for a while, and I wanted some change.
4: Secret recipe, just like the Colonel.
3: Exactly.
4: Okay, got it.
3: It gives our family our signature flavor.
2: But margins are down and costs keep going up for everything, including flour for the homemade bread. Keep going up despite Trump's 2024 promise they would come down quickly.
3: I don't believe it has changed. The economy, I feel like right now, is hard for small businesses, and that's what our supplies, our insurance, our cost of living has gone up so much.
2: Platteville is in Colorado's 8th congressional district. Republican Gabe Evans is the first-term incumbent, and the race is a toss-up.
4: Has Congress done anything in his first term to help you?
3: Not that I can feel. Nothing comes to mind.
2: And yet, registered Democrat Rios is undecided.
4: Would you prefer a more moderate candidate, personally?
3: I would.
2: Manny Rutino is the Democratic candidate, a progressive who beat a moderate in the Democratic primary.
4: When he was in college, he criticized beef and cattle and that kind of farming, ranching. Is that going to hurt him?
3: I think so.
4: Does that come up around here?
3: It does. Our community is strong on their cattle, their ranches, their livestock, and their crops. It's something they take it as a foundation of this country.
2: Rutino says his views have evolved, and he believes ranchers in the district use appropriate and sustainable methods.
5: This is a complicated district, stretching from the fast-growing Denver suburbs to more rural farming and ranching communities like this. It is 40% Hispanic, by far Colorado's most diverse congressional district. And Colorado 8 is among the nation's most competitive districts. A Democrat won here in 2022 by 1,600 votes. Then Colorado 8 flipped red in 2024 by 2,400 votes.
2: Greeley is the district's conservative northern edge. Energy and food processing drive the economy here. Esmeralda Ramirez-Ray is a big fan of the president and of Congressman Evans. But beyond that, she's beyond frustrated with Washington.
6: The rest of them just sit there and they grow stagnant and they do absolutely nothing.
4: What do you think? What's the right word? Help me. Is it forgotten, ignored?
6: They get in there and they forget all of their promises. They don't keep their promises and they get very arrogant and just forget that they're there to represent the people. It seems to be that they get there and it's all self-serving.
4: But you don't believe Congressman Evans has been caught by that spell
6: yet? No, I don't.
2: Ramirez-Ray is a court translator now, but she came to the United States as a migrant farm worker, all for a secure border and all for deporting criminals. But sometimes troubled, the president doesn't seem to distinguish between the bad and the hardworking.
6: Nobody is perfect, and I mean, he comes from an ivory tower in New York. He's not going to understand what the common people go through on a day-to-day basis.
4: Should he understand that? Should he try to do a better job to understand that?
6: He should. But it isn't just the president. It's all of the elected officials. They have lost their way.
2: Adams County is the blue southern end of Colorado 8. Suburban neighborhoods within sight of the Denver skyline.
4: If you're the Democrat in Colorado 8, which is Manny Rutino this year, this is where you need to win, and you need to win by a healthy margin.
2: Trump ran stronger among Latinos here in 2024, and that helped Congressman Evans.
4: In 2026, a defining question, and then in 2028 and beyond, do Latino voters continue to trend Republican, or do they swing back? The answer to that question will decide this congressional district this year, and will have a huge role in what happens in 2028 and beyond because of the growing power of the Hispanic vote.
2: You see a lot of this here, new homes, which means construction jobs.
7: Gas is another thing for construction. The impact of gas and oil prices, not only in the fleets that we have, but also the materials we have. So I don't know, people feel like it's not what I voted, it's not what I was promised.
2: Alejandra Spray is CEO of the Hispanic Contractors of Colorado. She describes Congressman Evans as pro-business and accessible and noted his support of legislation that would have helped undocumented workers get legal status.
4: The House Republicans are not for that. Mm-hmm. The President of the United States is not for that. Does that put him kind of in a bind back home?
7: I believe it does.
2: And this is a remarkable sign of the times. Fight back is what challengers say. Gabe Evans is the incumbent. And red is usually the Republican color, not blue.
8: There's like not that many Hispanic sign businesses catering to the Hispanic market.
2: Manny Tejada and his wife Alexandra are active in Hispanic community organizations. He is a Republican, but knows a lot of longtime Democrats who voted for Trump in 2024 because of inflation and because of Biden immigration policies.
8: When they opened the borders, that inflicted up, you know, like millions of migrants that you will see, you know, on the streets. So Hispanics have been here for decades. They saw that. And they didn't like that.
7: Yeah, so the cost of aluminum, I want to say 3-4 years, it's double or more.
2: Now, costs are still going up, and Tejada says it is Trump's immigration policy and tone driving the conversation.
4: You think it's going to swing back to the Democrats this time?
8: I think so.
4: And the reason is why? People disappointed in Trump or disappointed in Evans?
8: You know what? Trump, were hardworking people, were people of faith. So when you start attacking, you know, our community, then everybody, you know, comes together and says, hey, this is not right.
3: You would always put it east facing because you had consistent sunrise to midday year round.
2: Scott Bustios is a Democrat whose push for change is personal.
4: So you've been laid off three times in how long?
3: Three times in 8 years, but two times in less than a year and a half.
2: This is Thornton, just outside Denver. It grew 20% between 2010 and 2020, but Bustios sees signs of a slowdown.
3: Several houses are for sale right now. People have had to lower their asking price. They're staying on market a little bit longer. Gas prices are higher. Food costs are higher. Insurance rates are higher. A viable industry like renewables is downsizing. The job sector is struggling.
2: He voted for Rutnell in the primary, yet Bustios is a little worried.
3: Manny Rutnell, he needs to get volunteers to go out. They need to do grassroots.
4: But you don't feel a blue wave right now?
3: Here in Thornton, no. This one's a fight. And Manny Rutnell and his team, I haven't had someone knock on my door yet.
1: All right, John King, appreciate that reporting. And meanwhile, a big topic of discussion for voters. As we approach the fall, gas prices usually fall, but not this year. We're going to get into all the reasons why and what to expect coming up. You're in the CNN newsroom.

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1: 800-821-4000.
2: Across America, gas is averaging $4.31 a gallon today. That is up about 30 cents, in the past month, which means it's now costing you about $20 more to fill up the average tank. But I don't have to tell you that. We're all experiencing it. Oil prices, though, are surging even higher tonight, past the $100 a barrel mark, with tensions running high in the Middle East. Saudi Arabia shut down a key oil pipeline after a drone attack, and Iran says a ship was struck in the Strait of Hormuz amid the ongoing battle with the U.S. Diesel, though, now at $6.20 a gallon for the first time ever, so high that some California pumps hit their display limit, $9.99 a gallon. Patrick DeHaan joins us now. He's been tracking these prices for decades as head of petroleum analysis at Gas Buddy. So, Patrick, you said seeing the situation with California diesel pumps in particular gave you the chills. Why is this such a moment?
3: Well, I mean, from the historical perspective, I mean, you look at all the issues that are ongoing, the ways that these issues are delving amongst each other, and it doesn't look like it's going to get any better. Back in 2022, it was a short burst of record-setting prices that made the way for plenty of price decreases. But this time around, we continue 6 months in to see fresh escalations back and forth, fresh refinery attacks on Russian oil facilities over the weekend, now pushing up diesel prices even more on the futures market. And as you mentioned, oil continues to go up. So I don't know when the story is going to end, but certainly gives me chills that after 6 months, we are still here in the same boat, a boat that continues to slowly sink.
2: You know, today in Ireland, President Trump told Ukrainian President Zelensky to stop knocking out diesel fuel in Russia, essentially blaming Ukraine in that context for causing a world shortage. I mean, how do you factor in some of those strikes into the total picture? Is that actually causing a significant impact here?
3: Well, it certainly is having a significant impact. That's in part why they are so effective. But Ukraine has now struck a nerve. They've figured out what is going to impact Russia in a more meaningful way after 4 years of this war. It's turning out this is very much impactful to Russia. Gas lines, rationing amongst Russians is really bringing the fight back over to Russia's territory. So Ukraine has found an incredibly successful way of sticking it to Russia. The unfortunate downside is that global refining capacity is hard to come by. And each time we see a refinery attack, it has more impacts on diesel more than gasoline, because Russia was certainly a major producer of diesel. And that's kind of behind the big disconnect there. So it is accurate to say that Ukraine's attacks are having an impact, the unfortunate downside of what they are doing.
2: You know, when you look at diesel in particular, I mean, one, the gas price, the high gas prices themselves is what a lot of people pay attention to, because, you know, that's what you're paying for when you're at the pump. But when you see the diesel costs, they are the ones that are at record levels right now, surging more than 50% since the start of the war with Iran. And that's essentially getting to the cost of moving things, every package, delivery, things that many of these trucks are using, groceries included in that as well. How do you expect diesel to ripple out and affect other parts of the economy? How are you analyzing that aspect?
3: Well, it's certainly very challenging, Omar, because there are a lot of end uses from transportation, logistics, farming, construction. There's a lot of different ways to look at it. And a lot of these ways impact things differently in different timing, the trickle down. However, this is kind of the second hurrah of high diesel prices that we've seen this year. So businesses saw a big spike in April and May. That kind of faded in June and July. But the playbooks are going to have to rise to the front again. And even airlines may still have to make some plans. They're getting a little bit out of this because peak summer travel is now over. But even airlines may have to further consolidate or improve efficiencies. And for diesel, it certainly could be very problematic. And by the way, as we get closer to winter, it's not just the businesses that are going to feel this, but those, especially in the northeastern area and rural areas that use home heating oil, could see their highest winter heating expenses ever.
2: Yeah, and to your earlier point, it doesn't seem as though there's an end date in sight to the current dynamic overseas right now. You know, we talk a lot about Americans that have been struggling with higher energy prices. As I understand, you've actually done the math here. What is the bottom line economic impact?
3: Well, when you look at gasoline, it's amounting to over $350 million a day, actually now closer to $400 million with the big jolt we've seen. If you add diesel on top of that, the total economic toll on a daily basis is over $735 million today alone. Since March 1st, it now adds up to over $100 billion that Americans and businesses have collectively paid on gasoline and diesel combined.
2: Wow. It's important perspective. I'm glad you did that math because I was probably going to end up with something way off the accurate result. Patrick DeHaan, really appreciate you taking the time. Thanks for being here.
3: Thanks, Omar.
2: Meanwhile, we are following a lot of different headlines today, including some scary moments for Wisconsin congressman and Republican candidate for governor Tom Tiffany when the plane he was on made an emergency landing in a lake. We are going to bring you some of those details coming up.

0: Wisconsin congressman and the Republican candidate for governor, Tom Tiffany, says he is home recovering after some minor injuries when his plane made an emergency landing on a lake last night. Tiffany said he was coming home when the aircraft lost power approaching Wausau downtown airport. The pilot made an emergency landing in Lake Wausau, and they called 911. And then as the plane began to sink, the pilot and Tiffany swam to safety. First responders found them and took them to the hospital. And Tiffany got emotional as he talked about all this earlier today.
1: Gravity of this is probably just hitting me at this point, because we were making jokes every step of the way last night, though we knew it was a serious situation. And but we tried to keep it light through the whole thing. And we're just really fortunate.
0: Meanwhile, authorities confirmed the plane had a mechanical issue on its approach, and they are continuing to investigate there. Also this weekend, Celine Dion made a triumphant return to the concert stage after 6 years. She's been battling a rare neurological disorder called stiff person syndrome, which put a pause on her career. The singer behind It's All Coming Back to Me Now teared up as she kicked off her sold-out Paris residency. The concert, as you might imagine, drew fans from all over the world who couldn't be happier to see one of the best-selling artists of all time. Two women who traveled from Britain described the show this way.
2: I mean, it was just so emotional. She had tears in her eyes when she first came on. The whole concert, she gave it her all, and we were all behind her.
3: And she didn't shy away from what she'd suffered, and she shared it with her audience and her fans. And not only that, she wanted to inspire the whole audience and encourage us all to
2: dream big.
0: Celine Dion is set to perform a series of 26 shows over the next 8 months in Paris. Just incredible. All right, coming up next weekend on CNN, acclaimed chef David Chang is following local leads and word-of-mouth tips to find culinary gems across the country. Hit the road for the new CNN original series, The Detour.
4: Let's define a road trip. How long does it have to be? I'm going to suggest the road trip has to be longer than a really long movie. It's got to be longer than like Godfather 2.
5: I agree with that.
4: Anything less is a day excursion.
5: Yes. How much caffeine does this have in it versus a Red Bull?
4: Don't worry about it. Let your heart guide you. Get in a flow state. Trust your surroundings.
5: Incredible. I'm just taking whatever is given to me. I think added to road trip rules is like saying yes. Just trying new things. Like just going down unexplored paths, following some poor advice from some stranger that you meet.
4: And the reason I go to Las Vegas, it just is a whole different world that follows its own rules. And there's a little known fact. They're handing out free money there.
5: You just gotta be willing. You gotta be brave enough to take it.
4: Exactly. Sometimes that free money only happens when you lose some money.
0: 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It's going to be fun. All right, folks, from now until Valentine's Day, Sundays are going to look a lot like this. Football is back. We're going to talk about what's ahead this season. You're in the CNN newsroom.

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2: Starting today and for the next 22 Sundays, if you've got a football fan and your family, say goodbye, or at least stay vigilant, because this is the opening weekend for the NFL. The Buffalo Bills pick up an impressive win over the Houston Texans. Baltimore sailed over Indy, and the Bears scored 59 points in Charlotte. I did not think I would be saying that when I started the day today. We have two major division matches left coming up on Monday Night Football. It's the Broncos and Chiefs. But tonight, it's the Cowboys versus the Giants. And CNN sports anchor Andy Schulz is inside MetLife Stadium in New Jersey with more.
3: Well, Omar, the excitement is certainly building here inside of MetLife Stadium for John Harbaugh's Giants coaching debut. After 18 years and one Super Bowl title with the Baltimore Ravens, the Giants have now hired Harbaugh on a huge, staggering five-year, $100 million contract with the hopes that he will turn this team around. The Giants have only won seven games over the last two seasons. They haven't made the playoffs since 2023. And Harbaugh says he's certainly pumped to be making his debut tonight in a huge NFC East divisional matchup with the Dallas Cowboys.
4: It's the first time for me personally in this rivalry. You know, it's going to be the first time, you know, like some of the other guys on the team too and some of the other coaches to be in that stadium for a regular season game. That's going to be exciting. I can't wait to see it. Can't wait to be a part of it. I'm really fired up about it, and I'm looking forward to it.
3: And it's going to be a special night here at MetLife Stadium as they pay tribute to those who lost their lives 25 years ago on 9/11. The fans who come here to MetLife Stadium tonight are going to be welcomed by Ladder 343. It's a ceremonial FDNY fire truck named to honor the 343 members of the New York Fire Department who lost their lives on September 11th. A steel beam from the World Trade Center is also displayed outside the stadium tonight, and there's going to be tributes throughout the game between the Giants and the Cowboys. And many of the players out here warming up before the game, Omar, are also wearing shirts that read "Never Forget." Now, like the Giants, the Cowboys, they enter this season with a renewed optimism. They didn't have a great year last year, mainly because of their defense, but they've got eight new starters on that defensive side, Omar. And the Cowboys, they actually have the longest conference championship drought in the entire NFC. They haven't made a conference championship game since 1996. So you know what, Omar? Like the New York Knicks, at some point you got to think the ball is just going to bounce your way.
2: The optimist in Andy Schulz, we will see. I want to talk about it all, though, with former NFL wide receiver Dante Stallworth. So look, we got the start of the NFL season right now. Let's go big picture. What is the state of the NFL in your eyes? What storylines are you looking for as the season gets going?
5: Yeah, I think I'm looking for a couple of things. Number one is to see, can the Rams actually do what everyone expects them to do and win the Super Bowl this year? They didn't have a great showing in week one because they decided to travel all the way to Australia, 17 hours, on a 17-hour trip, less than 24 hours before the game, and someone thought that was a good idea. Obviously, it didn't work out. The 49ers were the better team that day, and they ended up winning that match. So I think the Rams have to bounce back next week, and then you look at a couple of other teams. You look at the Texans. There's a lot of questions surrounding their quarterback, C.J. Stroud. They have to answer the bell because they have a championship defense. And I think that if the quarterback can play well enough for that defense, they have a great chance to go really far in this postseason.
2: Yeah, on the Rams, look, the game's already hard enough. You don't want to add jet lag to it if you're trying to win and come out strong on week one. You know, I'm looking at the Seattle Seahawks because they're coming in as Super Bowl champs here. They beat the Patriots again on Wednesday night. How are you analyzing them? Do you see them as having a good chance to get back to that big stage, or is someone else kind of who you're looking for this year?
5: You know, it's always hard to win back-to-back championships in the NFL. It's extremely hard. But if any team can do it, the Seahawks can do it. They've got a really good defense that can shut down pretty much any offense in the NFL when it's playing their best ball. Their coach, Mike McDonald, is a really, really good defense coordinator and a schemer that can really confuse offenses when they're not at their best. They have some questions to answer with their backup quarterback, Drew Lock, now because their starting quarterback, Sam Darnold, got hurt, and he'll be out. I'm not exactly sure, but he'll be out for a few games. sometimes that can mess up the synchronicity of the team, of the offense. So we'll have to see how they perform moving forward. But it's going to be difficult because Drew Lock probably hadn't taken many snaps with the first team offense, but he'll be taking all the first team snaps with this offense now. So we'll see how they move or how they do moving forward.

0: four carries, I believe. This guy is in his 30s, and he is still moving around like he's a 20-year-old young man. And, you know, he's a freak of nature. He's, I believe, 6'3", 6'4", 250 or 60 pounds and can run like the wind. And, you know, he's got a really good offensive line. They have a new coaching staff this year. I think they're going to try to ride his coattails, you know, all the way to the postseason. He and Lamar Jackson are going to do great things in that backfield. It's really hard to say now. You know, Matt Stafford didn't have a great showing. Who won the MVP last year? He didn't have a great showing this first week, but it's a long season, and you know, injuries can pile up. But you know, Derrick Henry showed us what he could do when he's fed the ball, and he had 24 carries. And I think they're going to try to ride his coattail for the rest of the season. So right now, it looks like Derrick Henry is going to be the favorite for now.
1: Derrick Henry is one of those players that reminds me why I was glad to stick with basketball growing up. I'm not trying to be anywhere near where he is on the field. One of the things I'm also looking at as we sort of go through the season is some of those perennial names, Patrick Mahomes, the Chiefs. They were on top of the division, or really top of the AFC for a while. You could expect them in that AFC championship, sometimes matching up with the Ravens. But do you think the clock has run out for Pat Mahomes and this Chiefs core at this point?
0: You know, there is no light switch to turn the game on when it's not on. And I think their window is closed. I mean, I hate to say it. I love their team. I love what they do. I love watching them. Andy Reid was one of my favorite coaches to play for when I was in Philly. But, yeah. You know, windows don't stay open very long in the NFL. And I think that their window is probably closed right now.
1: All right. Rapid fire. Two questions for you before we go. Can the New York Giants win the NFC East this year?
0: Yeah, I think they can. I mean, you know, Harbaugh, I love Harbaugh. He's a great coach. He's bringing a renewed energy there. I think they have a shot to do it for sure.
1: Bears put up a ton of points today. Is this the breakout year for Caleb Williams?
0: You know, I believe last year was his breakout year. I've watched this kid since he was in high school and college at USC in Oklahoma. He just continues to get better and better every year. And their play caller over there in Chicago is really, really good at what he does. And I think that they are in sync. And once an offense coordinator, play caller, and a quarterback are in sync, you better watch out.
1: Scary times ahead, but good showing. Bears putting up more than 50. Didn't think I was going to start the season with saying that. Dante Stallworth, appreciate you taking the time. Thanks for being here.
0: Thanks for having me.
1: Of course. And thank you all for joining me tonight. I'm Omar Jimenez, but stay with CNN because we've got Anthony Bourdain, Parts Unknown, up next. Have a great Sunday.

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1: Hey, it's Dave Chang, host of the new CNN original series, The Detour. What is The Detour? It's a good old American road trip that's not planned by influencers or best of listicles. It's a flashback to a time when finding something good to eat, then getting out into the world, talking to people, and seeing what's out there. I traveled the country with some great friends, and we discovered some unforgettable food. Keep watching for a special preview of The Detour coming up on CNN.